Hi, everybody. Well, we always kind of have fun before the show. Especially with our people who project me. I'm not sure what from yet, but they... Anyway, I try to stretch it out as much as possible and make them as miserable as possible so they gain merit. See? And if they can gain merit, then they'll have a bigger crown just because of me, see? I figure it out that way. I'm not too sure it works out that way sometimes. But anyway, you know, this is the Feast of Our Lady's Assumption. And a lot of people don't understand that. They get it all mixed up with Our Lady's Immaculate Conception, and it's different. And you say, well, why do you think that way? Oh, you're telling me, huh? Yeah, this will happen quite frequently when somebody tells me it's moving. It's a mental monstrance. Reminds me of the host, Blessed Sacrament. Anyway, Our Lady's assumption is something we're all going to have, you know? You think of all the people who've been born from day one. Millions and billions and trillions, probably. We're all going to rise. You know, your old bones can be moldy, turned to powder, and somebody turned them back into dirt and build a big building on top. How do you know what's under the ground? You don't know. I know this woman bought some property. She didn't want it because she heard it was a burial ground. And I said to her, so what? She said, people may be buried there. I said, they're probably buried where you're walking. It's like that little kid, you know, his mother said that we're all going to turn to dust. So he talked to her one morning at breakfast and he said, Mom, is that dust under my bed coming or going? Well, you don't know whose dust is under your bed. That's the way it is, you see. But God's going to bring it all together. You won't have all those warts on your face. You won't be bald if you're bald now. Imagine yourself having a big head of hair. Wouldn't that be worth going to heaven for? I mean, huh? You'll never be tired. I like that. I like that. I can't remember a day I wasn't tired. And there's nothing wrong with me. I just get tired. And you won't have a... You're going to look beautiful. You say, well... But see, a glorified body is beautiful. Do you ever notice somebody... You saw my baby picture. I don't know why they put my baby picture on top of the life book or whatever book it is. But anyway, I was 40 pounds at 18 months. Pretty heavy. Well, that was because my father got mad at my mother and pulled her hair for some reason, and she lost her milk, so I went on something called Dryco. And I've been fat ever since. But I think fat is more to love. See? That's my reasoning. But you see, we're all made different. But at the resurrection, you look at your baby picture. Well, don't. Look at your picture like somebody sent me an old, what do you call these books you get after you graduate high school? Yeah. And I looked at me there, and I look at me now. I don't look like the same person. See? If you saw somebody at 20 and you see him again at 80, you're not going to recognize him. They're all different. You may say, well, the eyes are different, but they're all different. There's a change.

you see, in all of us. But you see, Our Lady now, you say, well, why should she be so different? Well, because she was created by God. Before time began, He had her in His mind to be the mother of His Son, the Eternal Word. You can't even think for a half a second that the mother of God could be in the hands of Satan, even for half a second. See, that would defile the temple. I mean, that's common sense. You don't need anything else to really realize that God's temple had to be absolutely perfect for His sake, see? So if you say, well, I don't know why she, I don't believe in the Immaculate Conception, well, you're being a little dumb-dumb, because common sense tells you this was absolutely essential. See, we're all born with original sin. And we have consequences for original sin, even after baptism, you know. You manifest very young in life, jealousy, anger, oversensitivity. Little kids get really very angry. And some kids, they don't care. So we're born with a lot of things that, you know, are not like Jesus, see? And so we have to overcome these things. Our Lady was born absolutely created by God, conceived, and went her entire life never committing one fault or imperfection. And so what happens? Well, she begins to benefit by the same graces we will have without all that. We're all going to rise one day. You say, well, how will I look? Well, if you're going to heaven, you look pretty good. If you're going to the other place, I don't think you want to know. You say, why? Because all the people down there are ugly, ugly, ugly. You know, we don't think of common sense things about hell. We just think of the fire and who's going to go there and God isn't mercy. Yeah, God's merciful. All the people down there want to be. You say, well, I don't believe that. Yeah, you do. Look at the newspapers. You know, if you go to a grocery store, you gotta put blinders on because of all the books they put in front. They're terrible. They look awful, these covers. You say, well, but that's not what God made us to be. Our Lady could never even commit one little sin. So what does she do? She benefits by all the graces. We will benefit by the blood of Jesus, by redemption. We're all going to rise, for better or worse. If you want to look beautiful, you better concentrate on heaven. And if you want to look like the ugliest creature on God's earth, you got to go. You're going down there. You're going to rise that way. So how do you know that? Common sense tells you that. Besides faith, what you reap, you sow. Yeah, you know, you're not going to change all the way up from there to hell. Up to here, to through the ground and through the fire and change. You're not going to change. It's like the little angel who lost the one he was supposed to guard and guide and protect, and they went to hell. It was a woman. I mean, don't feel bad about it. Men go to hell too. That didn't sound right, did it? But you know what I mean. I gotta watch it. Anyway, so the little angel really pleaded with God. He said, so the Lord said to him, give me one thing she did that was good and charitable. He said, she gave an onion to somebody. Oh, one onion. He said, yeah. He said, okay, take that onion and put it down into hell. If she can grab it, you can pull her up. That sounded good. That angel was so happy. So he goes on there, hey, I'm here. This is not in the joke. I'm just adding it. I have 40 minutes. I might as well make it right. So he said, if you hang on, I can bring you up to heaven. So she's hanging on. And all of a sudden, there's two

three hanging on her feet. And she shakes them off. She said, "This is my onion." They all went down. Because, see, selfishness was still there. Still there. None of this can be in Our Lady, see, the Mother of God. The little child Jesus had to be comfortable with Our Lady, in Our Lady. And after he was born, he had to have that holiness and that common sense. That's why Joseph was also holy. And you can't deprive our Lord of that, because everybody in heaven is holy. Now, you may go to purgatory a little bit, but you're all holy in heaven. See, if we're not, we're not going to get there until we are. So Our Lady had to have all these prerogatives. And Gabriel said that. Because of original sin, which was not taken away until Jesus gave us baptism, until that time, everybody was born with original sin and everybody had the consequences of original sin. But what does the angel say to Our Lady? He said, "Hail, full of grace." Wow, full of God. Well, she wouldn't be full of God if she had the slightest imperfection. See, she'd have to repent, she'd have to be forgiven. See, that can't be, it just cannot be. And so Our Lady, you know, we admire Father Pio. You know, he's one of my new favorite saints. And we admire him. He suffered terrible. He was beat up every night by the devil. God, I don't think I could take that. And God doesn't give me that, see. But you see, we admire him because, I don't know, I bumped my toe the other day on a concrete pillar. I've been hippity-hopping for 5 days. I just can't imagine him shuffling on feet that had holes this big. See, that takes a lot of something. But see, he did that in reparation for poor sinners. So you have wonderful holy people in the world. Mother Teresa was, you know, I hope they beatify her soon. You have a lot of examples, but we're all sinners. I am, you am, they were, everybody. That could not be with Our Lady. Because she was so pure and so holy, there was no reason for her to rot away like we're going to, you know. But we know it's going to happen, you know. We're going to slowly dissolve and disappear. And then, you see, but it couldn't happen to Our Lady. It just couldn't happen to her. In a million years, it couldn't happen. See, all of this is a part of the curse that Adam and Eve got. Poor Adam, I bet he just went in there and blew a seed in the ground and it started growing. All of a sudden he had a tree and all kind of fruit on it. That was easy. Boy, that was great. I like to do that. Then he'd plant something else. Had to be fun. And then the Lord would look at Adam and say, "Now, what do you want to call that?" And he'd say, "Asparagus." He said, "Oh." Not a bad name. Okay, from now until the end of time, it shall be asparagus. That would be fun. See? And maybe he found an animal, and the animal was big, stomping through the ground, and the ground was shaking. And Adam said, "Oh, well, what do we name him?" He said, "Well, you name him." He said, "Okay. He's an elephant." "Oh, why?" "Well, he's big." "Okay, elephant." Then all of a sudden, here comes this strange-looking creature with the longest neck he ever saw. He said, "What are you going to call him?" He said, "I don't know. I never saw such a long neck." And the father might have said, "Well, we got carried away when we created him." And
the eternal word.

picked him up by the neck and just kept stretching. Oh, well, what do we call him? How about Giraffe? There's a good name, Giraffe. That would have been fun. He would have never sweat. Can you imagine getting up in the morning? You're not full of sweat. I think sweat is one of the worst curses of the original sin. Don't you think so? Huh? Sweat? Oh. It sticks on you, and then it gets sticky, and then you're going around like this, and you look like you got ants all over your back. And then you go in air conditioning, and that sweat takes revenge because it starts getting ice cold. And it drips down your back, drop at a time, ice cold sweat. Well, I think that's obnoxious. I mean, of all the things God could have punished us with, he chose sweat. And you look terrible. I mean, dripping. Some people sweat a lot. You know, they're just dripping all the time. And you shake hands and they're dripping. And they give you a smooch and your face is all wet. I think that should have been mentioned in the book of Genesis. I think it was. Wasn't it? By the sweat of your brow. You did it. By the sweat of your brow, you're going to till this ground, and you know what's going to come up, buddy? Weeds. Poor Adam didn't know anything about weeds. He never saw a weed in his life. Can you imagine disobeying God? I've always said it wasn't the apple in the tree, it was the pear on the ground. You didn't get it. You got it? Y'all got it? Pear, P-A-R, pear. Okay. Oh, well, you didn't get it either. You're going to be a seminarian one day. We got to examine our seminarians. You know? But see, all of that was so changed, you see? No sin. No feelings of sin. I'm being Italian.

Can you imagine never feeling angry? Wouldn't that be wonderful? Huh? Oh, can you imagine not having enough self-control that you could call, you just can't help saying to somebody, why are you so stupid? Wouldn't it be nice if you thought it but didn't say it? See? Wouldn't it be nice if you looked at everybody and loved them? See, that's what Jesus wants us to do. And that's what Adam and Eve did. You say, well, they didn't have anybody but each other. Oh, that was enough, apparently. I mean, they got us into all this trouble. See? But when the Lord cursed them, pretty tough. You know, I felt sorry for Adam and Eve when they first saw death. You know? They had never seen death because everything was always thriving. Everything was beautiful. The weather was perfect. Perfect. They never felt heat or cold. Oh, you can't imagine paradise. And then it changed. All of a sudden, one morning they get up and they're cold. I don't think those leaves were any good. All you people in the tropics, you go get a leaf one day, you're not going to get warm. I mean, they had to figure this thing out. You know, they were always warm and comfortable. All of a sudden, it's gone. It's like Adam saying to Eve, I don't feel too good. How do you feel? I don't know. I'm shaking. Why? I don't know why. Why are you asking me why? It's your fault. My Bible's a little different. But you'd have to know.

Oh. How? Oh. Come on, I'll show you. Oh, he had to get two pieces of stone, and he goes, how long is it going to take? A long time. A spark. Ah, a spark. Well, nothing happened. It's going to. Go ahead. Suddenly, it starts a fire. Now, can you imagine all of that? I want you to imagine what we lost, see? Then, I think the greatest thing is here comes a lion. And, oh, he loved those lions. They would come up and he'd pet them. He'd snuggle up to his ear. This time, all of a sudden, he's got fear. He never had fear. Never had fear. He says, Eve, stay in the back. Why? There's Buster there. I don't care what his name is. Stay in the back. They understand. See, they never felt fear. All these animals were friendly. Friendly animals. And here comes Adam. He's going to be the brave one. And he goes up there, and all of a sudden, this lion roars. Oh, he never heard a roar before. He ran. And the lion comes back, and he's stomping one foot, and he's going after him. All of this is new to Adam, absolutely new. And we still got the same stuff, you see. See, Our Lady never had that. Never. And some of the saints had great gifts. Our Holy Father Francis tamed the wolf. Saint Anthony brought, nobody would listen to the gospel, so he brought all the fish out of the ocean and they stood in rows with the littlest fish in the front and all the big whales way in the back. And they all bowed their heads while Francis prayed and told them about God. Scared, you know what, out of those people. They really came and listened. And see, those are little sparklings of gifts from God that holy people have been given just to remind us of what we lost and what these people possess again. Now, I know Our Lady felt cold and hungry because she wanted to imitate her son. But the consequences of original sin were not there. She never felt like we do. And Our Lady had to be awesome because she always said yes to God. That's a secret of holiness. Oh, you don't have to be bright. You don't have to be a genius. You don't have to build buildings. You don't have to do any of those things. You have to do God's will with love. And sacrifice. That's the way it is now. And then one day, we'll die, all of us. But then the day will come at the end of the world when God will breathe and say, rise, rise. Oh, wow. And you say, well, that ever happened before? Yeah, at the crucifixion. What does it say? It says a couple things that I find very interesting. Number one, there was a terrible earthquake. Terrible earthquake. Nature, God's creature, nature, revolted against the reality that their creator was crucified by man. It revolted. It got dark at noon. And there was lightning, and the earth quaked, and the dead rose. They rose and walked around. So nature rebelled. I'm wondering if it's not happening today. I'm wondering because the world is so full of the most terrible sins. Killing babies while they're

being born to get their brains out to help somebody else. That don't make sense. The worst kind of murder. Killing babies in the womb, they have no way of defending themselves. No way. No way. I'm wondering if the fires we have, the floods, even in Europe, they're having terrible fires. I'm wondering if nature is not beginning to rebel. Rebel over the sin that lies upon it. You say, well, see, there had to be a Mary. There had to be. There had to be a Jesus, the eternal Word. Only God could stand in our place to get the Father's mercy and forgiveness. Only God. An ant cannot make up to me for biting me. He's an ant. I can blow him away. What's an ant? Well, I worry about that much before God. He's God Almighty. He's Creator. He always was. There was never a time when He was not. Now, that'd blow your mind. And we offend Him. Oh, come on. We offend God, and we're not afraid of it. We think, oh, He understands. No, He doesn't understand sin. No more than a father who loves his son understands why that son is not obedient. Because he doesn't love. See, it all comes down to love. And you only do God's will because you love. See, Our Lady could never do that. She always loved God, always, and always did His will. With perfect union, there had to be somebody like her. And only from her, only from this holy, perfect woman, could the eternal Word come. There was no other way. No other way. And we should thank God that He created such a woman. And He told Adam and Eve, and He told that little four-legged. I never understood why our Lord said, on your belly you're going to crawl. He must have had legs. Must have had something. He's got crawling on his belly. But He promised the woman. Oh, wow. The woman will crush your head. Ooh, wonderful. And that woman had to be absolutely, totally, always holy. And that's why we celebrate the Assumption of Our Lady today. Tradition tells us that Saint Thomas was always late. We all have somebody like that in our family. They're always late. I hope your son is not going to be late for his wedding. But there's always somebody in a family we know that, you know, we say, we're going to start at 8 o'clock. They're not going to be there. You know it. All you men that have finicky wives, you know they're never going to be on time. They put the makeup on, then they don't like it, then they take it off, then they put it on again, and you're out there waiting, waiting, waiting, waiting. That's life. You can't change it. Now, what's that got to do with what I was going to tell you? I really don't know. Where was I? Does anybody know? Huh? A what? Oh, well, I forgot. Today they would say it wasn't relevant. Isn't that what they say today? It wasn't relevant. That's always a good word. Gets you out of a lot of trouble. But anyway, I promised at the beginning of this program that somebody said to me not too long ago, how did you ever become a nun? Well, that's a long story. But I can tell you about the day I became a nun, and that's today, 56 years ago. That's a long, long, long time. Well, you know, I wanted to be a nun about 2 years before I became one, but I had to wait until I was 21 because my mother just wouldn't let me go. I mean, she just had a fit. And my uncles and aunts thought I was nuts. And I was all she had, really, all those years.

years, and she just, you know, didn't want to lose me. And so I wrote her a letter, and making it short, but I wrote her a letter. And I had my boss, I worked for Chimkin Roller Bearing Company, and I had my boss mail it. And he gave me fare to get a bus and go to Cleveland with it. And I wrote to my mother, and my grandmother knew, but she would never say anything. And the letter that I wrote to my mother explaining why I had to go, I told her that I didn't feel I would live long if I didn't go. I told her I loved her, but I had to do God's will, that there was really nothing in life for me except the Lord, and I had to go. And I hoped she would understand. Well, she got the letter at the same time I would be coming home. And they said you could hear her across the street. And my uncles and my aunts, they never thought I would do that. Well, I got to Cleveland, the St. Paul Shrine, where the monastery was. And when the abbess found out I ran away from home, she didn't want to take me in. She was afraid, you know. And so there was an external sister, Sister Mary Magdalene. And she, when she started talking in German to Reverend Mother, I knew I was in good shape. I don't know why I knew, but she seemed to make Reverend Mother understand. And so Reverend Mother said, okay, we'll take you in. Well, they told me to stand in front of this 4-foot door. It was big. It was very dark on the outside. They had little, 7.5-watt bulbs. You really had to get adjusted to see. And I remember when that door opened, it was awesome. It was a long hallway. And there were 42 nuns in that monastery at the time. And I had to kneel at this door. And Reverend Mother blessed me and asked me what I wanted, and I said I wanted to dedicate my life to God in the Blessed Sacrament. And all of them had their veils down. It was kind of scary, you know, because I didn't like nuns in the first place. And there I was trying to become one, see, and I was scared because I thought, wow. And then as we got into the chapel, they put a little cap on me, and they all put their veils up. So that was a relief, see. And it was an awesome day. I didn't know what my mother was doing. I know she'd be crying. I know all my relatives would not understand. I know that, you know. But I had a very saintly abbess, and she called my mother, and she told her I was fine, and she had my mother come. This was August 15th. I didn't see anybody until November. And one day, the vicar called me, and she said, your uncle's here. And I said, my uncle? She said, yes. Would you like to see him? I said, oh, yeah. And that day, I got the little black veil. I mean, it came gradually. It isn't like today, you know, you get it all at one time. But it came gradually, and so I was very happy, you know. And so there's Uncle Nick. And the grill is open, and that was something that got to him, see. So he started crying. I mean, I never saw Uncle Nick cry. He's one of these strong men that never cried, but he was crying. And so I just sat there, and he sat there, and I said, hi, Uncle Nick, and he couldn't answer. And I said, how are you? He couldn't answer. He'd stop crying, then he'd look at me, and he'd start all over again. And so finally he got out, are you happy? And I said, yes, I'm very happy. And I said, how's my mother? She said, well, pretty bad. But he wouldn't say anything else. He sat there 1 hour crying. And I tried to make conversation, but he tried to answer, but he couldn't. So finally he gets up, he's

0: still crying, and he says goodbye, and that was that. So it was a difficult time for them, very difficult. But my abbess was very kindly, and very, very strong woman, but kind, very kind woman. And she finally got my mother to come and visit. And in those days, you could only visit a couple hours. But she was happy. She finally got over it. But you know, the wonderful thing was that my entire family went back to church. Nobody went to Mass except Christmas Eve and Easter. I don't think it's typical, but it was typical of my family. And they all went to confession. They all went back to the sacraments. It was an awesome day. It was an awesome time. In those days, you were a postulant 6 months. Well, I was a postulant 15 months. They were forever sending me home because I had two grapefruit on my knees. You know, there was, what do you call them, housemaid knee or something, from kneeling, I guess. But they were like this. I mean, really big. And the infirmarian would say to me, "You got to kneel or they're going to send you home." I said, "Well, I can't kneel." I said, "Well, you better or they're going to send you home." I said, okay. So I would kneel on these big grapefruits, you know. I'd switch knees all the time. And so it was 15 months before they decided they were going to keep me. I never found out whether they regretted that little thing or not. In either case, that was it. And now I just remembered what I was going to talk about. And that's St. Thomas, right? Uh-huh. St. Thomas, according to tradition, was always late, always late. And so when all the apostles heard Our Lady had died, they all came, all went where she was, except Thomas. And so when he came, they opened up the whatever it was, and she was gone. There isn't there. And so even with that, though, you know, the proof of her assumption is in a Divine Office book. And from the very beginning of Christianity, it was always believed that she was assumed into heaven. It just makes sense. Just makes sense. So now we've talked about everything, and I've enjoyed it. We only got 19 minutes left, and so I'm going to have some calls. Hello?
1: Hello.
0: Hi, where are you from?
1: I'm from Boynton Beach, Florida, Mother.
0: What's your question?
1: My question is, I've been a Catholic all my life, not a practicing one until about close to 40 years ago when I got married.
0: Mm-hmm.
1: I've had this disease for the past 40 years. It's called Raynaud's scleroderma, where it affects all the parts of your body. I had a very loving husband who would stand behind me whenever I'd have these illnesses. But unfortunately, just last December, in September, I lost him. He was, well, all his life he wasn't sick, and in 2 months he was gone. He died right beside me. And while he died, in the meantime, I was sick. And all of a sudden, after he died, I buried him with military honors and everything because he was in the service. I started having wrist problems. So I had 4 surgeries after that, and I end up with part of my right leg amputated, and I'm alone. And I talked to a couple of my friends, and they said that I was suffering for other people, and I was suffering for my own sins. And being a lector in my church for over 30 years, I couldn't believe that. But then I started having these feelings of probably I am suffering for all my sins. And I'm just wondering that a loving God like Jesus, would he you know, let us go through this, sister?
0: Well, I question that you're just suffering for your sins, you know.

0: if it wasn't so suffering in all our lives, the suffering of putting up with ourselves, our own dispositions, our own weaknesses, the suffering that comes to us from others, the suffering that comes to us from our own body as it weakens as we get older and older, the suffering that comes every day in every possible way, is a part of God's mercy to us. God's mercy, because he wants to purify us. See, he's not punishing you for your sins. He's allowing you to suffer for your own sake and for the sake of others. See, St. Paul said, this is a wicked generation, and your lives should redeem it. Well, we all know there's only one Redeemer. We all know that Jesus redeemed us already. What did he mean? It means we add our pain, our sufferings, our frustrations, our disappointments, our heartaches to the pain of Jesus. And that redeems all mankind. So you can't say God's looking at you and say, oh boy, you're a big sinner. I'm gonna get you. No. That isn't what he does. If I suffer anything, it's an act of God's mercy for us, an act of God's love for me. See? I can't go to heaven being me. I gotta go to heaven being like Jesus. See, everything we do has to be for Jesus. And all your pains and sufferings, your loneliness now, see? Is all a part of God's mercy. Look at it that way. God has mercy on all of us, see? And these are opportunities to love him, to be like him. We have to change. You know, we have Jesus himself emptied himself. See, we have to empty ourselves and not be like ourselves. You know, don't let these consequences of original sin take hold of us. And today, you know, everybody's supposed to act just like the way they want to act. Well, we can't do that because we become unjust, unfair. There's a lot of that around, you know that. So you look upon your pain and suffering as a purification from God for all of us, for yourself, for mankind, for the church. But it's molding you into the image of Jesus. See, when the Father looks at you, he sees his Son Jesus. And he does that with all of us, see? He's not pointing a finger at you. Take it as a gift from God, a loving gift that's going to mold you into his image. See, that's what we need. We have another call. Hello?
1: Yes, thank you, Mother, for taking my call. And I wanted to ask, which Marian apparition is your favorite and why?
0: Well, I have great faith in Bernadette Subiru. I have great faith in the children of Fatima. All of Our Lady's prophecies at Fatima have come true except the last one, and that is that her Immaculate Heart will triumph. We need her to triumph these days. Things are out of hand. It's like a runaway horse. It's just gone out of hand. And you know it. I know it. And you may want to hide it, but it's there. We're always saying, well, we have another election coming. You think that's going to solve it? No. Man cannot solve his own problems. Only God can. And since everything is so worldwide, lack of faith, hope, violence, murder, abortion. Oh, you can't even, every day you think you've heard the worst and something else happens. You know, it's getting to be a lot for all of us. And only God, if you read the Old Testament, he fixed up the people real fast. He put up with them. And all of a sudden, boom, that was the end of that. We start over. What's going to happen? I don't know. My favorite apparition is any apparition that's true. And that's the problem, you see. The problem is you can't prove an apparition until what is predicted happens. Then you know it's true. But as long as it doesn't say anything heretical or false, you can believe it. For example, if

A lady says to 25 people in wherever, say the rosary, you can believe that. Then say the rosary. You should be doing it anyway. You don't need confirmation that that's Our Lady. If she's saying do penance, try that. It won't hurt you. I never saw anybody die from penance. I've seen them die from drinking too much, from too much everything, too much drink, too much food, too much sex, too much everything, too much of everything just grinds you down to nothing. See, so as long as whatever or whoever. Now, when they start giving days and dates, nobody knows what's going to happen except God, and He's not telling anybody. Now, I'd be ready, though. See, to me, prudence and common sense say the Lord should be coming the way we're acting. The Lord may come, and He may just shake this world good and hard. Well, what am I going to do? I'm going to be ready. I want to go to confession every week. Why? I don't want to answer for anything except 1 week. Forget this 20-year business, I mean. I haven't been to confession for 20 years. You better shape up, buddy. Because you're not going to have time to tell all those things. If this world is going to shake, and it might, who knows? You think you're going to have to, oh, it's a 1920, it's a 1925, hey, forget it. You're going to be shaking so hard, you're not going to do anything but shake. If that should happen, I know, tell you, Mother's giving predictions. I'm not. But all I'm saying is, the best thing to do when you're not sure what's going to happen, if it happens, is be ready all the time. Some of you could go to confession every day. You'd be in better shape than you are now. So what's wrong with that? You're scrupulous. Hey, I'll go there scrupulous. I don't care. At least I won't have that much to answer. Because when you go to confession and you've confessed your sins with a sincere heart and you don't intend to do that again, that's important, God forgets. Why you want to carry a load you don't need to carry? He forgets it. You know, St. Margaret Mary's confessors asked her, trying to prove that she was really having visions of our Lord, and he said, go ask the Lord next time you see Him, what was my last mortal sin? So she did. She said, my confessor doesn't believe me, and he wants you to tell me his last mortal sin. And the Lord said, I don't remember. He confessed it. So if you don't remember one thing I said tonight, don't carry a load more than a week old. Because you don't know. You don't know. If you cross the street, somebody, a dear, dear friend of one of our vice presidents, was walking down the sidewalk in Washington, D.C. A man lost control of his car, came on the sidewalk and killed him. He didn't know. He had no idea when he stepped out of that building. He was near judgment. So we don't know. So I don't know, some of you like to carry loads. I don't know. But some of you that haven't been to confession in years, oh, you better run as fast as you can. I'd pound on that door if I were you. You say, oh, Mother Angelica said we're all going to pot. I didn't say that. I never said that. I said, don't carry a load more than a week old, or you may go to the hot pot. Why you want to do that? See, it's common sense. Now, if you have faith, wonderful, because faith will tell you you cannot appear before God in the state your soul is at this moment. You cannot mock God. You can't.

0: He's not an old daddy up there, you know. He's God Almighty, awesome, holy, compassionate, just, and merciful. But a lot of his justice is also his mercy, and his mercy is, a lot of it is his justice, see? So don't try to figure it out. It's too complicated. I just go to confession, and don't leave anything out, see? Too bad we don't have a few Padre Pios around. This one woman in one of the books I'm reading went to confession 4 times to him, and he made her call this, walk up this high mountain as a penance, and 4 times she didn't confess one sin. And finally he said to her, close your eyes. There are 2 women that did this. And he said, what do you see? And she said, I see a pope in white kneeling, praying. And he said, yes, that was to be the son you aborted. Oh, another one came to him and didn't say it either. And he wouldn't forgive her. And he said to her, close your eyes. And she did. And she said, what do you see? She said, I see a cardinal kneeling at a Prado. And he said, yes, that was to be your son. Well, when you go to confession, don't leave anything out, because God knows. And we all need to be clean inside. You take a bath every day, or you know what would happen. Big B.O. Bye now, I gotta go.
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3: I'm Jeremy Belsky, and today's topic is Actions Speak Louder. As a young boy or girl, was there someone in particular whom you looked up to? And I'm not talking about height. I'm talking about moral stature, respect, dignity, devout, holy, trustworthy, and counted upon. The type of person I am describing is one whose actions speak louder than their words. The saints come to mind, especially Saint Joseph, foster father of Jesus. Little is mentioned of him in the Bible, yet what we read about him shows he was an upright man of God. His actions speak volumes on the role he played as both father and husband through his care for Mary and parenting of child Jesus. When you look back in your life, how have you provided Christian examples of stewardship through your actions? It's never too late to improve upon the desires of your heart. If being a model of Christian stewardship through your actions is something you'd like to change for the better, you don't have to wait. You can begin today. You can begin right now. Maybe it's as simple as being a better listener, going to Mass on weekdays in addition to your Sunday obligation, volunteering for a nonprofit, helping your family and setting an example by doing an extra chore around the house, or spending 1 hour a week in the presence of the Blessed Sacrament. Take action right now to make Christian stewardship a way of life, and the day will arrive when a young boy or girl looks up to you. I'm Jeremy Belsky, your host for Spirit of Stewardship.
2: To learn how you can better share your talents and resources, contact your local parish priest. Your level of involvement in the church now positively impacts our faith in the future.
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1: This is Father Ken Geraci. 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
3: Why do we need to pray? 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And prayer is the form that our communion with God takes. 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
5: Family, a prayer that we pray together is a powerful prayer. 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Today we pray for grandparents. Lord Jesus, Son of Mary and grandson of Joachim and Anne, we praise you. We pray for your blessing upon all grandparents today, so that they may be a source of strength and support for their children and grandchildren. Help them to be models of faith, leading their descendants closer to you by word and example. Let these years be a very fruitful time for their own souls and those of their family members. 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Amen.
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8: 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This 50-part series was recorded on phonograph records in the 1960s, and the sound quality is sometimes compromised. But the Word of God, spoken by Archbishop Sheen, is solid and timeless. Here now is Archbishop Fulton Sheen.
9: Peace be to you. A great American patriot once said that he regretted he had only one life to give for his country. He meant that his love was greater than his sacrifice. But his life could be given only once in time and therefore could not be repeated. It is very different with the life of our Lord. Though the life was given once, it is eternally given. And it is eternally given and repeated in the sacrifice of the Mass. In this lesson, we are going to describe the Mass in terms of three of its principal parts: the offertory, the consecration, the communion. First, the offertory. This takes place when the priest offers bread and wine to God. Our blessed Lord, at that moment, if we may draw an image, is looking out from heaven saying, I cannot die again in the human nature that I took from Mary. That human nature is now glorified at the right hand of the Father, the pledge and the promise of what your human nature is to be. But I can die in you and you can die in me. Will you therefore offer yourselves to me?

I can add nothing to the sacrifice of my love except by and through you. Now we begin to offer ourselves to him under the species of bread and wine. Let me tell you how this was done in the early church. If you would have come to Mass in the early church, you would have brought some bread and wine. You also might have brought some linen, fruits, wheat, oil, wool, and other things that were needed by the religious community, that is, by the church. The priest would have taken all of these gifts, piled them up at the side of the communion rail, to distribute them to the poor after Mass. But the bread and wine which was brought, he would take some of that and use that for the offertory of the Mass. Now we no longer bring either bread and wine, nor do we bring these other things, simply because today we live in a modern world where money is the medium of exchange. Instead of bringing bread and wine, we bring that which equivalently buys bread and wine. The important thing is that when we offer ourselves to God, we do so under the appearances of bread and wine. Why did our blessed Lord use bread and wine as the symbols of our offertory? I can immediately think of three reasons. First, in order to signify our unity with one another and in him in the mystical body of Christ. Just as a unity of grains of wheat make bread, and just as wine is made up from many grapes, so too we who are many are one in Christ. That is the first reason. Another reason is, perhaps no two substances in nature traditionally have so much nourished man as bread and wine. Bread is the marrow of the earth. Wine, its very blood. In bringing bread and wine, therefore, we are bringing those substances which have most nourished ourselves, given us life. Therefore, we are equivalently offering our lives or ourselves on the altar. A third reason, wheat and grapes have to suffer a great deal in order to become bread and wine. Wheat has to pass through a winter, and then it has to be subjected to a mill and to fire before the wheat can ever become bread. Grapes, in their turn, have to pass through the Gethsemane of a wine press before they can become wine. So too we who offer ourselves to Christ are destined to sacrifice. Therefore, let us take those substances from nature which have given us life, but which indicate in their very being the need of sacrificing and suffering in order to be united with Christ himself. We, therefore, at the moment of the offertory of the Mass, are not passive spectators, as we might be in a theater. We are going to be actors in a great drama. We are standing, as it were, on the pattern that the priest is offering. We are in that chalice. We are participants. We are co-offerers to Christ, through him to the Heavenly Father. If therefore we understand the offertory, we realize now that we have offered ourselves. That brings us to the question, what happens to us? The answer to that is given in the consecration. The priest, it will be recalled, is only the instrument of Christ himself at the altar. That Christ is the priest, Christ is the victim. When therefore

Therefore, the priest pronounces the words of consecration. He is only giving, loaning to our blessed Lord his voice and his hands. At the moment of consecration, the priest says over the bread, "This is my body." And over the chalice of wine, "This is my blood." At that moment, there takes place what is known as the mystery of transubstantiation. Trans means across. Substantiation refers to substance. This mystery means that the whole substance of the bread becomes the whole substance of the body of Christ. The whole substance of the wine becomes the whole substance of the blood of Christ. Notice we use the word substance. Now, just as a subject has predicate, just as your personality wears clothes which are purely accidental to your personality because you can change clothes, so too bread and wine have what are known as accidents or appearances or predicates or species. Now, after the moment of consecration, the bread looks the same as it did before. The wine looks the same. That is to say, the sensible appearances do not change, but the substance of the bread changes. The substance of the wine changes into the body and blood of Christ. How do we know they change? Because our Lord said so. Is there any better reason in the world? Our blessed Lord said, "This is my body. This is my blood." We believe. The next question is, very well, we have offered ourselves with Christ, and the consecration is a repeating, a bringing up to date, localizing, a representation of the death of Christ. How is the death of Christ represented in the consecration? Well, notice that the priest does not consecrate the bread and wine together. He does not say, "This is the body and blood of Christ." First he consecrates the bread, then he separately consecrates the wine. First, "This is my body," then, "This is my blood." Now notice that that separate consecration is a kind of cleavage, a tearing asunder, a kind of a mystical sword that divides the blood from the body of Christ, and that is how he died on Calvary. That is why the Mass is called the unbloody sacrifice of Calvary, while Calvary itself was a real separation of blood from body. Not that this is any less real, but that it is not as sensibly presented as it was on the cross. But this is not the whole story of the consecration. Remember, we offered ourselves under bread and wine. See what has happened to the bread and wine? It's the body and blood of Christ. But Christ is not alone in the Mass. We are with him. What therefore happened to us? We died with Christ. The words of consecration, therefore, have a secondary meaning. The primary meaning is very clear, that we've given. This is the body and blood of Christ. Mystically divided by that separate consecration of the bread and wine, our Lord renews the sacrifice of Calvary. The vine sacrificed himself
on the cross,

the vine and branches, which we are, now sacrifice themselves in the Mass. So the secondary meaning of the words of consecration is about the branches united to the vine. So we say to our Lord, really, this is my body. This is my blood. All that I am. My body, my blood, my intellect, my will, all of my desires, intentions, and motivations, all that I am substantially, are now thine. I die with thee, divinize them, transubstantiate them, change them, so that I am no longer mine but thine. Oh, the species of my life, the mere accidents, what I do in life, my peculiar duties, let them remain. They are only the appearances, but what I am in my essential relationship to thee, that make divine. I die with thee, O Christ, on Calvary. That is the consecration. Now we come to the communion. Remember that in the offertory, we were like lambs that were being led on to Jerusalem. And in the consecration, we are those lambs who are offered in sacrifice. Now, in communion, we find that actually we did not lose anything at all. We did not die. We recovered life. We died to the lower part of ourselves in the consecration of the Mass, and we get back our souls ennobled and enriched. We begin to be free and exalted. We find that our death was no more permanent than the consecration than was the death of Christ on Calvary. In Holy Communion, we surrender our humanity, we get back his divinity. We give up time, he gives us his eternity. We give up our sin, we die to it, he gives us his grace. We surrender our self-will and receive the divine will. We give up petty loves, he gives us the very flame of love itself. That is communion. Now, because communion is so very important, we want to dwell on three particular aspects of Holy Communion. First, Holy Communion incorporates us to the life of Christ. Two, Holy Communion incorporates us to the death of Christ. Three, Holy Communion incorporates us to the members of the mystical body and their joys and sorrows. First, in communion, we have unity with the life of Christ. That is to say, the whole Christ. Christ born in Bethlehem, the Christ who lived in Galilee, who taught, who suffered, died, rose from the dead, is at the right hand of the Father, and is infusing his life into his mystical body. We receive that divine life in communion. Our blessed Lord said, "He that eateth me, the same shall live by me." Actually, we do not so much receive him. Strictly speaking, he receives us. We become incorporated to him. There's a kind of a transfusion, just in the physical order as there is transfusion of blood or life, so too here there's a tremendous transfusion of divine life into our souls in communion. And that is why at communion we always have such a deep sense of unworthiness. And the communion prayer is, Domine non sum dignus. O Lord, I am not worthy. Is it not true that in human love, the beloved is always on the pedestal, the lover always on

on his knees. And so in divine love, we protest our unworthiness as we go to the communion rail to receive the divine life because we died to our lower life in the consecration. The divine lover invites us to his banquet. We poor, destitute creatures. He holds us in his embrace. Really, if our faith were strong, we would crawl on our hands and knees to the communion rail. And apropos of that life, our Lord said, "He who eats my flesh and drinks my blood lives continually in me, and I live continually in him." Secondly, communion is not only incorporation to the life of Christ, it is also incorporation to the death of Christ. Here is something that we very seldom think of. We always think of communion as a relationship of life, but as a relationship of death. St. Paul wrote to the Corinthians, "It is the Lord's death you are heralding whenever you eat of this bread and drink of this cup." Why is there a death involved? Simply because we have not yet passed into glory. We have our old Adam with us. All of our sins, all of our concupiscences, our pride and covetousness and avarice. And we have to die to all of these. As the consecration itself suggested, when the farmer plows corn, he's very interested in life, but he's uprooting weeds, is he not? In other words, the condition of having the life of the corn is to bring death to the weeds, and the condition of having life of Christ is to bring death to the old Adam. Does not the gardener, when he nourishes the flower and cares for it, battle against insects? And in order to protect this divine life, we too have to bring some kind of penance and self-denial to that which is lower. Furthermore, if our Lord died for us, then we have to die to ourselves. And notice that after the resurrection, it was the relics of his passion and his death that he showed men. Mary Magdalene wanted to achieve that glory of the resurrection, and our Lord said, "Do not touch me." But he said to Thomas, "Touch my hands. Put thy finger into my hand. Put thy hand into my side." In other words, Thomas, you may commune with my death to see that I am the risen life. I believe that is the reason why the Church ordains fasting before communion. In order to be sure that at least we will be incorporated in some tiny little way to the death of Christ before we receive his life. The third point concerning communion is that communion is not only incorporation to the life of Christ, incorporation to his death, but it is also communion with all of the other members of the mystical body of Christ. This is what we forget. That when we receive communion, we are being united with every other member of the church throughout the world. Your body, for example, is made up of millions and millions of cells. These cells are nourished by blood plasma or lymph. It courses through all the gates and alleys of your body to nourish and repair. It knocks at the door of each individual cell. It offers its treasure. Now what that blood plasma does to your human body is a faint, far-off echo of what our Lord does for his mystical body. The mystical body is made up of persons, not cells. Instead of human nourishment, there is the divine life of the Eucharist. And this Eucharist is the divine lymph, as it were, of all of the cells or persons of the mystical body of Christ. And as St. Paul says, "The one bread makes us one body, though we be many in number, the same bread

0: order that this body of Christ may grow, and in order that we may be more conscious of our communion one with another in the body of Christ. That is the Mass. And thanks to it, we have the real presence. Our Lord is on the altar. Think of what our churches would be if we did not have that red tabernacle lamp telling us that our blessed Lord was there in his Eucharistic presence. We would just be meeting houses, prayer halls, that's all. We would almost feel that we were standing alongside of the empty tomb of Easter morn and an angel were there saying, "He is not here." But thanks to the real presence of our Lord in our churches, the Eucharist is the window between heaven and earth. Thanks to the real presence, we look out to heaven, and heaven looks down to us. That is why we can pray better there. We are praying before our Lord. Our Lord is just as really and truly present in the Blessed Sacrament as I am present before this microphone as I speak to you. Although the manner of presence is different, but it is the Christ, our Savior, our Redeemer, our love. God love you.
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0: Coming up, Father Bede McGregor helps you understand the reasoning behind Catholic beliefs, practices, and the sacraments. 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

0: G.K. Chesterton says, a man's birthday reminds him that he is alive, when his immediate affairs would only remind him that he's at work or at play or in business or in debt. Your birthday is a chance to celebrate being born, and being born is a reason to rejoice. The best birthday gift any of us ever received was the first one, the gift of life itself. Chesterton says, every time a baby is born, it's as if God has created a new sun and a new moon, because there's a new soul gazing out at creation. So, if today is your birthday, happy birthday.
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3: Steve, here's a pro-choice argument that really upsets me. The one that says abortion empowers women and it's essential in order for women to have equality with men.
4: Right, it's a strange argument because abortion has never empowered women. It's empowered men, though, empowered them to use women for sexual pleasure without any long-term consequences. Abortion has normalized men's ability to use, exploit, manipulate, abuse, and then abandon women. And somehow they say this empowers women?
3: You know, what really empowers women is to see their children and fertility as blessings, not threats. It's a perversion of feminism to believe that women and children are each other's natural enemies. Women shouldn't have to kill their children to achieve their dreams or fully participate in society. If a pregnant woman or mother can't participate in society, then something's wrong with society, not with their fertility. I think that's a true feminist response.
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Welcome back to our series on the Door of Faith as part of our celebration of the Year of Faith. I'm Father Bede McGregor, a Dominican priest living in St. Malachy's here in Dundalk, County Louth in Ireland. And in our last reflection together, we introduced the theme of the liturgy and how important it is for the development of faith. As the great Saint Benedict, the founder of the Benedictines, said in his Rule of Saint Benedict, nothing may take precedence over the liturgy. Why? Because in the liturgy we meet actually and really and truly the risen Christ, who is for us and with us and in us. And so in this reflection together, I want to talk about the first great meeting with our Lord, the first great sacrament of faith, baptism. You know, it would be very hard to exaggerate the importance, the significance, and the richness of this sacrament. You know, first of all, baptism is the foundation for the other sacraments, the prerequisite. We cannot celebrate or receive the other sacraments unless we're first baptized. So it has at least that tremendous importance. I sometimes think that to deprive a child of baptism is a massive deprivation. So let's try to unpack something of the significance of this wonderful sacrament. First of all, it goes back to the command of Christ himself. Our Lord is deeply concerned about baptism. So his last words on earth, the last words of the risen Christ on earth, in what we call the Great Commission, the Great Commandment, the quotation here from Matthew is, all authority in heaven and earth have been given to me. Go therefore, make disciples of all nations, baptize

Them in the name of the Father and of the Son and of the Holy Spirit, and teach them all the commands I gave you, and know that I am with you always till the end of time. It's the most solemn moment in our Lord's life, his last words, and he says, all authority in heaven and earth has been given to me. And so he's exercising his total authority. And his words are, baptize. Of course, he had already allowed himself to be baptized in the Jordan. This was a prefiguration of the baptism by water and the Holy Spirit. Not just a baptism of repentance, as was John's, but a baptism of water and the Holy Spirit. So, baptism in the early church, throughout the history of the church, is important because it's the first actual real contact and union, living in Christ, meeting Christ, the risen Lord. So let's give a few reasons why the sacrament of baptism is so important. And the first reason I would suggest is that in baptism we are made the children of God. We are given a created share in the inner life of the Trinity. This is what it means, having a share in God's divine nature. So we can call God Abba Father, Jesus our brother, and the Holy Spirit our constant companion, always with us, to help us, to comfort us, to instruct us, to guide us in all kinds of ways. This is what baptism does. It makes us children of God. Literally and really. It's not a figment of our imagination, or it's not simply an idea, it's a reality. So that's the first tremendous gift. And you know, many of the saints in the early church and throughout our history grasp this very well. I love the stories, for instance, about St. Francis de Sales. What he used to do when he was dealing with children and young people, he says, St. Francis de Sales would often lead his young companions to the parish church and place them around the sacred font where in infancy they had been baptized. See, he would say, this is the spot that should be dearer to us than any other, for here it was we were made the children of God. Then they would say together, the glory be to the Father, and in thanksgiving for God's mercy, and kissing the font, on bended knee, they would go back to their games. The importance of baptism in the teaching of St. Francis de Sales, and of course it went back to his own family, his own mother. And we have the story that when St. Francis was baptized, he was carried from the church and placed in the arms of his pious mother. Tenderly she pressed him to her heart. And as tears flowed from her eyes, she exclaimed, now, my son, you are the companion of the angels. Now you are the brother of Jesus Christ and the temple of the Holy Ghost and a member of the Catholic Church. Now you are God's child and you must forever belong to him. Many of the saints have this tremendous reverence for the baptismal font, for the actual place of baptism, because of all that it meant to them. You know the story of Leonidas, the father of Origen, the great father of the church. Every night before Origen was put to sleep, his father Leonidas used to kiss the breast of his son, because he said, this is where God is dwelling. This is God's temple. Temple of the Holy Spirit. And of course, he was right. That's what happens in baptism. We become temples of the Holy Spirit. You remember how St. Paul said, don't you know that you are temples of the Holy Spirit? Your body is the temple of the Holy Spirit. All these realities come to be in and through baptisms. And there's hardly anything more important than that sharing in the divinity, in the inner life of God through the ministry of Christ.
There is nothing, absolutely nothing.

on the same level as this reality. So that's the first reason for its importance. We become children of God, temples of the Holy Spirit, brothers of Jesus, sons and daughters of Mary, our mother, members of the mystical body of Christ. Secondly, we're cleansed from original sin and all personal sins committed before baptism. And in baptism, our intimacy with the Trinity is restored. That's what we mean by being cleansed of original sin. We're put back in a state of intimate relationship with God. Baptism is that great sacrament of the meeting of the Creator with the creature, with heaven and earth, the meeting place taking place in the very depths of our being, in our soul, in our heart. So that's what we mean by cleansing from original sin and personal sin in baptism. And of course, that's a tremendous thing. You know, it's often been said that original sin was the greatest disaster in the whole history of mankind. And that may be even an understatement. It really was a huge disaster. But baptism rectifies that disaster. It heals us. It puts us again in contact with God. So, one of the things I loved about my own catechetical formation was when we were taught that the word sin has I in the middle of it. In other words, sin was selfishness. It was put an I at the center of everything, just as the I is in the middle of the word sin. And that joy has O in the middle of it, which means others. And it was explained to us that joy comes from three letters. First, the letter J, Jesus. Jesus comes first. Then O, other people. And lastly, the Y, yourself, in that order. This is what happens in baptism. Jesus becomes the center of our lives. And it joins us most intimately with others. We become members of the mystical body, the Christian community, with all the support of the Christian community. In baptism, everything that belongs to Jesus now belongs to us too. It's a fantastic thought. That is the greatness of this sacrament. So we really do need to get some kind of practical ways of constantly remembering the significance and the gift of baptism. It really is a tremendous gift. So let's see how the Church actually tries to help us in remembering our baptismal vocation. So, for instance, Holy Week is the central period in the liturgical year. And the highlight of Holy Week is the Easter Vigil. And the center of the Easter Vigil is baptism. First of all, the renewal of our baptismal promises. And if there is a child to be baptized or an adult, the whole community is a witness to that baptism. And so baptism becomes central in the liturgy. The whole of Lent really is a preparation for baptism and the renewal of our baptismal vows. When I was a young priest, we did a lot of missions in various parishes and in different places, missions and novenas and that. And the custom was that the highlight of the mission was the last night when the congregation and the priest together would recite and renew their baptismal promises. That's what mission was all about. That is what all the lay apostolate is about. It's getting others and getting ourselves to renew our baptismal promises. The whole Christian life is basically trying to live out as best we can the life of Christ in us, given to us in baptism. Now, I think

You know, the home, really, the domestic church, is where we really should learn the gift of all the sacraments, learn how to meet our Lord in his sacraments. The deepening of faith should come really in the home, the domestic church. And so I think it would be a good thing to renew our baptismal promises within family as well, and not just in the church. Because I think if one really accompanies our children and brings out the significance of the sacrament of baptism to our children, so that at least they celebrate not only their birthdays, but their baptismal days. They know where they were baptized, the font at which they were baptized. All these very little human things, I think, would help us to appreciate and continue to be aware of the great gift of baptism. Now, is baptism necessary for salvation? That's a question that is very often asked. Simple answer is yes. That's the simple answer. Baptism is necessary for salvation. But we can receive baptism in different ways. What we call the baptism of desire. So, for instance, if someone was preparing for baptism and was killed in an accident or died in hospital without baptism, they would have the baptism of desire. And therefore, please God, be saved. Or there is the baptism of martyrdom. Like the Holy Innocents, for instance, these little children who took the place of our Lord. It was our Lord they were trying to slaughter. And the little children took his place. And so we celebrate their feast day in the liturgy. Martyrdom is a way of baptism, but baptism in one form or another is necessary for salvation. Now again, it's a great mystery, the necessity of baptism for salvation. But really, what the Church is saying is that to know your need of baptism, to have a real possibility of receiving baptism, and to refuse it then, to willingly and deliberately and responsibly to refuse it, is an extraordinary bad move. Salvation is at stake there. That's why I think people are casual about this great sacrament and baptizing their children or inviting people into the church through baptism. You know, we've got to feel sad when people who have never been baptized, adults, either followers of other religions or traditions, but haven't received baptism, there should be a longing in us that they too should be introduced to intimacy with God, to become brothers of Jesus, to temples of the Holy Spirit, to have Mary as their mother, to be members of the church, to long for and to pray for the baptism of all mankind. That's what the church exists for, to enable people to meet Christ actually and really here and now in the sacraments. And that is why in this year of faith, in these meditations, I'm stressing so much the importance of the sacraments. Because faith is about Jesus. And this is where we meet Jesus. So, let's just very briefly now talk about the other great sacrament of initiation, the sacrament of confirmation. You know, this is the sacrament that we sometimes call the sacrament of Christian maturity.
And on Pentecost,

we have this outpouring of the Holy Spirit on the church. This is the fruit of the passion, death and resurrection of our Lord, the giving of the Holy Spirit. And confirmation is our personal Pentecost. The formula that the bishop uses in confirmation or in extraordinary circumstances, perhaps the priest, is be sealed with the Holy Spirit. Be sealed. You are owned by the Holy Spirit. We don't repeat the sacrament of baptism or confirmation. And in confirmation, the Holy Spirit takes ownership of our lives. We're given a character which enables us, the character is that gift which enables us to claim the Holy Spirit and the graces of the Holy Spirit and the gifts of the Holy Spirit whenever and wherever we need them. The Holy Spirit is given us as our paraclete. You know, sometimes it's said that in baptism is concerned with the salvation of the individual, and confirmation takes that saved individual and makes him open out to the salvation of others. That confirmation makes us missionaries. We have a responsibility not only for ourselves but for others. You know, I sometimes think that when we get to heaven, our Lord will say, where are the others I put in your care? I gave you the gift of the Holy Spirit to bring others with you. Where are the others? We have to bring others with us. And confirmation is the missionary sacrament, the sacrament of the apostolate, the lay apostolate, of every apostolate. Because the Holy Spirit is the primary agent of all evangelization. So confirmation is, in a very real sense, the sacrament of evangelization. And today, when we're talking a great deal about the new evangelization, I think the sacrament we most need to think about and to renew and to live is the sacrament of confirmation. Because it's the sacrament of confirmation that gives us the power to not only continue our baptismal life of union with Christ, but to share it with others, to share our faith with others, to defend our faith with others, to live our faith in a very secularized world, and in many parts of the world, in a very hostile world, culturally, sociologically. Confirmation is that great gift of God, of our Lord, to each one of us, to enable us, if we use it, all we have to do is call upon it. Do we actually really and truly call on the Holy Spirit, live in the Holy Spirit? Is he really our closest companion? The Holy Spirit is the love between the Father and the Son. And there'd be no love in your life without the Holy Spirit. Any love you have, it's because you're touched by the Holy Spirit. Well, just as we are coming to the end of our little meditation on the tremendous sacraments of initiation, baptism, and confirmation, I'd like to say a word borrowed from the Catechism of the Catholic Church, the Universal Catechism, as a kind of a encouragement and consolation to mothers who have miscarriages. As priests, we often meet this, and they can worry about the child who didn't get baptism because of miscarriage. Or another tragic situation is the situation of abortion. Sometimes a mother and parents can be full of bravado for a while, but eventually they worry about their child that they aborted. And no baptism. What's to be said of them? Of course, abortion is terrible evil. But remember Columba Marmion's words, God's mercy is infinitely more

are infinitely greater than our sinfulness, and that includes abortion. But for the child, let's just read to you a passage from the Universal Catechism of the Church, because this is the most authoritative teaching. It's not just my opinion or somebody else's opinion. It's the considered teaching of the Catholic Church. As regards children who have died without baptism, the Church can only entrust them to the mercy of God, as she does in her funeral rites for them. Indeed, the great mercy of God, who desires that all men should be saved, and Jesus' tenderness towards children, which caused him to say, "Let the children come to me, do not hinder them." Dear people, listen to those words very carefully. Let the children come to me, do not hinder them. Now, if you love your children and worry about your children, who, through no fault of your own perhaps, couldn't be baptized, your love for your children is nothing compared to God's love for them. And our Lord's love, these are his own words. Let the little children come to me. Don't hinder them. They are precious words for every mother who's lost a child. Allow us to hope that there is a way of salvation for children who have died without baptism. All the more urgent is the Church's call not to prevent little children coming to Christ through the gift of holy baptism. So there we have the balance. Parents must really take every opportunity, every care in having their child baptized. Prepare for baptism, cooperate with baptismal teams in the parish. The whole family, mother and father and siblings, all should be involved in the domestic church in preparing for the baptism of another child. So that tremendous concern of the Church that every child should be given access to Jesus in baptism is so urgent and so important. But if a child dies prematurely, or if there is an abortion, remember God's love is greater than your love for the child. And we entrust the children and the parents, and the mother too, to the infinite mercy of God, knowing with utter conviction that God's mercy is infinitely greater than our sins. So, dear friends, I hope now that you'll come to our next session where we will talk about the sacrament of marriage and the meeting of Christ in this lovely sacrament of marriage, meeting Christ in marriage. So we'll have that as our next meditation. But thank you for being with us in this one. Until next time, God bless you.

0: This is a Messy Family Minute with Mike and Alicia Hernan. 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One of the best ways to waste time with kids is by playing with them. Card games, board games, group games, charades. But why are fun and games so important in family life?
1: Having fun as a family reminds us that we are more than just a breadwinner or a chore machine. It's a way of reclaiming our identity as a family and spending time on those relationships that matter most. 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
0: 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So ask yourself and your spouse this

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1: There is tremendous power in prayer, because when we acknowledge that we don't have the power, but God does, things then begin to move for our good. Remember Matthew 19:26. But Jesus looked at them and said to them, "With men, this is impossible, but with God, all things are possible." Now that's power.
2: This is Father Dave Tomaszewski, a priest for the Archdiocese of Detroit. Prayer is the communion of our heart with the heart of God, with God Himself. So we pray to grow closer to our Lord. We pray, we ask things from God, but we also worship Him too and give Him thanksgiving. Let us pray. In the name of the Father, and of the Son, and of the Holy Spirit, Amen. Heavenly Father, we ask you to pattern our hearts after your Son's sacred heart. You are the giver of life. May we follow you in our love for life. We pray to end abortion. We pray that we may so love life and respect it in all its stages, from conception till natural death, that our choice is always for life. In the name of the Father, and of the Son, and of the Holy Spirit, Amen.
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In the name of the Father, and of the Son, and of the Holy Spirit. Amen. Our Father, who art in heaven, hallowed be thy name. Thy kingdom come, thy will be done on earth as it is in heaven. Give us this day our daily bread, and forgive us our trespasses, as we forgive those who trespass against us. And lead us not into temptation, but deliver us from evil. Hail Mary, full of grace, the Lord is with thee. Blessed art thou among women, and blessed is the fruit of thy womb, Jesus. Holy Mary, Mother of God, pray for us sinners now and at the hour of our death. Amen. I believe in God, the Father Almighty, creator of heaven and earth, and in Jesus Christ, his only Son, our Lord, who was conceived by the Holy Spirit, born of the Virgin Mary, suffered under Pontius Pilate, was crucified, died, and was buried. He descended into hell. On the third day he rose again from the dead. He ascended into heaven, and is seated at the right hand of God the Father Almighty. From there he will come to judge the living and the dead. I believe in the Holy Spirit, the Holy Catholic Church, the communion of saints, the forgiveness of sins, the resurrection of the body, and life everlasting. Eternal Father, I offer you the body and blood, soul and divinity of your dearly beloved Son, our Lord Jesus Christ, in atonement for our sins and those of the whole world. For the sake of his sorrowful passion, have mercy on us and on the whole world. For the sake of his sorrowful passion, have mercy on us and on the whole world. For the sake of his sorrowful passion, have mercy on us and on the whole world. For the sake of his sorrowful passion, have mercy on us and on the whole world. For the sake of his sorrowful passion, have mercy on us and on the whole world. For the sake of his sorrowful passion, have mercy on us and on the whole world. For the sake of his sorrowful passion, have mercy on us and on the whole world. For the sake of his sorrowful passion, have mercy on us and on the whole world.

For the sake of his sorrowful passion, have mercy on us and on the whole world. For the sake of his sorrowful passion, have mercy on us and on the whole world. Eternal Father, I offer you the body and blood, soul and divinity of your dearly beloved Son, our Lord Jesus Christ, in atonement for our sins and those of the whole world. For the sake of his sorrowful passion, have mercy on us and on the whole world. For the sake of his sorrowful passion, have mercy on us and on the whole world. For the sake of his sorrowful passion, have mercy on us and on the whole world. For the sake of his sorrowful passion, have mercy on us and on the whole world. For the sake of his sorrowful passion, have mercy on us and on the whole world. For the sake of his sorrowful passion, have mercy on us and on the whole world. For the sake of his sorrowful passion, have mercy on us and on the whole world. For the sake of his sorrowful passion, have mercy on us and on the whole world. For the sake of his sorrowful passion, have mercy on us and on the whole world. For the sake of his sorrowful passion, have mercy on us and on the whole world. Eternal Father, I offer you the body and blood, soul and divinity of your dearly beloved Son, our Lord Jesus Christ, in atonement for our sins and those of the whole world. For the sake of his sorrowful passion, have mercy on us and on the whole world. For the sake of his sorrowful passion, have mercy on us and on the whole world. For the sake of his sorrowful passion, have mercy on us and on the whole world. For the sake of his sorrowful passion, have mercy on us and on the whole world. For the sake of his sorrowful passion, have mercy on us and on the whole world. For the sake of his sorrowful passion, have mercy on us and on the whole world. For the sake of his sorrowful passion, have mercy on us and on the whole world. For the sake of his sorrowful passion, have mercy on us and on the whole world. For the sake of his sorrowful passion, have mercy on us and on the whole world. For the sake of his sorrowful passion, have mercy on us and on the whole world. Eternal Father, I offer you the body and blood, soul and divinity of your dearly beloved Son, our Lord Jesus Christ, in atonement for our sins and those of the whole world. For the sake of his sorrowful passion, have mercy on us and on the whole world. For the sake of his sorrowful passion, have mercy on us and on the whole world. For the sake of his sorrowful passion, have mercy on us and on the whole world. For the sake of his sorrowful passion, have mercy on us and on the whole world. For the sake of his sorrowful passion, have mercy on us and on the whole world. For the sake of his sorrowful passion, have mercy on us and on the whole world. For the sake of his sorrowful passion, have mercy on us and on the whole world. For the sake of his sorrowful passion, have mercy on us and on the whole world. For the sake of his sorrowful passion, have mercy on us and on the whole world. For the sake of his sorrowful passion, have mercy on us and on the whole world. Eternal Father, I offer you the body and blood, soul and divinity of your dearly beloved Son, our Lord Jesus Christ, in atonement for our sins and those of the whole world. For the sake of his sorrowful passion, have mercy on us and on the whole world. For the sake of his sorrowful passion, have mercy on us and on the whole world. For the sake of his sorrowful passion, have mercy on us and on the whole world. For the sake of his sorrowful passion, have mercy on us and on the whole world. For the sake of his sorrowful passion, have mercy on us and on the whole world. For the sake of his sorrowful passion, have mercy on us and on the whole world. For the sake of his sorrowful passion, have mercy on us and on the whole world. For the sake of his sorrowful passion, have mercy on us and on the whole world. For the

0: Sake of his sorrowful passion, have mercy on us and on the whole world. For the sake of his sorrowful passion, have mercy on us and on the whole world. Holy God, Holy Mighty One, Holy Immortal One, have mercy on us and on the whole world. Holy God, Holy Mighty One, Holy Immortal One, have mercy on us and on the whole world. Holy God, Holy Mighty One, Holy Immortal One, have mercy on us and on the whole world.
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3: I'm Father Bernard McGuckian. Join us as we continue our series on the Sacred Heart of Jesus and St. Margaret Mary here in Paris Le Monial, France. Welcome to our program. We're here outside the Chapel of the Apparitions. This is the chapel where most of the great revelations to St. Margaret Mary took place. Today, we'll focus on the famous 12 promises made by the Sacred Heart to St. Margaret Mary. They appeared in letters to two of her friends. One was a priest friend called Croiset, and the other to one of her superiors, a Mother Greffier. There were many promises of the Sacred Heart, but it was a Philip Kemper in Dayton, Ohio, who in the 1880s summarized and put them together in a form of 12, and sent them around the world in over 280 languages. So they've made a very deep impression on Christians ever since. There is nothing new in these promises with regard to the revelations of Jesus. All that you have is a new emphasis. The last of the revelation ended with the Apocalypse, John. But through the centuries, there's been need to be a corrective. When people began overstressing the justice of God to the forgetfulness of his mercy and love, then something was needed. And the Lord seemed to have come in the 17th century because justice was too predominant, and there was even fearful people presenting doctrines of predestination. He wanted to set people free. Use this little nun to bring that about. The promises. Once again, you'll find them in another form in the scriptures. But the first of these promises is, I will give them all the graces they need for their state in life. Now that's a great consolation to know that no matter what your job, you'll get the strength and grace to do it if you're devoted to Christ. It takes different forms, like God fits the back for the burden. And God never asks any of us to do what he won't make it possible for us to do. The second promise, I will establish peace in their homes. Well, there's hardly anything all of us want more than peace in our homes, in the very place where we live. Jesus said, my peace I give you, my peace I leave you. Not as the world gives, do I give. But he is offering that peace. There are some conditions for it. If we do his will, which is for our own good, we'll experience that peace. And when people are devoted to the Sacred Heart, they're given the strength to live in peace with one another. And often, in order to be at peace with others, you've got to be at peace with yourself. The third promise, I will comfort them in all their afflictions. And all of us have difficulties. There are always times when we need help. And that spirit of comforter is the Holy Spirit. And that's one of the first of the gifts from the heart of Jesus, that in our difficulties, we will be strengthened. We'll not be submerged by them. We'll have the strength to live through them and to grow through them. And the fourth one, I will be their secure refuge during life, but more so in death. Secure refuge, our refuge and our strength. Because we all need safe places in life at some stage. And he has promised to be with us. He said, I will be with you all days until the end of time. That promise is made to every human.

person. And there's even an old expression in the Irish language. It's Gira Coverdea Nan Dorish. And what that means is the help of God is closer than the door. He's there, closer to us than our own hands and feet. And this is the God who wants to be with us. His delight, as we know from the scriptures, is to be with the children of men. And then the great promise, I will bestow abundant blessings upon all their undertakings, not just their religious undertakings, all their ordinary choices, their businesses, their jobs, their work, their study, their initiatives. And it's wonderful to know that what we're doing is part of God's will for us, because God has a will for every moment of our lives. And he's always there encouraging us, but he's there blessing our efforts. As long as they begin in God, they'll succeed. If they don't, they'll fritter away. The next three promises, the 6th, the 7th, and the 8th, are a wonderful recipe for peace and happiness in the family. Everybody's included in all of these three. The first one was, sinners will find in my heart an infinite ocean of mercy. In that one, we're all sinners at some time or other in our lives. In fact, there was only one who wasn't, his mother. There's a wonderful offer that will find an ocean of mercy. Nobody should run away. The most awful sins have been wiped out on the cross. But there's one thing he does want, is that we are sorry for them, because sorrow is the flip side of the coin of love. And we're only sorry to the extent that we love. And all that the Lord is looking for is a little sliver of love. And then we are liberated. Tepid souls shall become fervent. That is, those who are lackadaisical about their religion, don't take it too seriously, and are continually putting off things, will find here strength, so that they begin to take the words of the Lord seriously, take them into their hearts, allow themselves to be changed by these saving words of Jesus. Fervent souls shall quickly mount to high perfection. Jesus said, be perfect as your heavenly Father is perfect. He wasn't talking about visitation nuns or Cistercian monks. He was talking about every one of us, because each one of us is called to be a saint, that is, to be holy. And here this grace is made available for us, because most of us make the same mistake. Everybody makes it. The Jews make it. Everybody make it. We underestimate our vocation. The Jewish people, many of them, didn't realize that their vocation was to save the whole world. And all the prophets kept telling them that is it too small a thing? You've got to raise your sights. And that the Savior that was going to be born among them would be the Savior of the whole of the human race. I will bless every place in which an image of my heart shall be exposed and honored. Well, that's a wonderfully simple promise. And Margaret Mary took that very seriously. And from the very beginning, she began to have little images of the Sacred Heart made. Even if they weren't great works of art, they made the point that God has a heart for all of us. And when we put that heart up in our homes, we're making a statement. We're saying that God has a heart for the whole world and all that he's looking for from us. And this was the message of Paroimonial. All God wants is love in return for love. He loved us first. Now it's our turn. And we express it in the way we deal with others. I will give to priests the gift of touching the most hardened hearts. And there's hardly a priest in the world who hasn't had some experience of that sometime in his life. Finding some most unlikely event during confessions, in the course of their meetings and families, where if they have some devotion to the heart of Christ, they realize that they are only instruments and that they can almost dare to do anything. The great priests since that time, like Claude La Colombière, the Curie of Ars, all these great priests were people so close to Christ that they became instruments that Jesus used to bring people to himself and raise them above their own weaknesses. Those who promote this devotion will have their names written in my heart, never to be effaced. God can never be outdone in generosity. He said that even if you give as much as a cup of cold water in my name, you won't go without a reward. So

if you'd go and try and communicate this devotion to others, perhaps not by words, but by example, by your commitment. The last of these promises is an extraordinary one. I promise you in the excessive mercy of my heart that my all-powerful love will grant to all those who communicate on the first Friday in 9 consecutive months the grace of final penitence. They shall not die outside my grace, nor without receiving their sacraments. My divine heart shall be their safe refuge in this last moment. That extraordinary promise has been taken seriously by the Church ever since. In fact, on the occasion of the canonization of St. Margaret Mary on the 13th of May 1920, the Pope specifically mentioned that one and said that it was profoundly true, but it had to be understood. It wasn't a question of magic or superstition or counting numbers. It meant that if you had a heart that wanted to go 9 times consecutively, that was a very big start. And if he actually did it, it would have such a profound effect on your life that you could never forget it. But it still stands, those who do, in the tradition that has been, do the 9 Fridays, because it means that almost over a whole year you've had consistency and constancy. And one of the great Irish holy men, the Venerable Matt Talbot, said, "It's constancy that counts with God." But it stands, and there's evidence of people whose lives at the end came right because they never gave up that belief that the Lord wanted them to be with Himself forever. We're here in the Chapel of the Apparitions beside the shrine of St. Margaret Mary herself, here where her mortal remains await the resurrection. As you'll see at the top of the picture, we have, "I appoint you the heir of my heart," because the Sacred Heart was a great treasure for the whole of the human race, and she was given the gift of sharing that with the whole world. Then there are different aspects of our life mentioned here. This one, just under her remains, says, "I wish that you serve me as an instrument to draw all hearts to my love," because the whole message was one of love. Then there's the encouraging message to her, but it's also for all the rest of us. Down below it says, "Have no fear, because I will overcome all my enemies," because she was going to have a lot of opposition, both inside the convent and in the world, but she overcame, through the power of the Sacred Heart, all opposition. And then over on the right is a most encouraging word. It says there, "If you believe, you will see the power of my Sacred Heart." She saw it in her own lifetime. All those who joined with her saw that same power. And for the next 300 years, there's been evidence of it, as we have seen in our travels around different parts of France and England. So people from all over the world come to pray here with the assurance that their prayers will be answered. In the mural behind the altar, which is just a few feet from the spot where the Lord did appear to Margaret Mary, there's a wonderful mural of Jesus appearing to Margaret Mary in the centre of it. Up on the right of this mural, you have got the Blessed Virgin Mary. These are all great lovers of the Heart of Christ. The Blessed Virgin is in the top right. Just beneath her is St. Paul, the great lover of Christ, and who considered that he considered everything rubbish besides knowing and then loving Christ. Beneath him is the founder of the Visitation, St. Francis de Sales. And then in the bottom corner is St. Jean-Francois de Chantal, co-founder with Francis de Sales of the Order of the Visitation. And in front of her is an indigent person. He's the only one who's not either beatified or canonized. He is the Father Matteo Crawley Beauvais, the man who spread the movement all over the world of enthronement of families to the Heart of Christ. It was in this very chapel that in 1907 that he himself was cured of some mysterious illness, and he felt that from that day on his life was to spread devotion to the Sacred Heart. Over on the left, on the top, you have got St. John the Evangelist holding

0: just beside him. Blessed Charles de Foucault, wearing the little heart on his breast. He was a French soldier who was converted, spent the rest of his life in the Sahara Desert, and died on the 1st of December 1916, a martyr at the hands of some nomads. At the very bottom of the picture, St. Claude La Colombière, the great spiritual director of Margaret Mary. And just to his right is St. Jean Eudes. He was the man who promoted devotion to the two hearts of Jesus and Mary in the years before St. Margaret Mary herself was born. So in the mural, we almost get an overview of the devotion to the Sacred Heart right from the 17th century to the 20th. Pope John Paul II himself came to pray here at the Shrine of St. Margaret Mary on the 5th of October 1986. We're now going to meet Father Jean-Rodolphe Carse to hear about the extraordinary experiences of his life. Father Jean-Rodolphe, love of God takes different expressions in different places. What is specific about the expression of faith here at Paris-le-Monial, France?
1: Well, here in Paris-le-Monial is really the place where the Sacred Heart of Jesus has been revealed by our Lord himself to this young religious from the Order of the Visitation, Saint Margaret Mary. We could say that this event, this spiritual event, which took place in the 17th century, is actually the climax of the revelation of that extreme love, which is already expressed in the Holy Scripture, but which is now expressed in a sort of very popular way, to attract many, many people, many souls to reconciliation with our Lord, to confidence, to a renewed confidence towards his mercy. And so it is really the expression of the love of the Holy Trinity expressed in this very singular way through the heart of Jesus.
0: Jesus himself said, "Come to me, all you who labor and are overburdened, and I will give you rest." Have you some experience here of how that is working out in practice in people's lives?
1: Well, first of all, this passage of the Gospel of Matthew that you are quoting is one of the official readings of the Feast of the Sacred Heart. It means that it is one of the most privileged expressions. This passage is actually the only passage in the whole New Testament and in the Gospels in particular where Jesus speaks himself about his own heart. It is the only passage where he mentioned the characteristic of his heart. "Come to me because I am meek and humble of heart." And so this humility of the heart of Jesus has been revealed with a special intensity in the events of Paris-le-Monial in the 17th century.
0: And Margaret Mary herself, how did she respond to this extraordinary event in her life?
1: Well, first of all, which is understandable, with fear and with reluctance, because she saw her own weakness and her, what she would call her misery.
0: Yes.
1: And she would even ask Jesus, "Why did you choose me? Why didn't you choose anybody else?" And maybe it's not a great compliment, but I have to say it. Jesus told to her, I chose you on purpose because you are an abyss of ignorance, so that people would understand that this comes really from me and it's nothing to do with the merits and so on.
0: She looked for help beyond her convent.
1: Oh, yes, yes.
0: And what form did that take for her?
1: Well, the main help came when in 1675, the future saint, Claude La Colombière, came to Paris-le-Monial as superior of the Jesuits. In 1675, the year of the third big apparition. He came in February, the third big apparition occurred in June, but there, obviously, Jesus told Margaret Mary, who was quite in insecurity, in fear, Jesus told her, "Don't worry about all the resistance you see in your own convent, in your own monastery," because the sisters were very much, suspicious about what was really happening. So he said,

0: I'll send you soon my faithful servant and perfect friend, announcing the coming of Claude Lacolombière, who became eventually the spiritual director of Marguerite Mary.
1: Thank you very much indeed, Father John Rodolphe, for that wonderful testimony. May the blessing of Almighty God, Father, Son, and Holy Spirit descend upon you and remain with you forever.

0: Hello, friends. This is Father Pablo. You know, when God was about to create the human race, beginning with Adam and Eve, he said, "Let us make man in our image and likeness." The image of God means he gave us an immortal soul with intellect to know the truth and free will to make loving decisions. But to be the likeness of God is something beyond being his image. To be the likeness of God means to share in his very nature. And that takes place by his mercy when you use your intellect to know him. And when with your free will you make loving decisions, not false decisions, loving decisions, to love him and to love people the way he loves them.
1: A message from EWTN, Global Catholic Radio.
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0: The Glorious Mysteries of the Holy Rosary with Mother Angelica and the nuns of Our Lady of the Angels Monastery.
1: In the name of the Father, and of the Son, and of the Holy Spirit.
2: Amen.
1: I believe in God, the Father Almighty, Creator of heaven and earth, and in Jesus Christ, His only Son, our Lord, who was conceived by the Holy Spirit, born of the Virgin Mary, suffered under Pontius Pilate, was crucified, died, and was buried. He descended into hell. The third day He rose again from the dead. He ascended into heaven and sits at the right hand of God, the Father Almighty, from whence He shall come to judge the living and the dead.

0: Our Father, who art in heaven, hallowed be thy name. Thy kingdom come, thy will be done, on earth as it is in heaven.
1: Give us this day our daily bread,

0: Hail Mary, full of grace, the Lord is with thee. Blessed art thou among women, and blessed is the fruit of thy womb, Jesus.
1: Holy Mary, Mother of God, pray for us sinners now and at the hour of our death. Amen.
0: Hail Mary, full of grace, the Lord is with thee. Blessed art thou among women, and blessed is the fruit of thy womb, Jesus.
1: Holy Mary, Mother of God, pray for us sinners now and at the hour of our death. Amen.
0: Hail Mary, full of grace, the Lord is with thee. Blessed art thou amongst women, and blessed is the fruit of thy womb, Jesus.
1: Holy

0: Glory be to the Father, and to the Son, and to the Holy Spirit.
1: As it was in the beginning, is now, and ever shall be, world without end. Amen.
0: The first glorious mystery, the resurrection.
2: All the trials, sufferings, heartaches, and disappointments will seem as nothing compared to the glory your sufferings merited for us. They shall all seem like a dream, and the vision of your face will fill our souls with exquisite joy.
0: Our Father, who art in heaven, hallowed be thy name. Thy kingdom come, thy will be done, on earth as it is in heaven.
1: Give us this day our daily bread, and forgive us our trespasses, as we forgive those who trespass against us. And lead us not into
0: Hail Mary, full of grace, the Lord is with thee. Blessed art thou among women, and blessed is the fruit of thy womb, Jesus.
1: Holy Mary, Mother of God, pray for us sinners now and at the hour of our death. Amen.
0: Hail Mary, full of grace, the Lord is with thee. Blessed art thou amongst women, and blessed is the fruit of thy womb, Jesus.
1: Holy Mary, Mother of God, pray for us sinners now and at the hour of our death. Amen.
0: Hail Mary, full of grace, the Lord is with thee. Blessed art thou amongst women, and blessed is the fruit of thy womb, Jesus.
1: Holy Mary, Mother of God, pray for us sinners now and at the hour of our death. Amen.
0: Hail Mary, full of grace, the Lord is with thee. Blessed art thou among women, and blessed is the fruit of thy womb, Jesus.
1: Holy Mary, Mother of God, pray for us sinners now and at the hour of our death. Amen.
0: Hail Mary, full of grace, the Lord is with thee. Blessed art thou among women, and blessed is the fruit of thy womb, Jesus.
1: Holy Mary, Mother of God, pray for us sinners now and at the hour of our death. Amen.
0: Hail Mary, full of grace, the Lord is with thee. Blessed art thou amongst the women, and blessed is the fruit of thy womb, Jesus.

0: the Lord is with thee. Blessed art thou amongst women, and blessed is the fruit of thy womb, Jesus.
1: Holy Mary, Mother of God, pray for us sinners now and at the hour of our death. Amen.
0: Glory be to the Father, and to the Son, and to the Holy Spirit.
1: As it was in the beginning, is now, and ever shall be, world without end. Amen.
0: O my Jesus,
1: forgive us our sins, save us from the fires of hell, and lead all souls to heaven, especially those who most need thy mercy.
0: The second glorious mystery, the Ascension.
2: Dear Jesus, we want to rise above the demands of our emotions and have the courage to live in spirit and truth. Grant us the faith that is always aware of the invisible reality, the hope that trusts in your promises, and the love that seeks not itself.
0: Our Father, who art in heaven, hallowed be thy name.

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1: Give us this day.

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Blessed art thou among women, and blessed is the fruit of thy womb, Jesus. Amen.

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1: Holy Mary, Mother of God, pray for us sinners now and at the hour of our death. Amen.
0: Hail Mary, full of grace, the Lord is with thee. Blessed art thou among women, and blessed is the fruit of thy womb, Jesus.
1: Holy Mary, Mother of God, pray for us sinners now and at the hour of our death. Amen.
0: Hail Mary, full of grace, the Lord is with thee. Blessed art thou amongst women, and blessed is the fruit of thy womb, Jesus.
1: Holy Mary, Mother of God, pray for us sinners now and at the hour of our death. Amen.
0: Hail Mary, full of grace, the Lord is with thee. Blessed art thou among women, and blessed is the fruit of thy womb, Jesus.
1: Holy Mary, Mother of God, pray for us sinners now and at the hour of our death. Amen.
0: Hail Mary, full of grace, the Lord is with thee. Blessed art thou amongst women, and blessed is the fruit of thy womb, Jesus.
1: Holy

0: full of grace, the Lord is with thee. Blessed art thou amongst women, and blessed is the fruit of thy womb, Jesus.
1: Holy Mary, Mother of God, pray for us sinners, now and at the hour of our death. Amen.
0: Hail Mary, full of grace, the Lord is with thee. Blessed art thou among women, and blessed is the fruit of thy womb, Jesus. Hail Mary, full of grace, the Lord is with thee. Blessed art thou among women, and blessed is the fruit of thy womb, Jesus.
1: Holy Mary, Mother of God, pray for us sinners, now and at the hour of our death. Amen.
0: Glory be to the Father, and to the Son, and to the Holy Spirit. My Jesus,
1: forgive us our sins, save us from the fires of hell, and lead all souls to heaven, especially those in most need of your mercy.
0: The third glorious mystery, the descent of the Holy Spirit.
2: Holy Spirit, give to us an increase of your gifts and the grace that assures your presence in our souls.
0: Our Father, who art in heaven, hallowed be thy name. Thy kingdom come, thy will be done, on earth as it is in heaven.
1: Give us this day our daily bread, and forgive us our trespasses, as we forgive those who trespass against us. And lead us not into temptation, but deliver us from evil. Amen.
0: Hail Mary, full of grace, the Lord is with thee. Blessed art thou among women, and blessed is the fruit of thy womb, Jesus.

0: Blessed art thou amongst women, and blessed is the fruit of thy womb, Jesus.
1: Holy Mary, Mother of God, pray for us sinners now and at the hour of our death. Amen.
0: Hail Mary, full of grace, the Lord is with thee. Blessed art thou among women, and blessed is the fruit of thy womb, Jesus.
1: Holy Mary, Mother of God, pray for us sinners now and at the hour of our death. Amen.
0: Hail Mary, full of grace, the Lord is with thee. Blessed art thou among women, and blessed is the fruit of thy womb, Jesus.

0: Lord is with thee. Blessed art thou amongst the women, and blessed is the fruit of thy womb, Jesus.
1: Holy Mary, Mother of God, pray for us sinners now and at the hour of our death. Amen.
0: Hail Mary, full of grace, the Lord is with thee. Blessed art thou among women, and blessed is the fruit of thy womb, Jesus.
1: Holy Mary, Mother of God, pray for us sinners now and at the hour of our death. Amen.
0: Hail Mary, full of grace, the Lord is with thee. Blessed art thou amongst women, and blessed is the fruit of thy womb, Jesus.
1: Holy Mary, Mother of God, pray for us sinners now and at the hour of our death. Amen.
0: Hail Mary, full of grace, the Lord is with thee. Blessed art thou amongst women, and blessed is the fruit of thy womb, Jesus.

0: and blessed is the fruit of thy womb, Jesus.
1: Holy Mary, Mother of God, pray for us sinners now and at the hour of our death. Amen.
0: Glory be to the Father, and to the Son, and to the Holy Spirit.
1: As it was in the beginning, is now, and ever shall be, world without end. Amen.
0: Oh, my Jesus,
1: forgive us our sins, save us from the fires of hell, and lead all souls to heaven, especially those who most need thy mercy.
0: The fourth glorious mystery, the Assumption.
2: Dear Mary, Queen and Mother, let your Assumption into heaven give us the assurance and courage to be Christians in word and deed. Let us rise above the things of this world, so that our thoughts may be with you in heaven.
0: Our Father, who art in heaven, hallowed be thy name, thy kingdom come, thy will be done on earth as it is in heaven.
1: Give us this day our daily bread, and forgive us our trespasses, as we forgive those who trespass against us. And lead us not into temptation, but deliver us from evil. Amen.
0: Hail Mary, full of grace, the Lord is with thee. Blessed art thou amongst the women, and blessed is the fruit of thy womb, Jesus. Hail Mary, full of grace, the Lord is with thee. Blessed art thou amongst women, and blessed is the fruit of thy womb, Jesus.
1: Holy Mary, Mother of God, pray for us sinners now and at the hour of our death. Amen.
0: Hail Mary, full of grace, the Lord is with thee. Blessed art thou amongst women, and blessed is the fruit of thy womb, Jesus.

0: is the fruit of thy womb, Jesus.
1: Holy Mary, Mother of God, pray for us sinners now and at the hour of our death. Amen.
0: Hail Mary, full of grace, the Lord is with thee. Blessed art thou amongst women, and blessed is the fruit of thy womb, Jesus.
1: Holy Mary, Mother of God, pray for us sinners now and at the hour of our death. Amen.
0: Hail Mary, full of grace, the Lord is with thee. Blessed art thou amongst women, and blessed is the fruit of thy womb, Jesus.

0: Full of grace, the Lord is with thee. Blessed art thou amongst women, and blessed is the fruit of thy womb, Jesus.
1: Holy Mary, Mother of God, pray for us sinners, now and at the hour of our death. Amen.
0: Hail Mary, full of grace, the Lord is with thee. Blessed art thou amongst women, and blessed is the fruit of thy womb.

0: Lord is with thee. Blessed art thou amongst women, and blessed is the fruit of thy womb, Jesus.
1: Holy Mary, Mother of God, pray for us sinners now and at the hour of our death. Amen.
0: Hail Mary, full of grace, the Lord is with thee. Blessed art thou among women, and blessed is the fruit of thy womb, Jesus.
1: Holy Mary, Mother of God, pray for us sinners now and at the hour of our death. Amen.
0: Glory be to the Father, and to the Son, and to the Holy Spirit.
1: As it was in the beginning, is now, and ever shall be, world without end. Amen.
0: O my Jesus,
1: forgive

0: the fifth glorious mystery, the coronation.
1: Dear Mother, the justice of God was not satisfied with reuniting your body and soul. So your divine Son, King and Lord, deigned to crown you as Queen of heaven and earth.
0: Our Father, who art in heaven, hallowed be thy name, thy kingdom come, thy will be done on earth as it is in heaven.
2: Give us this day our daily bread, and forgive us our trespasses, as we forgive those who trespass against us. And lead us not into temptation, but deliver us from evil.
0: Amen. Hail Mary, full of grace, the Lord is with thee. Blessed art thou among women, and blessed is the fruit of thy womb, Jesus.
2: Holy Mary, Mother of God, pray for us sinners now and at the hour of our death. Amen.
0: Hail Mary, full of grace, the Lord is with thee. Blessed art thou among women, and blessed is the fruit of thy womb, Jesus.
2: Holy Mary, Mother of God, pray for us sinners now and at the hour of our death. Amen.
0: Hail Mary, full of grace, the Lord is with thee. Blessed art thou among women, and blessed is the fruit of thy womb, Jesus.
2: Holy Mary, Mother of God, pray for us.
0: Hail Mary, full of grace, the Lord is with thee. Blessed art thou among women, and blessed is the fruit of thy womb, Jesus.
2: Holy Mary, Mother of God, pray for us sinners, now and at the hour of our death. Amen.
0: Hail Mary, full of grace, the Lord is with thee. Blessed art thou amongst women, and blessed is the fruit of thy womb, Jesus.
2: Holy Mary, Mother of God, pray for us sinners now and at the hour of our death. Amen.
0: Hail Mary,

0: Holy grace, the Lord is with thee. 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
1: Holy Mary, Mother of God, pray for us sinners now and at the hour of our death. Amen.
0: Hail Mary, full of grace, the Lord is with thee. Blessed art thou amongst women, and blessed is the fruit of thy womb,

0: of grace, the Lord is with thee. 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
1: Holy Mary, Mother of God, pray for us sinners now and at the hour of our death. Amen.
0: Glory be to the Father, and to the Son, and to the Holy Spirit.
1: As it was in the beginning, is now, and ever shall be, world without end. Amen.
0: O my Jesus, Hail, Holy Queen.

0: Pray for us, Holy Mother of God.
1: That we may be worthy of the promises of Christ.
0: Let us pray. O God,
1: whose only begotten Son, by his life, death,

0: May the Divine's assistance remain always with us.
1: And may the souls of the faithful departed, for the mercy of God, rest in peace.
0: Amen. In the name of the Father, and the Son, and the Holy Spirit.
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We should pray because prayer is conversation with God, and conversation is the only way to build a relationship. We need that relationship with God. We should pray and talk with God about what's on our hearts, what's on our minds, what's active in our lives, the joys we have. We should share all of these with God. Prayer is conversation.

0: and conversation is the only way to build a relationship with God. 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
5: Imagine a foreign army coming to your neighborhood and demanding that you either convert to another religion or leave your city or be killed. 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
5: Thank you. Thank you very much. And welcome. I'm Father Mitch Pacwa, and welcome to EWTN Live, where we bring you guests from all over the world. And tonight we have a guest who will speak about far away, but he's not from too great a distance, California. He spends his days ministering to Chaldean Christians in this country who have come from Iraq and other places in the Middle East in order to escape persecution and war. He is a Chaldean Catholic priest and the rector of the Chaldean Seminary of Mar Abba the Great in San Diego, California. So please welcome Father Simon Ishaki. Father Simon.
6: Thank you for having me.
5: Welcome. Now, you were not born in Iraq.
6: I was not. No, I am a first generation American-born Chaldean.
5: Okay, yeah. But the community where you live in the El Cajon area of San Diego County has lots of Chaldean Christians.
6: Lots of Chaldeans.
5: And they've come, some of them have come very recently with the most recent trouble. Some have been here for even a generation or two.
6: Mm-hmm. Yeah.
5: Your dad was born over in Iraq, correct?
6: Yeah, so my mom and dad were born in Baghdad. And they immigrated here to America in the 1970s.
5: Okay.
6: So they were some of the people that came here early on. A lot of Chaldeans actually came here much earlier than that.
5: Mm-hmm.
6: But my parents came here in the 70s. And mm-hmm. like you said, a lot of people since that time have been coming to America to flee the persecution that's been going on back in Iraq.
5: It wasn't so, the Chaldeans were not so persecuted in the 70s as they are now.
6: No, not even close.
5: Or as they were in earlier parts of the 20th century.
6: That's right.
5: And earlier centuries. It's been a difficult life for the Christians of the Chaldean Rite. When did they first become Christian?
6: So the Chaldean Christians are some of the oldest Christians. One of the most ancient Christian communities to exist. After Jesus rose from the dead and right before he ascended into heaven, he told

0: his apostles go into the whole world and baptize all nations. Now, they were in the Roman Empire, and the other major empire next to them was the Parthian Empire of the Persians, where Mesopotamia was, and that's where the Chaldeans, Assyrians, the Babylonian people were. And so after Jesus went up to heaven, the apostles all went out into their missions to evangelize the world. And actually, Thomas, the apostle, along with Ed Day, who's St. Jude Thaddeus, most likely he was one of the 12, and also St. Mary, went with St. Thomas to the region of Mesopotamia and evangelized the Mesopotamian people there, among whom were the Chaldean people. So basically, right after Jesus went up to heaven, that's when our people started being evangelized in that region.
1: And St. Thomas continued going south. He went eventually all the way to India.
0: That's right.
1: Where there were a number of Jewish communities that spoke Aramaic that he wanted to evangelize. But he left St. Mary and St.
0: Aday there
1: behind, and they continued to lead the community.
0: Yeah, that's why actually the Chaldean liturgy uses the Eucharistic prayer of St. Aday and Mary. So it goes all the way back to those apostolic times.
1: Yeah, and it's the oldest Eucharistic prayer that is known to
0: us. Yeah.
1: It's earlier than the Greek or the Latin, certainly the Latin. That's it's 3rd century.
0: Yeah.
1: So this is nothing compared to y'all. This is your 1st century.
0: Yeah.
1: Now, in these early days, the Christians experienced persecution from the early centuries. Is that not correct?
0: Yes, that is true. And we know that from the biblical times, from where Christianity started in Jerusalem, from when St. Paul, you know, when Saul would persecute all the Christians. And it did happen in our region also. There are many stories about many Chaldean saints who were martyred from the earliest times. And so it has actually gotten our church to be called the Church of the Martyrs. So this persecution that's happening now is really not something new. It has been happening since that time. There's actually even a story. The first patriarch who was martyred was in the 4th century. His name is Mar Shimon Bar Sabai. And what happened was they were living in the Persian Empire, and the Persians...
1: folks understand, too, the Persians and the Romans went back and forth for centuries as to who would rule Mesopotamia. It was back in the hands of the Persians at this time.
0: Yes, yes. So it was back in the hands of the Persians at this time, and there was already tensions in the Roman Empire between the Christians and the Romans. And so there were also tensions in the Persian Empire between the Christians and the Persians. The main Christians of the Persian Empire were the ones of the Chaldean Catholic Church of the East. It was just called the Church of the East at the time. So what happened was the Persian Emperor Shapur II commanded that the patriarch, Mar Shimon Bar Sabai, would take an insane amount of taxes from the Christian people for the Persian government. And he refused for multiple reasons, obviously, but one of the reasons why he refused was because the people, they were very poor people, and they could not handle something like that. And another one was that he realized, and all the people realized, that they were human beings too, and they deserved dignity as human beings and not to be second-class citizens. And that's a lot of what we're seeing happening now. So he refused that, and it made the empire very upset. And the empire tried to force him and multiple bishops and multiple priests to convert and to become Zoroastrian, which is what the Persians were at the time, fire-worshipping pagans. They refused, and so Mar Shimon Bar Sabai watched about 100 people, including priests and bishops, were beheaded. before he was finally beheaded. Mm-hmm. And so that's just one of the stories

0: that shows from the first centuries of Christianity, how the Chaldean church was persecuted and how we have martyrs in our church.
1: A second great phase of persecution came after the Muslim invasions. Now, so the folks understand, sure, as you said, your folks are Chaldean. There are the descendants of the Assyrians, mm-hmm, and a few Medes. You know, yeah, the people that we see in the Bible, their descendants are still in the region.
0: That's right.
1: And Arabs came from the Arabian Peninsula. They're a different people with a different language, mm-hmm, correct?
0: Yes.
1: And so they, when they came with Islam, then new waves of persecutions started in the region as well.
0: Yeah, so it was then when Islam first came into power. And so then it became much like it is now, not just a persecution by the state, but a religious persecution, which we saw happening. You know, there were different waves of the persecution.
1: Like, yeah, the Abbasids were really rough. Mm-hmm. You know, yeah, they were, the Umayyads were not so bad, but the Abbasids,
0: that's right,
1: were very bad.
0: That's right. So these people, they were forced to, they were pushed, I should say, to convert to Islam and, you know, to the other religions, the other religious groups that would persecute them. They were pushed to, they would not convert, and most of the time they would be killed. Mm-hmm. Yeah.
1: In the and even if there was an easing of the persecution, the Christians and the Jews were called dhimmi. They second-class citizens, mm-hmm, who didn't have the right, mm-hmm, to live like everybody else.
0: That's right.
1: They couldn't even ride horses. Mm. You know, they couldn't build buildings higher than a Muslim's building, mm-hmm, and so on.
0: Yeah.
1: So there are lots of these rules you know, when there was peace, it still was second-class citizenship, yeah, at best.
0: That's right, yeah. So for the majority of our church's history, we have been being persecuted, whether it's being physically killed or, like you said, being second-class citizens in the region that we were because of religious reasons, ultimately,
1: mm-hmm, yeah,
0: because,
1: right,
0: of people's disagreement with Christianity.
1: Right, right, yeah, right, right. You know, it's in the Quran, for instance, there's a denial that Jesus was crucified, mm-hmm, in Surah 4, verse 157. So if we believe that he was crucified and rose, and they mm-hmm, change that and reject this, yeah, and no, they wasn't, that's a major conflict,
0: yeah. Yeah.
1: You know, in their mind.
0: And so then we become the heretics, which, right, which is what they call it, and so they persecute anybody who does not fully believe in what they believe in.
1: Right, right. Right. Yeah. The reason that is relevant for today is it's back.
0: Yeah.
1: Wasn't the case in the time, as bad as he was, Saddam Hussein did not persecute the Christians.
0: Yeah.
1: He did so the Assyrians, but not the Chaldeans.
0: Yeah, really, for Saddam Hussein, it was not a religious persecution,
1: right,
0: ever for him. He was a brutal dictator who wanted power, and so he would persecute everybody.
1: Yeah.
0: Everybody who would not agree with him,
1: right,
0: whether you were Christian, Muslim, anything, he would persecute. So it really wasn't a Christian persecution at the time, but it was a brutal dictatorship, like I said. And so, mm-hmm, for example, we talked about my parents coming here in the 70s. My grandfather worked in the government, and he refused to join Saddam's Ba'ath Party. Mm-hmm. And he refused to join, and so he could see the pressure from the government for him to join and, you know, asking him why he wouldn't. And he could also foresee, as a lot of people could, that if Saddam would fall, there would be chaos in the region.
1: Mm-hmm.
0: And so I remember, actually, very vividly when I was

0: watching on the news when I was younger, when Saddam had actually fell, and my grandpa was, we were in America, obviously, and my grandpa was very sad and upset. And I really wondered, I said, isn't this good for the region that a brutal dictator has been taken down? And he said, no, not really, because when a brutal dictator is taken down, there are all of these revolutionary groups who have been waiting to have power, and so then they will take the power. And so you have all these groups, and now we are seeing the fruit of that. We are seeing
1: Yes.
0: now the chaos, unfortunately, in that region.
1: Yeah. So, and that's one of the things that we, it's hard for us to perceive sometimes in America because they use all these other names to themselves in Arabic, and we don't understand, but Shia folks led by as-Sadr, and then other folks who were Sunni that were led by factions of Al-Qaeda, now ISIS, and a variety of other nationalistic groups. It was chaos. And
0: So
1: we
0: many of them,
1: saw
0: yeah.
1: that killing going on after we had invaded.
0: Yeah. So now, unfortunately, because of that chaos, we have all of these groups who are targeting each other. And unfortunately, even early on in the 2000s, before ISIS came into power, you had all of these Muslim groups at war with each other. And unfortunately, the Christians became the victims. They were the small minority who didn't have to do with anything, but they became the victims of
1: For the
0: that.
1: most part, and the Christians didn't take sides with any groups. They, again, it's the tradition as second-class citizens. They weren't allowed to be armed, were
0: That's
1: they?
0: right, no. So they did not take sides because if they took a side, the other side would be really hostile toward them. And because, like you said, they were not armed, so, and the people for whom they would take a side would not really defend them very much. I mean, that's just the way it was. So they really did not take sides. And so they have been, they were majorly persecuted even before ISIS came into power, even before what's happening now
1: But
0: in the
1: then,
0: region.
1: when ISIS did come, it was amazing. At one point, it was just a few hundred trucks, pickup trucks with machine guns on it. That's all that they were coming out of Syria, and they made the Iraqi army run. And they took over Mosul, which is a major Christian center for centuries.
0: Yeah, Mosul is actually formally called Nineveh, and it's the city that we all know, the biblical city. So, and actually in Mosul, like I said, even before ISIS, there was persecution. In Mosul in 2007, a Chaldean priest named Father Raghid Genni, who was a very, very faithful priest, he was his life had been threatened by the extremists there. He was walking out of the church with three of his subdeacons, and
1: Yeah, I remember.
0: they were approached by some extremists, and they were asked to convert to Islam, and they strongly refused. All four of them, including the priest, were all shot and killed in the street. And their bodies were actually left in the street because people were so scared, and so they were left in the street for hours. That was in the city of Mosul a few years before ISIS even came in. The following year, in 2008, that priest's bishop, the bishop of the Chaldean Diocese of Mosul, Bishop Polis Farajrahu, a great man who I actually met just a few months before he was kidnapped by the extremists, and they kept him for 2 weeks until unfortunately the people found his body and he was dead.

0: So this was all in the city of Mosul before ISIS came in. So Christians have been persecuted. The faithful of the Chaldean church have been persecuted.
1: But when ISIS, come into the city with this military force and drove out the Iraqi army and took their weapons, they left them behind, they began a systematic persecution of all the Christians in the town.
0: Yeah, so they went into Mosul in August of 2014. They arrived in the city, and around that time also in the villages in the Nineveh plain, all of the villages where the Chaldean and Assyrian people were born and raised and lived in. They went into the villages and so brutally went to all the Christians, and they gave them the options that you mentioned earlier in the show. They must either convert or pay a tax, a very, very big tax, the jizya tax in the Sharia law, or they must leave, or they will be killed. They will be beheaded.
1: Right.
0: And so these Christians, none of them converted. None of them. They left everything, all of them. They left.
1: They didn't let them take stuff with them.
0: They left with just the clothes on their backs.
1: Right.
0: Just the clothes. They left all of their belongings, all of their possessions that they have had for years, that they had cherished all their lives. They had to leave them with their families. And so they left Mosul. 120,000 Christians left their homes at the time.
1: Mm-hmm.
0: 120,000, maybe even more than that. But about 120,000 left their homes, and they went to Kurdistan, to the capital of Kurdistan.
1: Which is over to the east.
0: Yeah, which is in the east.
1: East of Mosul.
0: Yeah. So they went into Kurdistan, to the capital of Kurdistan, Erbil, where there's a Chaldean diocese. There's a Chaldean bishop there. And so they went there, and they had nowhere to go, all these people, so they went to the churches. And the Chaldean bishop there, Bishop Bashar Warda, describes how all of the churches were completely full that day, how just people came and they were packed in all of the churches. And so the community there in Erbil started programs where they would help these people. All the bishops met, the patriarchs met too, including the Chaldean patriarch, Mar Luis Rafael Sacco. They met and they tried to find a plan to how to help these people who had left their homes, who had left everything, and who were in the city of Erbil in Kurdistan with no family that they knew there most of the time. And they just had to find a way to help these people.
1: Yeah, and I remember seeing, we had a show on this few years ago when this happened. People were staying in buildings that were partly completed. They were just in open air, no walls.
0: Yeah.
1: Staying in tents, in containers, like, you know, ship containers that you use for transportation. They were in there, they were in tents. And it was, they just had nothing, no water, no sewage, no food.
0: Yeah, so at the time, it was just such a major shock, because you had this city and these few churches who have never handled something like that, who have only handled their you know, few parishioners that attended their parish, but have never had to give basic humanitarian needs to their people
1: on a large
0: much
1: scale.
0: Less 120,000 people.
1: Right.
0: That they have to help them to survive. And so that's what they did. Like you mentioned, God bless the churches in Iraq and in northern Iraq and in Erbil, who went around and who rented houses, and they made tents, and they provided people with water, with food, and with shelter. And even now, as the time went on, with education, who have really made these people feel at home as best as they can, you know, even though they're not at home, even though their hearts

0: If you shoot them or capture them, they blow themselves up. And people are afraid to capture them because you'll die if you do.
1: Yeah.
0: And so it's difficult fighting that Kurdish and Iraqi and now, and some Christian now, they have their own militia.
1: Some Christian militias have learned
0: how to defend themselves in this crisis. So they're trying to take it back, but there's a crisis as to will they go back to Mosul?
1: Yeah.
0: For what? You know, so, this is, you know, their houses are gone, right?
1: Yeah. So, like you mentioned, Father, in December actually is when the you know major effort was taking place of when the Kurdish and the Iraqi forces went into Mosul, and they started with the neighboring villages in the Nineveh Plain, and they freed some of the villages. Now they are working piece by piece, like you said, into Mosul. Mosul is 1.5 million people city. It's a
0: big town.
1: Big town.
0: Second largest in Iraq.
1: Only Baghdad is bigger. So it's a monumental project, because if they take down, if they take Mosul back, they will basically defeat ISIS, because that's where their major stronghold is there in Iraq. So they went to go and free these villages and to free these people's homes. But these people know, and they found out, that most of their homes have been destroyed. There's nothing to go back to. The homes have been destroyed, and first, before the homes were actually destroyed, the churches were destroyed, and the churches were desecrated. ISIS would take down the crosses from the churches and would put their flags. They would use the Catholic churches as their strongholds to get ready for battle. So these people miss their homes, but unfortunately, they just can't go back right now because their homes are not ready. They were destroyed, and because of the security of the region, they just got their villages back, but not all the villages are free, and not all of Mosul is free. So, I mean, they will live in constant fear.
0: And sometimes the Western politicians have said, well, we don't want these refugees to come to the West, to America or to Europe, because we don't want to see their community disappear in the Middle East. But, you know, so what about them needing help?
1: Yeah.
0: You know, that
1: needing
0: this is a crisis.
1: To survive.
0: Exactly.
1: Yeah. So it is a very good point that, I mean, you know, this is a major worry of ours, that for the first time in 2,000 years, the oldest Christian community will be gone from that region. And it's very, very sad that throughout all the persecution of our whole church, all of these centuries of great, great persecution, now is the time where it's really looking hopeless right now.
0: Yeah.
1: It is really looking hopeless, and it is very sad, but with Christ, there's always hope. So we have hope that these villages will be freed and that the people can go back to their villages in peace one day. But at the moment,
0: it's not
1: looking like it. And so a lot of people, like you said, are actually leaving and are actually trying to get out of there. But a lot of people do want to stay. They have that dream to return to their homes and to return to how their lives used to be. Whether that's going to happen or not, we'll have to wait and see.
0: And when you think that the Assyrians and the Babylonians have been there since 2500 BC.
1: Yeah.
0: They're 4,500 years.
1: Yeah.
0: We have to take a break because we don't have that long. And so we have to take a break now, but we'll be back in just a minute with your questions about this situation and, you know, some of our response. So please stay with us.

0: Years ago, when I started acting, modeling, and singing in Mexico, my Catholic faith was not the center of my life. It took me many years to discover that success, fame, money, and all the pleasures of the world were not going to fulfill me. I got to a point in my life where I thought I had everything, but I realized something was missing. Thankfully, I began a faith journey that brought me back to God and home to the Catholic Church. You can too.
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3: Thank you. Thank you. Well, first of all, we'd like to invite you to come here and join us. We have a wonderful group of folks, mostly from New Jersey, a few other places too, Maryland and a couple other places. And we would love to have you come and join us as well. Have you had a good time today? Well, see. And yesterday they got to go up to the Shrine of the Most Blessed Sacrament and visit that. That was good too, right? So this is, you know, we'd love to have you contact our pilgrimage department. And their phone number is 205-271-2966. 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And they will give you information about the schedule of the masses, of programs where you can be in the audience like these nice folks. You can also, they'll give you directions to get up to Hansville and places to stay and good places to eat. So we'd love to have you come here and join us. Father, are you ready for some questions?
4: Yes, sir.
3: All right, let's start off with this young lady here. Ma'am, where are you from?
5: Virginia.
3: Good to have you here. Welcome.
5: Thank you.
3: Did you join up with these folks? Or just
5: here.
3: To come here?
5: Just came.
3: Good to have you. And so your question?
5: The question is, what's so disturbing is not only the killing of the Christians, but leveling the churches and leveling their homes. You mentioned earlier prior persecutions. Did those earlier persecutions also damage the churches and the living quarters of everyone?
3: Great question.
4: Yes, they have been doing that. And really, this is not something, like I said, that started with ISIS. This is, I mean, it is a Muslim extremist that, like we mentioned, that hates the non-believers. You know, it's that Muslim extremism that wants to kill and to destroy the people that don't believe in them. So there's actually a story in 2010 when the Syriac Catholic Church, they were having mass in Baghdad, and extremists came into the church and they held them hostage for hours before killing about 60 people in the church, including two young priests. Yeah. They were killed. So this is really not something, like I said, that started now. It's something that has been going on, this persecution through death and with, you know, destroying and desecrating the churches of the region.
3: Now, I don't think it was quite so. It was probably sporadic during the times of the Ottoman Turkish Empire. But it wasn't this intensity that we see now until 1915 to 17. Yeah. Then the Ottoman Turks did a horrible persecution of the Armenians and anybody else, the Syriacs.
4: Yeah, among whom were Syriacs, Assyrians, Chaldeans.
3: Right.
4: Who were killed, yeah.
3: Right. And so they were sporadic. But with the Turks, it was also interesting that persecution was more based on nationalism than it was religious persecution. It was a nationalistic reaction to get non-Turks out of the empire.
4: That's
3: but
4: right.
3: Now, under ISIS, it is specifically religious.
4: Yes.
3: And this is stuff that's trying to

0: Understand. Mm. Let's take a call. We have Kim calling. Hello, Kim.
1: Hello.
0: Hi, where are you calling from?
1: Illinois.
0: So, Kim, what is your question?
1: Okay, I had a couple questions. My first question is, how does one help the Christians that are wanting to go back to Mosul? And then my second question is, if they do go back, since they've been persecuted prior to ISIS, are they afraid to go back because it doesn't seem like the government of Iraq is helping them? As in Syria, Assad, it seems like, at least tries to help the Christians. And in Iraq, you don't see that.
0: Kim, very observant on your part.
2: Sure.
0: It is true that in Syria, before all of this was going on, Christians were much protected, very well protected in Syria. All the different Christian sects were equally and fully protected. But when ISIS came in as some of the other terrorists, then it became very violent. I mean, they were crucifying Christians all over Syria, you know, because they hate the cross.
2: Yeah.
0: And so they would crucify Christians as extra punishment. Yeah. Are the Christians afraid to go back to Mosul?
2: Yes, they are very much afraid. Like I said, mainly because Mosul is not fully, is still in ISIS control at some parts. And and mainly it is, you know, just parts of it have been freed. So until Mosul is completely released of ISIS control and all the northern villages, and there is some security in the region, because now if they go there, I mean, who knows when ISIS is going to come back? You know, they could come at any time. So the point is that these people are very fearful of going back, and so now they're staying in Erbil, in the capital of Kurdistan. But it's really not a good living situation for those people. They are.
0: It's not something where they can establish.
2: Yes, no,
0: their
2: not at all.
0: Businesses, making a living, and so on.
2: Some of them.
0: They don't own any land.
2: Yeah, even just the like basic living circumstances for them. I mean, at the beginning, some of them, there were 20 people sleeping in one room, you know, and you know, this happened not because the church didn't have places to put these people, but because of the amount of people that came into the region that have been, that were kicked out of their homes and had nowhere to live. And so now, in the region, in Erbil, there is still those, you know, some 120,000 people there waiting to go back. And the diocese, the Chaldean diocese in Erbil, actually is supported not by any government agency. They are supported by pure donations of you know Catholic organizations, Catholic people. And so I actually spoke with the bishop of the Erbil, the Chaldean Catholic Bishop, Bashar Warda, who actually told me that they only have funds left for 2 months left now to support all these people. And they need an immense amount of money there.
0: The government of Iraq
2: does not give, no.
0: The government of Kurdistan does.
2: Not that I know of.
0: Yeah.
2: Not that I know
0: they,
2: of.
0: They protect them.
2: Yeah, yeah.
0: They've done
2: they
0: that.
2: They protect them, yes.
0: But they're not a wealthy government.
2: No,
0: either.
2: No. There are major economic problems in there. I mean, government employees only get 25% of their salary. You know,
0: The government can't afford to pay.
2: Yeah, exactly. Yeah.
0: I have a question from our studio audience. Sir, where are you from?
3: I'm from Alabama.
0: Great. Good to have you here. And what is your question?
3: My question, sort of a follow-up with Kim, is are there any Christian organizations that are focused on helping Christians, Chaldean Christians, say, go back to Mosul or areas where they lived and be able to be, you know, be back in their home? And if that's not possible, what are some practical things that we can do here in America to support? I mean, there's going to be a lot of Christians in Mosul that are going to be left without a home. What can we do to help them?
2: Yeah. Very good question. So, like I mentioned, how the bishop in Erbil is relying on donations from faithful. These donations are

0: are coming through organizations to him. So there's a couple major organizations that have been doing this. There's one called Aid to the Church in Need.
1: Yes.
0: That is really doing a lot for those people. And, you know, so you can donate to that organization. There are also the two Chaldean dioceses in America have programs that are meant to help these people. The one diocese that I'm a part of in San Diego is working through the Knights of Columbus, who are doing a great amount of work for these people, generating donations and in helping them live their lives. And also the diocese, the Chaldean diocese in Michigan, has an organization. You can go online to actually helpiraq.com.
1: Yes.
0: Helpiraq.com, and you can donate there. One of the things that they're doing, one of the new projects that they have, is to help them receive their basic medical needs. So they are establishing clinics where they have actually volunteer doctors coming and working for these people to give them the most basic medical needs that they need for those thousands of people that are there.
1: Yeah, because again, some of them are doctors.
0: Yeah, you know,
1: they're professionals,
0: right.
1: But yeah. They couldn't bring an aspirin with them.
0: Yeah,
1: you know, when
0: they
1: left Mosul.
0: Exactly.
1: So they, yet alone their instruments and tools of the trade.
0: Yeah.
1: So that's a very great need.
0: Yeah, yeah, it is a great need. And like we were talking about earlier, about the Christians still being persecuted outside of the region, not just by ISIS. I mean, it is a fact that Christians are not the only minority being persecuted.
1: You
0: know,
1: right.
0: The Yazidis are being majorly persecuted. Even some Muslims are being persecuted.
1: Yeah, so some, if a group is a minority Muslim group, for instance, in a Sunni area, Shiite Muslims are persecuted, while in a Shia area, Sunni can be persecuted, plus other little sects like the Awali and the Ismaili, all these other little groups
0: exist. So even if a Christian can, you know, get the proper funds to, you know, go and live their lives again, it will still be very hard for them because they are still seen as second class. So, for example, there's a story. Through these organizations, there was a man who was living in the homes that the church made in Erbil, and he needed surgery of some kind. And so the organizations generated funds for him to have that surgery. He found a doctor who was Muslim who actually rejected him because he was Christian, who would not treat him.
1: Yeah.
0: So this is a major crisis that you have these Christians who are living in the region, who day by day are becoming a smaller and smaller minority, to live their lives there and to, you know, live their lives like a normal human being would. And that's a great challenge for these people.
1: And I think it's good to know when, you know, I know a number of Chaldeans, just like I've known Palestinian Christians and Christians from Syria and Christians from Lebanon. It was normal that Muslim and Christian neighbors just were neighbors to each other.
0: That's right.
1: It was when this ideology was brought in by Al-Qaeda and by ISIS, or Daesh as it's called in Arabic, this new ideology of radicalism destroyed any sense of neighbors who once just got along fine.
0: That's right. And even now, with what's happening in Mosul and in the villages, you know, even though the villages had a lot of Christian people, obviously there were still Muslims, you know. So what happened was, for these people that left their homes, they were told, and there are stories of this happening, they were told by their Muslim neighbors that they would protect their homes and that, you know, they would be a defense for these people. But really, a lot of their neighbors betrayed them.
1: Exactly.
0: And so it was very, very sad for these people to know that these people who they thought were their friends actually betrayed them. And so that's what happened when we saw the Arabic letter Noon, the N being written on their houses to call them Nazarene. You know, they're followers of Jesus of Nazareth. And so the

0: The ISIS militants did that to distinguish these homes as Christian homes. And so how did they get that information? Is they, you know, asked all the neighbors, and they wrote that on the homes, and then they would destroy the homes and, you know, take all the belongings in there.
1: And, you know, and by the way, so folks understand, we're not called by that word, Nasrin.
0: Yeah.
1: No, that's not the word for
0: that's
1: Christian.
0: Right. Yeah.
1: Christians are Messiahim. Mm-hmm. That's the literal translation mm-hmm. of Christian.
0: Yeah.
1: It's from the word Messiah.
0: Yeah, followers of Christ.
1: Which is Christ.
0: Yeah.
1: And so Messiahim, but that's the same letter that Muslim begins with. So they changed to Nun for Nasrin instead of Messiahim. Mm. So it was also just a little added insult.
0: Yeah.
1: Let's now go over to John. Hello, John.
2: Hello, Father Mitch.
1: Hi, what's your question tonight?
2: Father Simon, I will be praying for you and everybody.
0: Thank you.
2: What happens when, if there is a Chaldean Catholic in church community and they get killed by extremists, what do the priest and the community do, if anything, and is that person considered a martyr? And I'll hang up.
1: Thank you, John. So first, are these people being killed considered martyrs?
0: Yes, they are considered martyrs because they had the chance to save their lives. When they were told to leave their villages or to convert, and if they convert, then they are you know fully along with ISIS ideology and with everything. So they rejected that because of their faith. And so this is a very good question, because we can see the faith that these people have, that these people really have true faith in Jesus, and that they combat this violence with love and with their faith.
1: I've seen people interview Chaldean Christians in Erbil who were interviewed, and they were praying mm-hmm. for the Muslims that persecuted them.
0: That's right.
1: They were praying for... That is exactly what Jesus Christ told us to do.
0: Yeah.
1: And it's easy for us, relatively easy for us to pray for those persecutors.
0: Yeah.
1: For them, mm-hmm. when they pray for the persecutors who sometimes killed or raped their relatives, this is something that's even much, much more serious.
0: Yeah, that really takes an act of faith. And like you said, Jesus told us to do that, and Jesus did it himself on the cross.
1: Yes.
0: And so from the earliest on in the church, they would do that, you know. And I mean, imagine like if Saint Stephen, the first Christian martyr, he prayed for his persecutors,
1: right,
0: among whom were Saul, who was there. Imagine if he hadn't prayed for Saul, what would have happened? You know, I mean, so this is something that these people are showing their love for Christ in their faith. And so, you know, I mean, hopefully something good can come out of this.
1: Yeah, this is something that good to remember that eventually Paul and Stephen met together as martyrs in heaven. That's kind of cool.
0: Yeah.
1: I have another caller. Hello, Marie.
3: Yes, Father Mitch. First of all, thank you for such great programs. I absolutely love EWTN.
1: Thank you, ma'am. I appreciate that.
3: But what I want to say is, first of all, my heart goes out to all the Christians that are being persecuted. And but I wanted to know, before all this trouble started in Iraq and all the wars in Syria, Egypt, all over the place, did the Christians and Muslims get along prior to all this here stuff? Were they protected by the dictators of Syria and Iraq and Afghanistan and whatever?
1: Sure. Thank you. Sure. Good question.
0: Yeah, so like we were talking about earlier, the persecutions that happened, you know, earlier in the 20th century were generally not religious persecutions, like we talked about.
1: Yeah, they were nationalistic.
0: They were nationalistic. So even in the time of Saddam Hussein, like we said, he did not really target Christians. So Christians

0: And Muslims really did get along for a period of time. And let's not forget that Christians and Muslims do get along now. There are a lot of Muslims who are good-hearted people. But there is that small group of extremists who do not get along with Christians and who want them
1: Or
0: dead.
1: other Muslims.
0: Or other Muslims also. Yeah, that's right.
1: I don't like them either.
0: Yeah.
1: All right. Well, thank you for that question. Now, just one last thing before we go tonight, last few minutes. You're the rector of a seminary. So young. I mean, I remember when rectors were old, but then baseball players used to be old to me, and cops used to be old. Now they're all kids. So at any rate, maybe I'm old now. But at any rate, so you're the rector. This is a seminary for Chaldean young men who are moving toward the priesthood.
0: That's right. And so one of the reasons why I, who am so young, am the rector is because there's a lack of priests in our church. There is a lack of vocations in our church, much like there is in the Latin Rite Church also. But that doesn't stop the younger generation from, hearing the call of God. We have six seminarians in our diocese, and in the diocese of the Eastern United States in Michigan. I'm not exactly sure, but I think they have over 10 seminarians now, young American-born people. So the future of our church is definitely bright. It's definitely bright. And it's based on the faith of our people and the faith of our people who have lived through this persecution. And we actually look at their faith as an example. And we look at their faith and we see how valuable it is, what they're dying for, what they're dying for, and what we should also be living for. And so we have revered the martyrs of our church since the beginning. Actually, in our daily evening prayers in our office, there's a section for hymns about the martyrs that
1: You
0: have been
1: see,
0: written in our church.
1: I think it's very important for all of us Catholics to ask the intercession of these contemporary martyrs. Now, these martyrs in Iraq, in Syria, in other countries, and Africa. There are many martyrs also being killed in Africa by terrorists who are related to the same ideology of Islam. And ask, we need to seek their intercession for our own
0: That's
1: faith
0: right. That's
1: to
0: right.
1: be stronger and to pray for the conversion of the persecutors, that there are more
0: That's right.
1: Saint Pauls in ISIS
0: Yep.
1: and
0: That's
1: these
0: right.
1: and Boko Haram and Hezbollah and Hamas,
0: Yeah.
1: that this, to pray for their conversion and to love them.
0: Yeah, and it's really, I mean, something we can and should do is look to these people, like I said, as an example for how we should live our faith. I mean, if we're going to miss Mass on Sunday because of laziness, I mean, what is that saying about our faith when these people are dying for the Eucharist? They are risking their lives literally every time they
1: Yeah,
0: go
1: but
0: to
1: my
0: Mass.
1: bed is too soft. I don't want to get out. Stop that one and give you something to whine about.
0: And also now in these times, I mean, you can see the Christian, the Chaldean churches there are absolutely packed every Sunday and during all the feasts.
1: So in the face of martyrdom,
0: Yeah.
1: they come out more strongly.
0: Yes.
1: This is a model, and all the whining that goes on in this country about all kinds of things, there's no room for that from us Christians.
0: Yeah.
1: We Christians have no place for that. One thing, though, that we do have to deal with is reality. We're out of time.
0: Uh-oh.
1: Will you join me
0: We can
1: in
0: talk
1: giving a
0: later.
1: blessing to our audience
0: Sure.
1: and asking the intercession of the Chaldean martyrs and all the Christians of the Assyrian Orthodox and other communities by their intercession? May God bless you and keep you, and may God strengthen us as these martyrs are strong. God bless you, the Father, Son, and Holy Spirit. Amen. And again, we ask, we can bring Father Shaki and all the other guests that we have, only

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You make it possible as you keep us in between your gas bill, your electric bill, and cable bill. Remember just a year ago this week that Mother died, and that was her great appeal. So please continue to do that in memory of her in this work. God bless you, and thank you.

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2: This is a digital moment with Sandra McDevitt. Did you know the catacombs in Rome, the burial place of early Christians, are over 550 miles inland? The catacombs were built during the 300-year Christian persecution following the death of our Lord. A stairway 30 to 50 feet down leads to a narrow passageway about 10 feet high. Opening in the walls leads to the burial rooms. An estimated 2 million Christians were buried in the catacombs. Rich and poor buried together. The Catacomb of Priscilla is the most ancient and contains frescoes, inscriptions, and stories of early Christians. Most intriguing is the picture of the Blessed Mother with the child Jesus on her lap. The three wise men are seen offering gifts. The building of the catacombs ceased when the persecution ended under Constantine. I'm Sandra McDevitt for EWTN Radio.
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4: 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I detest those with a divided heart, but I love your law. 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Right? The word heart in Hebrew is leb, right? And we remember from 1 Samuel 16, when we first encountered David, God didn't look at his stature or his height. He looked at what kind of heart David had. 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He doesn't care what we look like on the outside. 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
6: The Holy Father's prayer intention for the month of May is that everyone might have food. Let us pray that everyone, from large producers to small consumers, be committed to avoid wasting food and to ensure that everyone has access to quality food.
7: People always ask me, Father, how should we pray? Well, there's several ways we can do it, but the most important is through the power of the Holy Spirit. We have to pray from our heart. We have to pray honestly and sincerely. We have to allow the Holy Spirit to work through us so that we're not just simply saying words, but we're saying words that can actually change us. Prayer, if it changes us, then we're doing it right.
8: This is Father Edward Looney. We pray because in our prayer to God, it is us declaring our dependence upon God and that He will give us the graces that we need to carry out His will. Let us pray for an end to abortion. In the name of the Father, and of the Son, and of the Holy Spirit, amen. O Lord our God, we ask You to convert

0: the hearts of those who are hardened in their belief that abortion is okay. Convert their hearts, change their thinking, help them to amend their lives so that abortion will become unthinkable to them. We make our prayer confidently through the intercession of Mary and in the name of your Son, Jesus, who lives and reigns forever and ever. Amen. In the name of the Father, and of the Son, and of the Holy Spirit. Amen.
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2: Hi, I'm Ryan Penny, and welcome to The Catholic Sphere. This week, we are bringing back a panel of dynamic Catholics to continue our discussion on making America chaste again. In part one of this conversation, we focused on the general unchastity of American culture today, from the declined marriage rates and soberingly high cohabitation rates, and began to consider how to make America chaste again. But today we're focusing in particular on taking on what some might even call the sacraments of our depraved culture: pornography, birth control, and abortion, and how reclaiming the truth of the human person is the only path to redemption. First, we have with us again the president and co-founder of the Humanum Project, Brendan McCauley. He's joining us from Tennessee. Up next is the co-director of programs for the Theology of the Body Institute, Elizabeth Busby. She is with us from Pennsylvania. And finally, we have Catholic entrepreneur Mike Pantile. Mike joins us today from Alberta, Canada. Brendan, let's start with you. According to addictionhelp.com, approximately 69% of American men and 40% of American women view online pornography every year. And Pornhub alone reported more than 2 billion visits in a single month in 2023. So, Brendan, it seems like we're standing at the bottom of Mount Everest looking up. Like, how do we even begin to scale this mountain and make America chaste again?
3: I think we should ban Pornhub, ban all of that at the federal level. Like, that's my opinion. It does not teach us to love rightly at all. So that would be my first thing. But, you know, I speak, you know, to a lot of youth and young adults around the country. And there's a lot of people, you know, Catholic young adults, a lot of them are living in just shame and guilt because of their addictions to lust. And, you know, the first thing that I tell them that they need to know is, you know, no matter what you've done, your value has not changed. You know, your sin doesn't define you, Pope John Paul II says, but the Father's love for you. And so we got to first separate ourselves from our sin, because in the midst of our brokenness and darkness and shame and sexual sin, you know, the Father still sees his beloved son and beloved daughter. And so, you know, that's the first thing. But I'll be honest with you, Ryan, you know, in our culture, we do see a lot of the mess and, like, wow, pornography is becoming more twisted. Like, yeah, the marriage rate, cohabitation is skyrocketing. We see all these things, but I'm also seeing a whole lot of hope, a lot of amazing men and women actually standing up to fight it. And even if they're battling in their addictions, they're still fighting it. And that right there is heroic. You know, the saint isn't the one who has all of their sin gone. You know, we have many saints who died in addiction. You know, they didn't get their act cleaned up, so to speak. So I'm seeing a lot of that. I'm seeing a lot of hope. And Christ even says to the woman who was, you know, involved in prostitution and who wept at his feet, you know, he says, because she has been forgiven much, she loves much. And I think, yeah, we're deep in addiction as a culture, but I think this is an amazing time for us to rise up. And I think we're going to have a lot of heroic saints.
2: There is so much hope. And Elizabeth, some would say that pornography that we're talking about here is really just a man's problem. But according to these sobering numbers, that is clearly not the case. Why are more and more women becoming users and addicts even of porn? And what's the solution?
4: I think one of the devastating realities about all of this is that pornography has become so accessible. It's so accessible. And so it used to be the case where

0: you would have to like go somewhere and hide somewhere and like, or go into a store or whatever and look at something there. Now you can literally look at it on your phone from anywhere. And the way that this pornography is created, these videos are created, is to become what's called a hyperstimulus. So it's meant to make you want more and more and more and more to get the same hit. So it is also, it's understandable in some ways that when you get sucked in to this really dire, dark part of the internet, that it would prey on our natural human desires for authentic love, for authentic intimacy, and honestly, just the necessary arousals in the human body. So I think some of it is because it's just so accessible and it's just everywhere. I think another reason is we have this, in some ways, really big misunderstanding of the differences between masculinity and femininity, right? What John Paul II says, which of course is what the church teaches, is that men and women are different, but they are equal in dignity. And so there is this sense in which we both are responsible for loving and we're both responsible for authentically giving of ourselves. And it's just in a different way. It's not the same, but it is equal in dignity. And so we have a misunderstanding of that in the culture. And I think in some ways we have a misunderstanding of that in the church, in kind of degrading the value of women and the value of femininity to be something that is more subservient, more obedient. It just it twists the pursuit of authentic holiness. And so shifting our goal toward both men and women striving for holiness, striving for living the dignity of our bodies the way that God has asked us to, and really living out an authentic understanding of chastity, not as a rule-based like, no, no, no, no, no, but as an authentic, how can I uphold the dignity of the person in front of me? And how can I allow my sexuality to be something that's integrated and oriented toward the dignity of the other? So a lot of it, I think, also comes down to this education and understanding how to rightly order these desires that God has given us that are good, that are meant to lead us to Him, not to stop at kind of like the sexual arousal or that union here on earth, but really to like throw us into the heart of the Father and to experience that a little bitty foretaste of the dignity that awaits all of us in our destiny.
1: Exactly. Rightly order is how the church teaches that chastity is the successful integration of sexuality within the person, not the annihilation of it. And so, and then recognizing that it's meant to be ordered to making a gift of ourselves out of love. But man, oh man, that is hard to help some people to realize. As Mike, I know you know, as a mentor and coach to many men, how do you tackle specifically this problem of pornography?
2: A great question, and I echoed a lot of these sentiments on the frat episode, but one thing I didn't touch on was this first piece before we touch anything else, which of course starts with the spiritual life. A man has to come to the realization that he's ready to make the decision to give up the sin. So many of us, and in my journey in giving up lust or addictions, alcohol, etc., I wasn't ready. I was maybe 60% there. Like cognitively, I sort of rationalized myself into thinking and understanding that, yeah, I need to give this up. This is not good for my soul. This is not good for, you know, my mental health, my physical health, etc. A lot of men aren't ready to give up their sin. They want a little bit of that sin to themselves. So first, you have to come to that decision in rightful obedience to God that you're ready to give it up. And of course, now that we're trying to tackle it, it all starts in the spiritual life. And what I see across the majority of these men that struggle with this is a lack of a sacramental life. So I always start this off with a 33-day consecration to St. Joseph. St. Joseph doesn't get as much love as he should. Everybody obviously talks about Jesus Christ because he's the guy. He's God, Son of God, God, a triune, and the ultimate patriarch. And then the only person second to him in terms of that patriarchal structure or the patriarchal image is St. Joseph. And the ultimate example in chastity and obedience to God through the love of Jesus Christ and, of course, the Blessed Mother. And then starting that off with a 24 to 48-hour fast, we're getting real, real practical. Regular confession has to be part of this. Regular communion has to be part of this. And if honestly, most issues would be solved if more men, more women would orient themselves around, can I take communion on any given day? because that means if you can, you're in a state of grace. That's the most important thing. Regular confession, consecration to Saint Joseph, keeping him in your devotions as that ultimate example of chastity, second to only Jesus Christ. The fast and

0: and also understanding where are there gaps in these men's schedules, and understanding that diet also plays a role in this as well, that it's all encompassing. We can get Covenant Eyes on our phone. We can get all of these sort of more passive means, and they're helpful. Technology is good. It's helpful. But accountability is needed. So having a brother in your life, fraternity is so lacking, especially this Catholic community. And it's why I started the Catholic Masculinity Project as well. It's a community of men online where we can grow in faith, fellowship, and fortitude. So having accountability with a brother in your life that'll hold you accountable, understanding where you slip up. And most typically, it's in these gaps in these schedules that men have, typically on the weekends. So find some structure, find yourself in a hobby that you love and enjoy. Find yourself, again, a regular confession, regular partaking of the Eucharist, regular physical training, subduing the body. And I truly believe grace builds on nature, and physical strength certainly is a virtue if it's well ordered properly, a sub-virtue of fortitude. And then also understanding that, and now downstream from all those real, real practical things too, the final piece is obviously diet. Now I'm an ex-fitness entrepreneur. I owned a gym for many, many years. It's how I made my living, and I, you know, how I transitioned out and doing the work that I am doing right now. There's such a thing called the food palatability hyper-reward hypothesis. And so the more sort of, you know, hyper-palatable, you know, junk food we eat, the more that we want. Men have to understand in much a similar way with the concupiscible appetite, the lustful appetite, the more that you consume, the more that you want. And so there's going to be this rebound effect. So if you can well order your nutrition as well, your brain won't be searching for the dopamine in the same way that it was before. A lot of men have this thing in common where they're ravaged by lust, they're addicted to pornography, but their physical, physical fitness isn't well ordered. Their nutrition isn't well ordered. They're not going to regular confession. There's no devotion to St. Joseph, or obviously living a sacramental life. And I think all of these together make a holistic and practical approach to defeating pornography. And many of the men have reaped the fruits of that by, you know, going through this process with me. Obviously, praise be to God.
1: And I know you've seen it. Yes. And praise be to God. That's a powerful list there, Mike. Basically, you make a decision, you stay in a state of grace, make sure you have a brotherhood and have good habits, especially physical ones, because grace builds upon nature. So, and when men take hold of those habits, lives change. So, Brendan, now moving into this topic of birth control, according to researchers at the University of Chicago, vasectomy rates in the U.S. have witnessed a remarkable surge just from 2014 to 2021. They say that while the absolute numbers among the general population remain low, roughly 4% of men at least report having undergone sterilization in their lifetime, the 26% relative increase in vasectomy rates means urologists must be prepared for more frequent family planning conversations, as they say. So this is a serious issue. How have we gotten to a point in America where now more than ever, men are willing to incapacitate themselves to such a dramatic degree? And what does it say about the state of masculinity today?
2: Yeah, great question, Ryan. You know, boys are meant to be raised by good fathers so that they can become, you know, the boys turn into men, good husbands and good fathers, right? And our sexuality speaks that. And so when we literally snap off, what makes us really men is this image of fatherhood. We're snapping away our masculinity, ultimately. And again, I think, you know, in the last episode, we just talked about, like, we're being trained by our culture as men that, you know, what it means to be a man is you got to get the most attractive woman, and like, she's like your puppet that you control, and you can, you know, it's just so warped. You know, I see this so often in movies and just like media, it's everywhere. And so I think, again, it has to do with media and just how we've been trained as men. But I love what Mike shared just earlier about overcoming pornography. And for men, like what we just talked about, this is a big struggle. And a lot of men don't want to admit to it because it's like, oh, this shows that I have a struggle and then I'm weak. But it is a strength to bring it into the light. And what Mike said, just like, you need to change your whole life. You know, it's just, that's not just the problem. You know, how's your health? How's your prayer life? How's your vision about the man that you want to become? Do you have people to help order you to that? You know, it's much bigger and much broader. And you know, the state of masculinity today, you know, and I was called out by a counselor 4 years ago, you know, we're boys. There's so many, you know, people in their 20s and 30s and 40s that are still a boy living for themselves. And I'll never forget what my counselor 4 years ago, he just said, "Can I call you out for a second, Brendan? Because what we were diving into was when I was

0: way from the addiction to lust, the vice of lust, because at the heart of every single man, no matter how deeply entrenched into the red pill or hookup culture you are as a man, it's embedded in your DNA. Our good father, our Lord, put it in all of us that we are called to patriarchy, either in the clergy as priests, that's a form of patriarchy being bimodal, or most of us in the home. And so the only way to get to that realization is lifting this veil of sexual sin, because when you're living in such a way in engaging in a reprobate lifestyle, you won't be able to see that. And it wasn't until, and here's a conversation about chastity that I was encountered head on as well. The day after my confirmation, I realized that I stumbled upon some knowledge that my marriage was invalid. Me being a baptized Catholic, my wife not being a baptized Catholic, she's an OCIA now, praise God. And so I had this decision between either continuing to partake in the sacraments, but abstaining momentarily until we got our convalidation, or abstaining from the sacraments and continuing to have sex, but living in a state of perpetual sin. And so I tried to sort of wrestle around this for a long time, and it came to the conclusion that in order to truthfully honor my wife, I had to first honor God, and my responsibility as a man is to really put God first and at the foundation of our relationship, instead of putting myself and my own desires and my gratification at the foundation of it. And that is the only way to well order your sexual appetite is where, and the whole reasoning to this was, not only do I want to love and honor my wife and be set the example for my beautiful daughters, but it's orienting my posture toward eternity and the way that I show up as a leader and the head of my home and how those graces flow through me into my household was the fundamental antidote to that. And it's the call to responsibility. It's the call to a life of virtue. And this is why this is so destructive, because the enemy knows the gates of hell are going to be filled with men and women that have engaged and indulged in sexual sin. And so there needs to be more of our voices. This is why this is such an important conversation, that point men and women toward God, toward chastity, toward the truths of the church. And what was one of the most beautiful things about coming back to the church was this realization that some of even the sexual acts that some of us are ingrained to thinking that are okay within marriage or within relationships weren't actually at all, because they weren't procreative or unitive. And what a beautiful way you just go even deeper, you know, with your wife or with your husband, and seeing it as this indissoluble union and this sort of miracle of creation that the sexual act is, where it unites your souls and brings forth life and is sort of like an image of God in the world. It's a beautiful thing. We need to bring the meaning of sex intimacy back to that and not self-gratification.
1: Amazingly said, Mike. And that's a perfect segue into my next question to you, Brendan. In the final analysis, it seems that chastity seems to be, or that the state of the culture today seems to be a remarkable underappreciation of the life-giving and life-creating capabilities that God has bestowed upon men and women. And as St. John Paul II famously taught, the family is meant to be a mirror of the inner life of the Blessed Trinity. And yet, in America, almost 13% of women who get abortions are married. So in a post-Roe country that still seems hell-bent on the right to kill children, how do we change hearts?
2: Great question. I mean, I first love what Mike said at the very end there, that we need a proper understanding of sex and sexuality. You know, that's the truth that God has bestowed on us. And what is it? It's the power to love as God loves. You know, free, full, faithful, fruitful. That's why we call it the marital act, because it reflects marriage vows. But just giving people the truth is not going to change hearts. You know, in a time where we are all wounded, you know, we're all wounded when it comes to our sexuality, where, you know, people have had abortions, you know, we need mercy. And John Paul II, in one of his encyclicals, he says, mercy is the manifestation of love in the midst of evil. It's compassion to suffer with. And so we need to have mercy on ourselves, on everyone. But it's women who have had abortions, they can become heroic saints. You know, so many women will regret this, and there's a deep wound. It's traumatic. And we need to let them know, like, hey, you know, you can become a heroic saint. You know, again, your sin doesn't define you. But I think to really change hearts, we

0: We need to listen to people, listen to their struggles, but love and communion is what heals us. And so I think we all need to go on the healing journey. You know, as G.K. Chesterton once said, what's wrong with the world? I am. You know, I am what's wrong with the world. It's not those people who are addicted or those people who are struggling with
1: that. That's right. Yeah.
0: I first need to go inward.
1: That's perfectly said, Brendan, and a perfect way to end this conversation. We're all called to be heroic saints, and we can be by God's grace. So thank you again, Brendan, Elizabeth, and Mike, for being with us today. And thank you for joining us. 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
3: Blessed are those who are persecuted for righteousness' sake, for theirs is the kingdom of heaven. If you're on a football team, you don't want to just run up and down the field holding the ball and never cross into the end zone and get a touchdown. We want to reach our goal, but there are a lot of obstacles, discouragement, and challenges along the way. Jesus' voice is the one calling us to say yes to Him, to live the life that He is calling us to live. We have to choose one way or the other, choose Him or not. But if we choose Him, we will be opposed. We're going to have people challenge what we believe or call us crazy. But Jesus doesn't just say, come follow me, to follow a beatitude. He's calling us to be like Himself. He is the Beatitudes. He doesn't just say, do what I say. He says, come follow me. He's with us every step of the way, transforming our weakness into strength. Blessed are those who are persecuted for righteousness' sake, for theirs is the kingdom of heaven.
2: For more about the Beatitudes, visit EWTNRC.com.
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8: The year 354 AD. Aurelius Augustinus Hipponensis is born in North Africa. He is introduced to Manichaeism, a false religion combining paganism, Gnosticism, and Christianity. At the young age of 20, the young Augustine, as he is known, finishes his academic studies in Carthage and becomes a professor of rhetoric. Inner turmoil drives him to Milan, where he meets Ambrose, Bishop of Milan. The Christian content and rhetorical brilliance of Ambrose's sermons amaze and deeply impress Augustine. In 386 AD, Augustine converts to Christianity, aided by his mother Monica's unceasing prayers. In 391 AD, he is ordained a priest and later elected Bishop of Hippo.
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10: Welcome to the Catholic Sphere. Each week we have a different host and a different focus as we tackle topics important to Catholics around the globe. I'm your host this week, Father Joseph Mary. And today we're continuing our conversation on prayer. What is prayer? And how can we pray better? I'm a Franciscan friar, and I'll be speaking with a Benedictine monk, a Dominican sister, and a Carmelite friar to help us all please God to grow closer to God in prayer. Father Boniface Hicks is a Benedictine monk, director of spiritual formation at St. Vincent Seminary, and author on the spiritual life. Sister Mary Juliana is a Dominican sister and principal at St. Rose Academy here in Birmingham. Father Matthias of the Immaculate Heart is a Carmelite friar and the vocation director for the California-Arizona province of the Discalced Carmelites. So last time we didn't have a chance to talk about the unique aspects of each of our spiritualities. Father Boniface, we'll start with you.

0: About Benedictine spirituality.
1: The Benedictine charism comes out of the monastic tradition. Saint Benedict was founded a number of monasteries starting in about 500 AD and was drawing from the wisdom of the desert fathers and earlier monks like Saint Anthony of the Desert or Saint Pachomius. A spirituality

0: drawing especially on the Psalms. And one of the keynotes in the Rule of St. Benedict was also regarding the pursuit of unceasing prayer. He says, we know that God's presence is always with us. And in essence, the rest of the rule is arranged around helping the monk to be aware of the presence of God in everything, from his travels to his work, to the refectory, to the sick, the young, the old, the abbot. But then St. Benedict goes on to say, but we should be especially convinced of this when we pray the divine office, the liturgy of the hours, when the monks are gathered together in the oratory, the place of prayer, in order to recite the Psalms and pray the liturgy of the church. And so that's really the strong moment in the Benedictine life. A Benedictine monastery is founded when the office is first prayed in that place. And it's that gathering together for the prayer of the liturgy of the hours, which is really the heartbeat of Benedictine life, but then carried out into every other activity that the Benedictine does, cultivating God's presence and throughout the day and night.
1: You know, we had Father Samuel Weber, one of your Benedictine brothers, who put together our Vespers. We have televised Vespers on Sunday evening, and he was the one who composed them because we knew that he had done so much work on the Psalms and chanting the Psalms. And it's just a beautiful way to pray God's word, isn't it? Chanting the Psalms.
0: It really is. I reflected quite a bit on the beauty of repeating God's words as a way of worship. When we repeat somebody's words, we honor them. I think, being an author, sometimes people quote me back to myself, and I feel very honored by that. But I would feel very uncomfortable if they started taking my books, breaking them into parts, gathering together in groups, putting them to music, and chanting my words. I would feel like a god. I don't want that. But that's what we do with God's word. We really honor him. We worship him. And as we those words, his words, become more a part of us, his thought, his heart, his life becomes more a part of us at the same time.
1: Sister Juliana, talk about Dominican prayer, Dominican spirituality, if you would.
2: Yes. Dominican life is focused on God, who is truth, and that motto, Veritas, seeking the truth and love, is what animates and motivates and inspires the Dominican spirituality. Seeking truth, first of all, in the person of Jesus Christ, who is the way, the truth, and the life. So again, establishing that firm relationship with him and hearing his word, exposing ourselves regularly, daily, to scripture, so that truth comes to us. And I know, you know, we're not getting into battles of which spirituality is better, but it has been said that this is the Dominican moment where truth is so lost today. And so really trying to find truth in wherever it can be found. St. Thomas Aquinas, one of our Dominican brothers, was known for reading the works of Aristotle and Plato, and really sucking out all of the truth that he could from their writings, even though they were pagan authors. And so really looking around us in the world today and finding truth where it can be found, and celebrating that truth. Our spirituality is one of joy, rejoicing in the truth when we find it, but also rejoicing together in community life, knowing that we will find Christ in one another. So community life as one of the main pillars of Dominican spirituality. Those opportunities of prayer together in community life, certainly by praying the divine office and celebrating the liturgy together, can be sources of great joy for us as well, and coming to one another with particular prayers of our own. And then one of the phrases that is characteristic of the Dominican spirituality is contemplating and giving to others the fruits of our contemplation. So that zeal for souls and bringing our prayer, not just holding it in for ourselves, but bringing that prayer to

0: And so as teachers, as preachers, we bring that to our children, to our students, but to anyone that the Lord puts in our place and on any given day, and really being open to the Holy Spirit to speak his words to those to whom we are sent.
1: You mentioned St. Thomas Aquinas, mm-hmm. who of course was such a brilliant intellect. And yet when you read the hymns that he composed for Corpus Christi, there's a heart of warmth there too, isn't there?
0: Very much, very much. I think sometimes he is known just for his great mind and his, you know, compilation of the Summa, but we see in him just a great lover of the Lord and the Eucharist and of our Blessed Mother, for sure.
1: Now, St. Matthias, or Father Matthias, soon to be St. Matthias, we pray. So I was thinking of St. Teresa is the doctor mm-hmm. on prayer. And talk about the Carmelite way of prayer.
2: Yes, let's start with St. Teresa. She really deepened our charism as we were a reform movement in the Carmelite order, which became a separate order. So she was part of a monastery in the 16th century Spain that was huge, 150 to 180 nuns. They had no time for alone prayer, which they call mental prayer. They prayed the office kind of an intricate way. And there was also a class distinction within the monastery that she didn't like. So when she got permission to found her own convent, we see her establishing an hour in the morning and an hour in the evening, just of alone time with God. These are part of our eremitical roots from Mount Carmel in the Holy Land. So she bequeathed that to the friars as well, to have that holy hour in the morning, holy hour in the evening, but just a hidden time with the Lord, heart to heart, with him who we know loves us, as she said. She also wanted a family spirit, so there are smaller communities like Jesus and the apostles. Mm-hmm. No class distinctions. The prioress should be the first to sweep, and a very simplified way of praying the office. So we're not I don't want to say flashy as the Benedictines, who are the experts of praying, especially the Liturgy of the Hours, but we really emphasize that heart-to-heart alone time with the Lord in his presence, and then try to carry that out into all of our life. And maybe the last thing I'll share is John of the Cross, and talking about ascending Mount Carmel to the top, to deep intimacy with God. He also emphasized the need to strip ourselves of all that is cluttering our lives, that's holding us back from the peace of God, from living heart to heart in his presence, from coming back to him, from holding us back from embracing the cross and the sufferings and finding him there. So he leads us on to deeper union through that stripping of ourselves in love.
1: Beautiful. You know, for the Franciscan spirituality, St. Francis wrote in the rule that we follow that the rule of the friars is this: the Holy Gospel of our Lord Jesus Christ. And so it's looking to Jesus as our exemplar, our model in everything, our teacher in everything. I like something that one of our lay Franciscans said, that she saw him especially as wanting to imitate the emptying of Christ. Though he was in the form of God, he did not deem equality with God something to be grasped at, but rather he emptied himself. And so to think about Francis and all the things that he just wanted, as you were saying, of John of the Cross, to divest himself of anything that stood in the way, to empty himself just as Christ, he could never equal what Christ had done, but he strove as much as he could to do that. And then finally, I would say that the Franciscan spirituality and prayer is a very devotional type of prayer. So we speak of the three C's of the crib, the cross, and the ciborium in our devotional life. So he was the one who had that first manger scene, you know, for Christmas. We wanted a living manger scene to just bring home to people the reality of how the Word became flesh in such humble circumstances. And then he often meditated on the Passion of our Lord, which too teaches us so much about his humility, his obedience, his love.

0: love of the Father, and finally in the ciborium, that he said the friars were to show all possible reverence to the Holy Eucharist. So those are some elements in our own spirituality. Now let's talk about the alone type of prayer, so going to our room to be alone as Jesus taught. But also he said, where two or three are gathered in my name, there I am in their midst. So let's talk about that personal prayer that we have, but also the value of community prayer. Say, Father Boniface, if you could start us off.
1: In the rule of Saint Benedict, in addition to the very clear call that he has to pray the liturgy, to gather together as a community in the oratory, to recite the psalms and to worship God like that together, he also sets aside 4 to 6 hours, and that would be observed especially in more contemplative monasteries than my own, on a daily basis for Lectio Divina, to pray with the sacred scripture, that time alone, as you quoted from Jesus in the Gospel, that we go to our inner room in secret and seek the God who is there in secret, our Father who is hidden, and we find him in the hidden place. John of the Cross and Therese also spoke nicely about that. In order to find a hidden treasure, one must become himself hidden. And Saint Benedict certainly invited us to do that, especially through sacred reading, through Lectio Divina, with the sacred scripture, allowing the word to speak to us and making room in our hearts for that personal encounter, and really with the intention of that commute back and forth. The communal prayer and worship together unites us as one body in the church, and we are formed in so many ways by the liturgy, the church, and the example of the saints. But then we take that into a personal relationship, that encounter of two freedoms, a heart-to-heart, guided by sacred scripture and inviting our own personal response to develop a personal relationship with the Lord.
0: Sister Juliana, we really need both types of prayer, don't we, to have a full prayer life. Could you talk about that, please?
2: Yes. I think without that one-on-one with the Lord in private prayer, our communal prayer kind of becomes empty without that first connection with Jesus himself. As we bring ourselves to our prayer, we bring also our relationship with him. But I love our communal times of prayer in that when we're praying the Divine Office together or the sacred liturgy together, we have that opportunity to be really intentional about bringing our full mind and heart and all that we have experienced in any given day, all of the needs of all the people that we've ministered to on that particular day or that have ministered to us. And we bring them with us into that time of communal prayer. But I've really been focusing recently on really being there for that communal prayer time. So often during especially a busy day or whatever might be going on, it's very easy to be physically present, but not mentally or certainly not spiritually present. And so just being, I think intentionality has been a really big focus point for me recently in my own communal prayer with my sisters.
0: Father Matthias, could you tell us what your horarium is like and how you have found being in the monastery has enhanced your own prayer life?
3: Sure. Yeah, our horarium, the schedule of our daily life as friars, we begin with the Angelus in the morning on our knees, so with our Blessed Mother, as the full title of the Carmelites, or the Brothers of the Blessed Virgin Mary of Mount Carmel, nicknamed Carmelites. So begin with our Blessed Mother, and then go into liturgical prayer, morning prayer, leading us into Holy Mass. So gathered around the Eucharist, being nourished by the body and blood of Jesus. That's really a renewal time for the community. You know, it's time to forgive anything that you're hanging on to. We're united to our Lord and with each other in the Holy Mass. And then that leads us into an hour of silence. So that's our morning mental prayer time. I love that our day is bookended by that morning prayer

0: the evening of that hour of silence as well with the liturgy, because we hit the races, we're off to the races in the middle of the day, but we're also forced back in at midday to pray midday prayer, and then back on our knees for some silent time to examine our consciences, to be real with the Lord. In that time, it's a little checkpoint in the day, and then to continue with the Angelus. So when I first entered the monastery, I was just thinking of accountability. Like, I knew I was weak on my own. I needed help, support. But I didn't realize how important the brotherhood was. So this prayer time is so connected with communal time. How to put that? The brothers are supporting that personal prayer when we gather together and we have the accountability for prayer, yes. But on another level, the rubber meets the road in community life when there's friction, when we need to support each other, when we need to get over ourselves, praying for each other. So that's when it's lived out. So not that our personal prayer isn't efficacious. Absolutely. We believe we're saving souls through our prayer and our offering of our lives. But at the same time, the love is being stoked and drawn out of us.
1: Beautiful. Father Boniface, let's continue kind of that thought. How does our own way of living affect our prayer? You know, there's some spiritualities today, or New Age type of spiritualities, that would say, well, this is just kind of a spirituality, how you live, whether you're living in sin or not, really has no effect. But you're going to have a spirituality, but not really belong to any certain faith or not have any moral obligations. Could you talk about that reality?
2: Yeah, there's an old adage in the church in Latin, lex orandi, lex credendi, and we could add lex vivendi. The law of prayer is the law of believing, is the law of living. And we see that in the structure of the Catholic Catechism as well, that part one about our faith, part two about how we celebrate our faith, especially in the sacraments, and then part three about the moral life. And they're all intertwined, because the destination of the Christian life is holiness. Holiness is to be like God. As Christians, we know that God is love. And so holiness is always the perfection of charity, the perfection of love. And the growth of our spiritual life is the growth of our moral life, is always the growth towards love. And of course, you can't love in a vacuum. Love requires living it out with others. And so one of the things all of us as Franciscans, Carmelites, Dominicans, Benedictines experience is the chance to express the love that we receive and give in prayer also in the context of community life. And there are some interesting ways that those things flow together as well. It does seem that as we gather together in choir, on the one hand, somebody that we might have a little bit of a rift with, we sit next to, and then as our voices harmonize and unite in praying the Psalms, something softens, and it opens up a path to reconciliation and repair. In other cases, the idiosyncrasies of every monk become evident in choir, as we hear the one who's too loud and too soft and too fast, and we notice all of those things emerging, and we learn patience and love. We start to associate those idiosyncrasies also with the uniqueness of the person, and that can help us to grow in charity. And it is amazing how much just gathering together for prayer really can unite a community.
1: Yes, I remember Mother Angelica said that those we live with are like mirrors to us that often reflect back to us our impatience, our lack of generosity, our lack of charity. And so that's part of our formation, isn't it? That we're learning how to practice virtue and living together. And there really is a harmony, a beautiful harmony that develops in community life because of that. Father Boniface?
2: I think it's very true. It helps us to become more refined in our charity. We get a lot of practice in living that out together. And the commute back and forth to prayer, I think, is such a remedy. Sister mentioned truth being a remedy for our time. And I think community is also a real remedy for our time. There's so much fragmentation and division. The social matrix is so shredded. And yet men and women are coming to

0: together and communities to really reverse the trend and move towards each other rather than moving away from each other. And that's we get the strength for that in our regular lives of prayer, personal prayer, as well as communal prayer, and then our commitment to keep coming together in those regular ways.
1: They will know you are my disciples by the love you have for one another. And that itself is attractive, that we're looking for genuine love, fraternal love, you know, that we have a concern for each other. Now, Sister Juliana, could you talk about your teaching boys and girls there at St. Rose Academy? How do boys and girls, men and women, pray differently, do you think?
2: It's a good question. I think there are probably as many different ways of prayer as there are people, but I think in general, we notice the girls, I'm thinking of a particular group, who love to pray together. They seem to be more communal in their prayer by nature, and even on the playground, we'll go over and, you know, pray about a particular thing that maybe happened earlier in the day, or asking if they can pray with this person because they look sad. So they seek out those opportunities for prayer with one another, especially those who might be more vulnerable in the moment or might be suffering for some reason. But with the boys, I just notice a great strength and love, especially for the liturgy, as our altar servers, or they take great joy and pride in learning how to serve well in the liturgy, our knights of the altar. And so I see in them just that that reverence and kind of keepers of the tradition of reverence during the liturgy in particular. So it's a beautiful way to see them live out their faith by encouraging one another, kind of that band of brothers around the altar. It's just a beautiful expression of their masculine way of going to the Lord.
1: Father Matthias, another of your doctors of the church, St. Therese, I think whether we're Benedictine, Dominican, Carmelite, or Franciscan, we all love St. Therese. What is it that makes her spirituality so attractive and could be attractive to maybe people who are just learning to pray?
3: Well, I think that her autobiography, Story of a Soul, draws people to her because she's real in it. She shares about some struggles, but she's so open about her relationship with God. And it was so, on one hand, as we know, childlike. She's the saint of childlike spirituality, being little and vulnerable, but confident in his arms and loving him as he loves us. So children, nobody's afraid of a child, really. So I think because she strove to be as little as she could and so childlike and real, that people aren't afraid of her. They're drawn to her, and through her, they come to know this God who is merciful love himself.
1: Beautiful. Well, we're coming to the end of our program. Father Boniface, we'll give you the last word here. Could you, in a minute, just give us your closing thoughts on prayer, maybe inviting people how to pray, to grow in their life of prayer, if you would.
0: Well, there was an abbot of Downside Abbey about 100 years ago, John Chapman, and he said, if you want to pray, then the only way to learn to pray is by praying. And if you want to pray better, pray more. If you're praying as much as you can, pray consistently. But what we know is that if you pray less, it'll go worse. So the most important thing, I think, is doing more praying, not just listening to others talk about prayer. And I really encourage you to do that. Jesus loves you, and God is pursuing you, and he wants to grow in this relationship with you. And so he'll do the bulk of the work if we give him the chance.
1: It's beautiful. And I like to say as well that prayer is a dialogue, as we've been talking about. It's a personal relationship. So we are coming to the Lord. We're bringing him our love, our thanksgiving, our needs, our burdens, our struggles. but we're also

the listening. And so that's where Lectio Divina, praying with the scriptures, letting God move our hearts with certain phrases that we come across in the scriptures and the gospel accounts. And that's the Lord stirring something in us, teaching us something, that He's teaching us something every day. Every day there's lessons to be learned that the Lord gently and patiently is teaching to each of us if we just give Him the opportunity. So thank you three for being on this program today. I hope it's helped a lot of people where our broadcasts go to enter more deeply into the life of prayer, into union with God through His Son Jesus and the Holy Spirit. And thank you for joining us today. We'll see you here next week on another episode of The Catholic Sphere. And may Almighty God bless you, the Father and the Son and the Holy Spirit.

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Welcome to our series on Matthew's testimony to Jesus. This series is coming to you from Ards Friary in Donegal in Ireland. If you are joining us for the first time, we welcome you to this great journey we're taking through the Gospel of St. Matthew. If you persevere with us, it will be a life-giving experience for you. At the moment, we are considering Matthew chapter 6. We're in the middle of what is traditionally called the Sermon on the Mount. And Jesus is explaining to us that the most important issue in the kingdom of God is righteousness. He is founding a kingdom of righteousness. And so here in chapter 6, we're talking about worship must be righteous. It must be holy. It must be right. And therefore, the motivation for why we pray, why we fast, why we would give alms, that motivation makes all the difference between our actions and our words being acceptable to God or rejected by Him. So when it comes to the teaching on prayer, this is a major issue for Jesus, because he presumes everybody's going to pray. But there is a way of communicating with both God and each other that is right, and there's another way that is wrong. And he says the wrong way to approach God is that when you pray, he said, do not imitate the hypocrites. Now, a hypocrite is an actor, somebody who's saying words, but they're not their own words, and they don't represent themselves. They're simply acting out a part. He said, they love to say their prayers standing up in the synagogues and at the street corners for people to see them. I tell you solemnly, they have had their reward.

Lord. So, first of all, Jesus tells us that long prayers, many, many, many words, do not get you through. One of the great insights that the Lord has given to me in the spiritual life is that you will learn almost everything you need from observing the relationship between spouses in the family and the parents and the children. If you look at a child needing to communicate with the parents, they don't use a long dissertation. They use a deep cry. And if you don't hear them, they simply raise the volume. It's actually very simple. And it's this that Jesus is saying, that we don't need long words to get through to God. The reason is that Isaiah 65, verse 24 says, "Before they call, I will answer. And while they're still speaking, I will hear them." So giving a long dissertation to God or giving him 100 reasons for answering your prayer means you don't know him. You don't even know the way he manifested himself in the covenant of Moses, let alone the covenant of Jesus. So long words don't do it. It is the cry of the poor. Psalm 34, verse 6, "This poor man called, and the Lord heard him, and he delivered him from all his troubles." It's the cry of the child. Now, any parent will tell you that they can interpret the different sounds that come out of a child. They know when the child is simply looking for attention, and they know when the child is in need. And what makes them move is the cry of the child in need. Well, it's exactly the same with God, exactly the same. And so Jesus said that prayer, fasting and almsgiving all have got to be secret and private between you and God. That it's not for anybody else to observe. It's not for anybody else to give an opinion. It's not between you and them. It's between you and God. So he wants to take away all of this wrong motivation that we can have. And he does something absolutely extraordinary. He cuts down prayer to God into the fewest possible words you can possibly have. So he said, this is the way you're to pray. And he gave us what we traditionally call the Our Father. He said, I want to give you these words. This is very important. He said, in your prayers, you are not to babble like the pagans do, because they think that by using many words, they'll make themselves heard. Do not be like them. Now, very seldom does Jesus give an absolute prohibition like that. He said, do not swear. You're not to do this. You are not to retaliate. And here he says, you are not to pray the way these people pray. He says, your Father knows what you need before you ask him, as I have just said from Isaiah 65. And he said, you should pray like this. And he gave us the various stages of the way he wants us to pray. But what have we done? We give him back the words and we don't pray like this. What we do is we've fallen into the exact trap that he told us to keep out of. He said, you're to pray like this. I know I may be scandalizing you, but that's what the book actually says. And so he says, the first thing you're to do is open up to the Father, to the realization that you have a Father in heaven. And Father, the word Abba means my origin, the one who gave me life, the one who brought me into being. And he said, if you focus on the one who brought you into being, the one who gave you life, your focus in the prayer is correct. But of course, Jesus didn't have to. You'll find this in the Hebrew scriptures, because Jesus actually doesn't move away from them. Isaiah 63 verse 16 says, you are our Father. Our Redeemer is your ancient name. You are our Father. And Jesus simply says, acknowledge that you are a child in a family and that your parent actually gave you life and that this parent wants to give you eternal life, wants to give you absolutely everything. So you focus correctly, because your Father is not on earth. Your Father is in heaven. So what Jesus is doing is the focus completely upwards towards God.

and turning us away from the earth and away from earthly things. And the second statement he makes is straight out of the scriptures as well. He said, "May your name be hallowed or held holy." Well, one of the most famous texts in the book of Leviticus is in Leviticus 19:1, where the Lord says to his people of the Mosaic covenant, he said, "You shall be holy because I, the Lord your God, am holy." Now, if we don't recognize God's holiness, we don't know him at all. Why? Jesus is actually setting up a kingdom of holiness, of righteousness. And holiness is the central issue if we're to have a right relationship with God. "You are to be holy because I am holy," says the Lord. And so the prophet Amos will tell us that two people cannot walk together unless there is some likeness between them. And so Jesus is saying, to have this correct prayer relationship with God, we have to be like him. He is holy. We have to be holy. In Isaiah chapter 8, verse 13, the prophet says, "It is the Lord of hosts whom you must hold in veneration. It is him you must fear, and it is him you must dread." So here is the dread, the fear, the veneration, just different words for understanding that he is holy and that we have to have reverential awe in our prayer. Now, Jesus has told us the attitude that we must come to prayer with. We must come with humility and reverential awe. Now, that means that my relationship with God is right and the communication with God is open. In chapter 29, verse 23 of Isaiah, the prophet says, "For he," that is Israel, "shall see what my hands have done in their midst. He shall hold my..." They shall hallow the Holy One. They will stand in awe of the God of Israel. Now, Jesus is saying that just getting into prayer, we have to get ourselves right with God. We have to know who he is. We have to know who we are. And so this humility and awe that is required to come into a right relationship with God is essential. Now, if we just simply say the words off rota, we haven't done what he said, have we? No. We've simply just repeated the words, but we've not actually taken the steps that he said are required for communion with God. So, not only that, but Israel was called to hallow God's name before the nations, and that means to bear testimony to the holiness of God before the nations. Even when she was in exile in Babylon, she had to bear witness. Look at our duty to bear witness to the holiness of God. They will look at us and they will know by our attitude in church, by our attitude in prayer. They will know by the way we speak about God as to whether we genuinely hold God holy or not. So, when they were referring to God, one of the favorite titles they gave to God is Hashem, simply the name. And they said that out of complete reverence for God. They would not speak the sacred name of God out of sheer reverence for him. We are very loose and lackadaisical in the way we speak about God. We think that we have the right to actually pronounce the sacred name. I wonder. So once we understand that coming into a relationship of prayer with God, that we need this attitude, then we look to what is the priority for God, not for us. This is all directed to him because he's the creator and Lord of the universe. He is the one who brought all of us into being. He is the one whose kingdom it is. He is the one who sent his son to us. And therefore, we must look to his priority, which is to bring his reign on earth as it is in heaven. So this is the very first request that all followers of Jesus are asked to make. Your kingdom come on earth, understood. And in order for your kingdom to come, your will should be done on earth as it is in heaven. Now, there's a tall order, not only to do God's will,

to do God's will on earth in the same way as the angels and the blessed in heaven do God's will. That's a very tall order, and I wonder if we have arrived at that point at all. So, thy kingdom come. You have to go back right to the Garden of Eden. God's kingdom was on earth when Adam and Eve were in grace. But when Adam and Eve rebelled against God, they allowed the serpent to take over and to let sin increase and multiply and fill the earth and conquer it. And we've been suffering ever since because of that. And so when Jesus comes on earth, he wants to restore the kingdom of God. He wants to bring God's reign back to the earth. And to bring God's reign back to the earth, he has got to get a group of human beings who will agree voluntarily to do God's will on earth to the best of their ability. And so you see that the entire struggle from the Garden of Eden to this point and to our own day as well is a struggle between God's will and the human will, what God wants and what we're prepared to cooperate with. So what Jesus plans is that in his church, it will be filled with people who will voluntarily do God's will on earth and therefore voluntarily open up the kingdom of God on earth so that Satan's reign will be pushed back and that Satan will not be allowed any room anymore. That is the great plan of Jesus. I wonder how he feels about us. I really wonder. So that God's will be done on earth as it is in heaven. Now, we do have a whole cloud of witnesses, of course, of Christian saints, mystics, martyrs and prophets who have done everything they knew to make sure that this kingdom would continue on earth and that God's name would be hallowed and that God would be glorified on the earth. But we need a huge change today in our 21st century for the mass of people to join them and to turn back the tide of evil that is there. That is our job, and you're going to hear in the texts that come that Jesus will say there are dire consequences if we don't, because he will hold us responsible. So now we come to the first petition that is permitted in this way of praying. Notice I said way of praying rather than prayer. Give us today our daily bread. Now, this is the prayer that Jesus puts on the lips of the poor and the lowly and the gentle and the meek and the merciful and all the people trying to live the Beatitudes way of life. And the staple food of the poor everywhere on earth, certainly in the past and still to this day, is bread or sometimes rice. But in the Middle East, it was bread. And so give us our bread is give us the ability to continue to live day by day by day. Now, there are three breads that eventually will be manifest, not only in this gospel, but in the other gospels as well. And one of these breads is mentioned here. That is the bread that keeps your body alive. That is the food for your body. But Jesus is already telling us in this Sermon on the Mount, he's already telling us, and he has told us in the wilderness in chapter 4, that the other great bread is the bread of God's word, the bread that feeds your mind. And if our souls are to be alive and we're to sustain a spiritual life, we have to be sustained by every word that comes forth from the mouth of God. So there's two of the breads. And at the end of Jesus' ministry, he will give us the third bread, the bread for our spirit, which is called the Eucharist. So body, mind and spirit, all fed. So when we say, give us our daily bread or our daily sustenance, it is actually the bread that is required for every part of your being and for every part of the church and eventually every part of the world. So, since we have now asked the Lord to sustain us, not only as individuals, but as an entire community,

0: community, now it is important to ask the Lord for something that we wouldn't necessarily appreciate. And that is to ask the Lord to give us the ability to keep the church alive. That's a strange thing, isn't it?
1: Yes.
0: And so what would keep the church alive? It's in the next request. And forgive us our debts. But he adds something to it that really is very dangerous. He says, only in the way that we forgive others. This is the most terrifying piece in scripture for me, that we would ask God to forgive us, but only in the measure that we forgive others. That means that we hang ourselves on our own petard. Because if we refuse to forgive, we've let God off the hook. We've said, you don't need to forgive us because we refuse to forgive others. And Jesus puts it right in here, in the middle of this extraordinary prayer, telling us that this is an essential part of communion with God. Now, why? But why? I call unforgiveness spiritual cholesterol, and it creates spiritual heart attacks because it clogs up the communication between us and God and makes it impossible. And the only way to keep the communication between God free and fast moving is that we would not allow any accumulation of problems to come into us from others. And the answer to all problems is forgive. It doesn't sound right, does it? But if somebody hurts us or does damage to us, then there's a cycle of evil that has begun. If we react, then we have completed the cycle of evil, and that's creating trouble, huge trouble on earth. When trouble comes into us and we forgive, we have blocked Satan from being able to get a foothold in. We've actually blocked it. We've also contained the amount of evil that the person or persons who are injuring us are actually able to do. The question of forgiveness is a huge subject. I can't go into it in great detail because we have to continue our reflection here. And so if we continuously keep the channels between us and our neighbours clear, then Jesus says the channel between us and God is clear. Can I illustrate that for you from the book of Genesis? From the other Torah. In Genesis chapter 2, you're told that God created man, male and female, and that absolutely everything was fine until they broke the relationship with God. Okay? And as soon as they broke the relationship with God, you find in the next chapter the first murder. The relationship between the neighbor is broken, and broken very seriously. So what is illustrated even back there is that we cannot sustain a relationship with God if the relationship between us and our neighbors is not right. And therefore, Jesus puts this right in the center of his way of praying to make absolutely certain that we are right with God, notice the righteousness, and that we're right with our neighbor, notice the righteousness. Now, if you want fasting and self-denial and mortification and all the other things that Jesus recommends is good for you, all you've got to do is forgive. You get plenty of opportunity. And so once he brings in this absolutely essential form of prayer, then Jesus adds another aspect to it that seems to be quite surprising. Do not put us to the test, but save us from the evil one. Now, we know that when you go back into the book of Genesis, Abraham was tested, Moses was tested, Joseph was tested, Jacob was tested. There were

Jerusalem, the temple, and the nation of Israel. And so Matthew has it very much in the forefront of his mind that they were tested and found wanting. So do not put us to the test is really the church saying that if you bring a test upon us, would you hold on to us and make sure that the evil one doesn't get us? Make sure that we don't fail the test. Failing the test is a very serious thing. Now, it has come up here and it's going to come up again. Because Jesus is a great teacher, and a teacher knows how to repeat something until you actually get it. And a teacher knows how to give it to you from this angle and that angle and the other angle, so that eventually it hits home what's actually being said. So failing the test is a very serious matter. Now, I told you when we were introducing the gospel that Egypt was tested and found wanting. Israel was tested and found wanting. And now in the 20th century, we're being tested. And are we being found wanting? When you consider that the Western world has rejected Christ and rejected Christianity and rejected everything that Jesus stands for and has rejected his morality and everything, are we found wanting? Yes. So, this prayer that Jesus has given to us and these requests are not only extremely important, they're actually extremely urgent. And to make sure that we get the message of how urgent they are, Matthew adds a little PS onto the Our Father. And it's verses 14 and 15. Yes, he said, if you forgive others their failings, your heavenly Father will forgive you yours. But if you do not forgive other people their failings, your heavenly Father will not forgive you yours either. Now, here we realize that even though Jesus is at the very beginning of his ministry, he is revealing God's will to them for the first time. He is not in any way sparing them. He's not being soft. He's not saying, "Ah, I know you're weak and you're all the rest of it, and you know many of you are sick and many of you are having troubles and you're running through all kinds of difficulties. So I'll go easy on you and I'll compromise." He doesn't do that. That's not him. He gives you the will of God, clear, pure, precise, full of light. And that's the challenge for us. Can we take it? Thank you for joining us. Slán agus beannacht dé libh. Goodbye. God bless you.

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1: The Call, a Call from God. 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
2: Maybe out there, someplace in the world, you, a young girl, are thinking, how would I know I have a vocation? Or how do I know that it's God calling me? The advice I would give you is first to pray, to go before the Lord. Because, you know, the Lord has ways. He doesn't sit on a chair and tell you, just like the same as marriage. There's a period of time that you pray, you may meet the person, you're not sure, you spend time with them, and then eventually when you get to know, you make a temporary commitment, then you make a permanent commitment. It's the same with religious life. If you feel a calling, and I would say this to sisterhood, but also to priesthood or brotherhood, that the first thing to do is pray, and I would advise you go to Mass. Because, you know, the Eucharist is the most intimate and beautiful moment, especially after you receive Holy Communion. Say, Jesus, show me your will. What do you want me to do with my life? And always pray for the perfect will of God. And if God is calling you to religious life,

0: life. You know, I think it was Francis Thomas, the poet, said, he's the hound of heaven. He won't let you go. You will hear that little voice. Of course, you can reject it and you'll always wonder. So I would really encourage you, if you sense that call, then pray, where does the Lord want you? Where you will best serve him. And that's the only way that you're going to be able to know, is this God's will?
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0: Throughout the ages, the Church has recognized many special heroes of our Catholic faith. 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And now, here are your hosts for Super Saints, Bob and Penny Lord.
1: Hello, family, and welcome. We're Bob and Penny Lord, and we want to bring you back with us today to Italy at the dawn of the 20th century, to a very brave girl and powerful saint, Maria Goretti, the white and crimson rose of Jesus.
2: The name of Maria Goretti has a very special place in our hearts. Her story conjures up overwhelming emotions, great desires to bring ourselves to Jesus and His Mother Mary as pure buds, ready to flower into any vocation they choose for us. Maria Goretti was definitely a contradiction in terms. She was a paradox. We are told that she could not possibly live in this, the last decade of the 20th century, and yet she is a product of our century.
1: Either she is completely out of sync, or we are condemned for the apathy we portray to our children by our behavior. Either Maria Goretti was wrong or we're wrong. Is it possible that we could be wrong? But we're getting way ahead of ourselves. To begin at the beginning of the short but brilliant life in the Lord, we have to go to the far north and east of Italy, the Marches, the harsh area around Ancona and the Adriatic Sea to Corinaldo.
2: We know the story of Maria Goretti with surface knowledge, but there are two other virtues of Maria Goretti which are so subtle they get lost in the shadow of giving her life. One of them was selflessness. She cared more about her eternal soul than her bodily safety. And possibly even more than that, she cared about the soul of her attacker more than her own life.
1: As we get into the woeful story of her life and death, we can't help but realize that part of the reason for her determination not to give in to Alessandro Serinelli was for his salvation. Maria Goretti was a good little girl, a pure little girl. At 11 years old, she had such a love relationship with Jesus that she would rather die than allow her chastity to be compromised.
2: Saint Maria Goretti was born in a little house in Corinaldo, Italy, near the Adriatic Sea, actually near Loreto, on October the 16th, 1890. This little girl was born in abject poverty, of parents who loved her and loved our Lord. In their little house could be seen the Sacred Heart of Jesus. They prayed the rosary together. They were holy people. And like so many of the people of Italy, they could not make a living there.
1: It was impossible. The farming was almost impossible. The summertime is beautiful. We bring pilgrims to this part of Italy in July, and it's breathtaking.

0: She had been taking care of her little sister Teresa when Alessandro dragged her into the kitchen. The child began to scream because she needed attention, and Giovanni, Alessandro's father, who had been asleep under the stairway, came up to see where Maria was. He saw her laying on the floor of the kitchen bleeding. He knew that she had been attacked and called Maria Assunta to come to the house.
1: When they took Maria to the hospital, she was still speaking. They asked her who did this, and she said it was Alessandro. As she was dying, the priest came and gave her the last rites, her viaticum. He asked her, "Do you forgive Alessandro?" And our little saint said, "Yes. I desire that one day he will be with me in heaven." So her last words were words of forgiveness. Alessandro insisted for 8 years that he had nothing to do with it. He hated priests, and then after a while, he started to revel in the fact that he had murdered her.
0: Maria appeared to him one night in prison in a dream. At this, he had a complete conversion. He became a model prisoner and was then released 3 years earlier than his sentence. He had been sentenced to 30 years because he was a juvenile. He was less than 21 years old. Because of good behavior, he stayed in prison for 27 years.
1: The final resting place for this beautiful, beautiful little saint, Maria Goretti, was the Basilica of Our Lady of Grace in Nettuno. She was buried locally in 1902 on the day she died. But then in 1929, the Passionist Fathers asked permission to have the body brought and venerated in that church.
0: They had prepared her for her first Holy Communion, and it was under their jurisdiction that she received First Holy Communion. They also gave her the final blessings of the church, and so it was fitting that they be allowed to venerate the future saint at their church. This church has become the permanent sanctuary for St. Maria Goretti and an important shrine for pilgrims. After visiting there, we began bringing pilgrims to Nettuno and La Ferriere also.
1: At a time when parents are giving their children contraceptives because they are told the children are going to have sex anyway, at a time when the world has gone mad, a saint comes to us, a saint of chastity, a saint who died rather than lose her virginity and her chastity. A saint who was praying for her assailant as she died.
0: This was not a saint of the 15th or 16th century. This is a saint of the 20th century. Maria Goretti is of our time. She was canonized in 1950. Where have we gone and what have we become in the last 90 years that we've gone from a saint who would give up her life for purity to today, where there's no talk about purity or chastity or sin in the schools or even in the churches or in the homes? People are not teaching their children about morality. Here is a saint who is willing to give up her life for her morals.
1: Bob used the word sin. Maria Goretti used the word sin. This is a sin. You will go to hell, Alessandro. Today we're being told there is no hell. There is hell. There is sin. And so it's very essential that we listen to the story of Maria Goretti, that we take it to heart and try to follow this role model, not the role models we see so very often in the media.
0: While we were in Nettuno making this program for radio and television, we spoke to the local priest, Father Giovanni Alberti, who is the custodian of the shrine. He expressed his joy that we would be presenting the story of Maria Goretti to the people of the United States.
1: Maria was always a Christian. She was always a child of God. She always lived the Christian way, as we have heard in the retelling of her story. We were reminded by Father Alberti that it was not just the few moments at the time of her death that this purity, this conversion, this chastity came about. No, from the day she was born, she lived the life of a chaste Christian young woman.
0: Her mother, Assunta, was called a saint by a pope. Her father was a very holy man. So a great deal has to do with the example

0: receive from our parents, from our brothers and sisters. The parents of this child brought her up in the faith with all the stories of the saints, with all the beauty of our faith. These are the things we have to give our children. We are responsible for our children and our grandchildren. It is our responsibility as parents and grandparents to give them an education in the faith. We may have a saint with the morals of Maria Goretti in our own homes.
1: And you, the youth of the world, is Christ calling you to be a sign in this world, so that someday you will meet Maria Goretti and she will usher you into heaven so that you can meet her Lord, your Lord, our Lord, Jesus Christ?
0: On his deathbed, Luigi Goretti had told his wife Assunta to leave La Ferriera and go to Corinaldo. So after the death of her beloved daughter, there was nothing left for her in La Ferriera, and she returned to her birthplace. She went back to Corinaldo because that was her home. And Alessandro Serenelli, after he was released from prison, came back to Corinaldo because it was his home. He begged forgiveness for what he had done. And Assunta said, "Maria forgave you. How could I do any less?"
1: As a mother of a child who died at the hands of his supposed friends, I have to say that Maria's mother is truly a saint, and that a saint begot a saint. Assunta was a true saint to forgive this young man. When Pius XII canonized Maria Goretti, he gave a great deal of the credit to her mother. He as much as said she was a living saint. She was there at the canonization of her daughter. Maria Goretti is definitely a patron of youth, of yesterday, today, and tomorrow. She is a saint, a role model, most especially for our times, a young woman who would rather die than lose her virginity.
0: At her canonization in 1950, Pope Pius XII said, "You fathers and mothers, tell me, in the presence of this vast multitude, and before the image of this young virgin who has stolen your hearts, are you ready to assume your solemn duty to watch over your sons and daughters, to preserve and defend them against so many dangers that surround them, and to keep them away from places where they might learn the practices of impiety and perversion? During the last 50 years, coupled with what was often a weak reaction on the part of decent people, there has been a conspiracy of evil practices propagating themselves in books and illustrations, in theaters and radio programs, in styles and clubs and on the beaches, trying to work their way into the heart of the family and society and doing their worst damage among our youth. Oh, Your Holiness, if you only knew."
1: What lunacy. What complete lunacy. And this lunacy has taken over the world today. Our Pope John Paul II tells us we are living in a culture of death. Let it be finished. We can change the world. We must change the world. Our young people are dying by the droves. They're killing each other. Statistically, there are more youth-related murders than adult murders. We must change the world. We must bring back the morality of Maria Goretti to the young people of today, to the adults of today, for that matter.
0: People of the world, children of God, you are made in His image. Live as Maria Goretti lived, always with a vision of God. He was always ever present to her, especially from that day when she received him in her first Holy Communion. Live with this vision of God and do not compromise. If I would say there was a word for Maria Goretti, it would be without compromise. Is that your word? Take that to your heart, without compromise.
1: Have the courage that Maria Goretti had to say no.

0: You are beautiful. You are precious. When we think of this world, and we think of the death of the age of innocence, we ask ourselves, how did it happen? How did we get here? Sometimes, Bob and I feel like we've been asleep for 50 years, and we've awakened, like Rip Van Winkle, into a world we no longer recognize.
1: If I had one word to say to you young people, it's that you have a friend, a true friend in our Lord Jesus in the Eucharist. Go to Jesus. You can trust Jesus. Your friends will let you down. They will betray you. They will disappoint you. Jesus will never, ever let you down.
0: Our Pope John Paul II said, "You are the church of today. Pick up your torch, and we will follow you."
1: We love you.
0: We love you.
1: God bless you.
0: God bless you.
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7: A recent trick has been spreading online among young pro-abortion advocates. They attempt to embarrass pro-lifers by showing an image of a dog or dolphin embryo and asking, "Do you really think that this is a human being?" If the pro-lifer mistakes the dog embryo for a human embryo, the abortion advocate mocks them. This trick is only possible because for those of us who are not embryologists, many mammalian embryos do look very similar. But deception is not an argument. A case of mistaken identity does not change reality. We do not have our right to life because of what we look like. We have our right to life because of what we are. To learn more about defending your pro-life views, visit our pro-life apologetics resource at lifeissues.org.
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8: St. Augustine gives us tremendous insight as to why we should pray. He says this, "Why God should ask us to pray when He knows what we need even before we ask Him may perplex us if we do not realize that our Lord and God does not want to know what we want, for as God, He cannot fail to already know it. But rather, He wants us to exercise our desire through our prayers, so that we may be able to receive what He is preparing to give us."
9: This is Father Bryce Higginbotham. In the name of the Father, and of the Son, and of the Holy Spirit, amen. Heavenly Father, You have given us the gift of life. Lord God, we ask Your powerful protection upon that gift of life, especially at this moment against the evil of abortion. We ask, Lord God, that You care for the mothers and fathers. We ask, Lord, that You surround them with Your peace, even if they are in difficult situations, even if they have put themselves in difficult situations. We know, Lord God, that Your mercy is great. We know, Lord God, that we all are sinners. And we ask, Lord God, for Your mercy, that in Your merciful love, You might act in each case to protect any and all children in danger of abortion. We ask this through Christ our

0: Father, and the Son, and the Holy Spirit. Amen.
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8: 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Pedro Quiles, our producer, Matt Kubinski handling phone screening, Ace McKay is on social media. I'm Tom Price, along with Dr. David Anders.
9: Tom, how are you today?
8: I am well. How are you, sir?
9: Oh, I'm hanging in there. Thank you.
8: I'm glad you're hanging in there. Yep. We're going to lead it off today with a call that we received overnight from the EWTN listener comment line.
10: Oh, my name's Rick from Danders, Minnesota. In Dr. Zander's book, he writes that Mary and Joseph had the ideal marriage and they never had sex. My question is the fact that they never had sex either a cause or an effect of the ideality of their marriage? Thank you.
9: Yeah, thanks. I appreciate the question. No. You could have an ideal marriage and not have it be a Josephite marriage. And I think for most of us, our ideal marriage would not be a Josephite marriage.
8: Right.
9: It was ideal insofar as they were completely oriented to the good of the other and the good of the community that came into existence because mm-hmm. of their union or in the context of the union, mm-hmm. namely the Christian family. And that is what the sacrament of marriage is all about. Now, when you enter into the sacrament of marriage, So you have to pledge an openness to children through some form of sexual cooperation. If you don't have that intent, then you are not validly married. But you never know if you're going to have kids.
8: You never know,
9: right? You could intend that, and God doesn't send children. You might, as has happened, you might make that pledge, and driving away from the church on the way to the honeymoon, you could be in a devastating car accident, one of you becomes a quadriplegic and incapable of sexual intercourse, and so your marriage is never consummated. There is a status in Catholic canon law of marriages that are ratified but not consummated, and they are considered to be valid marriages. It's not because you're intentionally withholding your faculties, right? Exactly. And so you could live a profoundly self-sacrificial and loving marriage without the possibility even of consummation, and come to sanctity there through. I mean, so all kinds of situations are possible within a quote-unquote ideal marriage. What makes it ideal is the charity, the love.
8: Okay. Very good. Thanks so much for your phone call on our EWTN listener comment line, which is always open 24 hours a day. Right now, though, let's go to the live phones at 833-288-EWTN. Here is Paul, a first-time caller driving through Minnesota, listening on the great Real Presence Radio. 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
11: Hey, thank you so much for taking my call.

0: I was just talking with my priest, or listening to one of his homilies, actually, and he said that depending upon your virtue, you can achieve different levels of heaven. And that's just so hard to wrap my head around, because isn't, like, you know, infinity or complete oneness with God, like, complete oneness with God?
1: Yeah, thank you so much. I appreciate the question. So, to begin with, we don't experience infinity in heaven. That's not the human experience. We're not infinite. We're not infinite, and so we won't have direct knowledge of infinity, except God's infinity we'll know, but we ourselves are not going to be infinite. And in fact, we're going to be embodied, and so we'll be, you know, the kind of quasi-temporal thing, and so it's better to talk about everlasting life as opposed to eternal life, because only God has eternity. But that's neither here nor there for purposes of your question. I'm trying to think of a good analogy. God, of course, is infinite, infinite goodness, infinite beauty, infinite holiness. And each soul will be united to God through the beatific vision and have a capacity for enjoying God that will be proportionate on their virtue and charity in this life. And, you know, here's a real poor analogy that comes to me. I lost probably about 80% of my sense of smell when I was about 18 years old.
2: I didn't know that.
1: Well, now you know, right?
2: Wow.
1: And in consequence, as you well know, you know, sugar, salt, sweet, and sour are all on the taste buds. Everything else is olfactory.
2: Right.
1: And in consequence, I have a real strong urge to eat things that are heavy on the sugar, sweet, salt, and sour and bitter, right? Except I've gotten to a certain age where the salt shaker goes out the window. So now I'm restricted to, you know, sour and bitter and sweet, right?
2: Sweet.
1: Not so much on the salt department. So I can still enjoy my food to a certain extent, but I can enjoy it fully, as it were, and I can be utterly united to my, you know, to my dish of like, you know, baked tofu or whatever it is. But my, you know, my capacity to enjoy it is diminished with respect to somebody else who has that all those full olfactory senses and doesn't have to throw away the salt shaker. And that's a little bit like the life of heaven, where, you know, I'll be completely united to God, I'll have a greater capacity to enjoy that depending on my degree of virtue in this life.
2: All right, very good. Paul, is that helpful for you?
0: Yeah, but God doesn't choose favorites.
1: He does. Absolutely, God chooses favorites. I mean, the entire meaning of the Bible from page one to page, you know, the last, is that God chooses favorites. I mean, that's what election means. God called Abraham. God called Moses. God called Israel. God calls the church. God calls Christ. Christ himself says, if you pray in secret, your Father in heaven will see you in secret and reward you. If you pray to be seen by men, you got your reward in full. Absolutely, God has favorites.
2: All right, Paul, thanks so much for your call. In a moment, we'll get to Robert in Grand Rapids. Lines are open for you at 833-288-EWTN for a call to communion. Do stay with us.
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5: The first commandment: I am the Lord your God. You shall have no strange gods before me. In this commandment, God seeks to protect us from false claims to our worship and obedience. And there's a great sad history of people who have trusted in gods other than him or things other than him, and the ruin that it has caused. So God is trying to protect us and call us to an absolute trust and obedience of him. He asks us to trust him above all things and above all other people or so-called gods. We have to also avoid things like consulting horoscopes, palm reading, clairvoyance, recourse to mediums, any desire to try to control things apart from God. God simply says, trust me, I'm the Lord your God. The first commandment, I am the Lord your God. You shall have no strange gods before me.
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0: 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It comes the Our Lady of Fatima with Children statue. This depicts Our Lady of Fatima appearing to the three children, Jacinta, Francisco, and Lucia. It is a resin stone mix. 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Let's go to Robert now in Grand Rapids, Michigan, listening on the great Holy Family Radio. Hey, Robert, what's on your mind today?
1: Yes, good afternoon. Yeah, I was praying outside the Planned Parenthood on Good Friday with a group of other Catholics and people. And first we did the Stations of the Cross, and then there's a man there that also comes. He's a former Catholic that's now studying to be a Reformed minister, and he seemed to be okay with us doing the Stations of the Cross and even participated. But when we started praying the Rosary, he got rather ballistic and just started walking up and down between us, yelling at us and saying, you know, that you know, we're wasting our time and that Mary is a dead woman and why are you praying? And anyhow, the big thing he kept saying was it is finished, that Christ said on, you know, the cross, it is finished. And I'm just wondering, I mean, I understand that Protestants like to pray, but does it mean that they don't think we can really change God's mind because everything's predetermined?
2: Or yeah,
1: you seem to feel like we're just wasting our time. I just wonder what that meant. It is finished.
2: Yeah, I can help you there. Thank you so much for the call. So his objection was not to the fact of prayer. That wasn't his problem. His objection was to your seeking the Blessed Virgin's intercession. That was his, specifically, as opposed to praying to God. And I think also implicit in there, the Catholic idea that prayer is meritorious, right? Or that merit has anything to do with our relationship with God. And in Protestant theology, at least in Reformed theology, the idea of Christ's finished work on the cross means for them, and they radically misunderstand the Bible here, but means for them that there is literally nothing else we can do beyond except the work of Christ that would further our salvation in any way, right? And so the way Protestant polemicists often understand Catholicism is they see this, what they would take to be a kind of performative spirituality, the purpose of which is to merit recompense with God and, as it were, climb to heaven on our own rosary beads. Right? So that's the objection, the idea that we would contribute in any way to our own salvation through any kind of effort.
0: Okay.
2: And when you started invoking the Marian language, that's what set him off because, of course, you know, our Mariology is, in fact, deeply embedded in a soteriology, that's a doctrine of salvation, that's all about merit. And that's, in fact, why we think the prayers of the saints are more efficacious, namely, they're more meritorious than ours and so forth. Now, you know, the answer to that from a Catholic point of view is, well, first of all, of course there's merit in the spiritual life. Jesus teaches that explicitly when he says, if you do X, you will receive a reward. If you do Y, you will receive a reward. And, I mean, merit and reward are just like flip sides of the same coin. I mean, basically just two different words for the same concept, right? That you are doing something that God has promised to recompense. And God has absolutely explicitly declared that he will make us co-laborers in the work of redemption. St. Paul says in 2 Corinthians 5, we have become Christ's co-laborers, as if God was making his appeal through us. Mm-hmm. Or in Colossians 1, I fill up in my own flesh, what's lacking in the sufferings of Christ for the sake of his body, the church. Now, Catholics, of course, believe that Christ's work on the cross is finished insofar as the atonement of Christ's death on the cross was sufficient to merit the salvation of the world. But even Reformed theologians, even Protestant theologians, recognize that the finished work of Christ on the cross has to be subjectively applied to the believer.
0: Uh-huh.
2: Right? I mean, everybody is not automatically saved at the moment of the crucifixion. In Protestant theology, that application happens exclusively through faith. So faith alone

0: Protestant mantra. Mm-hmm. Faith alone is the medium that applies the work of Christ to the believer. In Catholic theology, faith is tremendously important. It's not the only way the work of Christ is applied to the salvation of the believer, because God also gives us this dignity of loving and suffering along with Jesus, for which we will be recompensed. I mean, St. Paul says, offer your bodies as living sacrifices. This is your spiritual act of worship. So there you go.
1: Robert, is that helpful for you?
2: Yeah, it is. I have a follow-up question. Sure. How does merit relate to earning your salvation? I mean, like, that's always been kind of a confusing...
0: Yeah, well, we earn our salvation. I mean, I'll fully embrace the allegation that Catholics believe they can merit their salvation or earn their salvation. Yeah, we do. That's explicit Catholic teaching. It's biblical teaching. I'm not offended by that. What you have to get your head wrapped around is, how does that happen? How does that happen? So, let me give you an example. When I was a little kid, I was a Presbyterian. Went to Presbyterian church, and they were big on tithing, you know, giving money to the church. And they would pass the offering plate down the aisle every week. And, you know, I'm 5 years old. I'm sitting next to my father. And as the offering plate was about three people away, every week my father would reach into his wallet, and he would grab a quarter. I mean, that was big money back in those days. He would grab a quarter out of his wallet, and he would put it in my hand, and I knew what I was supposed to do with it. And as the plate came my way, I put a quarter in the offering plate. Now, you know, obviously my father was trying to teach me the habit of liberality and giving, right?
1: Sure.
0: So it's a good thing for him to do. But here's the question I would ask. Did I put money in the plate? Absolutely. Was it mine to put in? Absolutely. My father gave it to me. I did so voluntarily. Where'd I get the gift from? My dad. If he hadn't made it available to me, I couldn't have freely given it.
1: Yeah.
0: I didn't have any income at age five beyond what my father gave me. And that is the Catholic view of merit. That St. Augustine says, Lord, you crown your own gifts. So without the grace of Christ, we can't merit. But through faith in Christ, he gives us the grace to do the works that he has antecedently promised to reward with eternal life. He crowns his own gifts. He's putting the quarter in our hands that we turn around and give back to him.
1: Beautiful. Robert, thanks so much for checking in from Grand Rapids. Lines are open for you as well, 833-288-EWTN. 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It is Call to Communion here on EWTN. Let's go to Ashton now in South Carolina, listening to us online. Hey, Ashton, what's on your mind today?
3: Hi, Dr. Anders. I've been thinking about the different sects of Jews in, you know, the time of Christ. I'm wondering if Judaism at the time of Jesus included groups like Pharisees, Sadducees, all the groups, I'm not sure of all of them, and each with different beliefs and practices. Why wouldn't modern denominationalism and Christianity be considered similarly, you know, acceptable? What makes Christian division fundamentally, I guess, different from the diversity that existed within ancient Judaism? And then, so that's kind of the first question, but I also understand that Jesus met those various groups where they were. So, like, he wouldn't talk to a Sadducee the same way he would talk to a Pharisee. So I just kind of want some insight on
0: so
3: that.
0: So let me make sure I understand the question. It sounds like, and if I've got this wrong, let me know. It sounds like your assumption is that the existence of Jewish diversity, each, as it were, denomination, if you want to use that language in ancient Judaism, met with Jesus' basic approval. Like, he approved of Pharisees being Pharisees and of Sadducees being Sadducees. And if that was Christ's attitude towards first century diversity, then why would Christ be critical of Christian diversity? Have I got that right?
3: Yeah, I guess so.
0: Okay, so here's my response to that. Christ criticized all of those groups. There was not any, as it were, Jewish sect. They wouldn't use the word denomination. There was no Jewish sect that escaped Christ's criticism. And fundamental to Christ's critique of contemporary religion, and this would apply not only to Judaism, but to Christianity and to Catholicism, for that matter, and you know this because you've read the Gospels, fundamental to his critique was the idea that the performative aspects of religion, whether that be ritual or doctrine or what have you, that those things, or for that matter ethnicity, that those things were sufficient to establish one's righteousness.

0: righteousness before God, and that one could rightly boast in them. Remember, he says to the Pharisees, you tithe mint, dill, and cumin, but you neglect the weightier matters of the law, love and justice and mercy. And what Christ was looking for was a real conversion of heart to the love of God and neighbor that would give fruit in hungering and thirsting for righteousness, purity in heart, peacemaking, meekness, suffering for righteousness' sake, et cetera, et cetera, et cetera. Right? That's what mattered, and he thought that pretty much all of his religious contemporaries, regardless of their sect of Judaism, were not living that ethic. And so he was calling people to awareness of the imminent arrival of the kingdom of God and to repentance, baptism and repentance, and clearly put himself forward as God's authoritative representative. So adherence to Christ and Christ's message was tantamount to obeying God, right? That this guy's been sent by God, and I'm going to do what he says and, listen to him. Now, when it came to Christ perpetuating his message down through the centuries, as you know, he called apostles, 12 of them, and one of them flaked out, so we were down to 11, and then the church put somebody else in place. But he called apostles. I mean, this was not a random number, right? Going up on the mountainside, calling the 12 is so obviously an analog to the 12 tribes of Israel and to the giving of the law at Mount Sinai. John the Baptist, from whose movement Jesus sprang, it was not random that he decided to moisten people in the Jordan River. The Jordan River was the line demarcating entrance into the Promised Land, and Jesus is the new Joshua. John the Baptist, like the Moses character, who is ushering the people of God into a renewed encounter with God based not on descendants from Abraham. He says, don't say you have Abraham for your father. God can raise up children for Abraham from these stones. Rather, bring forth fruit in keeping of repentance. And then Jesus is the messianic head of that movement. And that was true regardless of what Jewish sect you were in, right? There were Pharisees who became followers of Jesus. We know that for sure. I would assume there were Sadducees that became followers of Jesus, although I don't know if we know that explicitly. There were Zealots who became followers of Jesus. John the Baptist was likely an exile from the Qumran community, the Essene community, who became a follower of Jesus. And then, of course, there were a lot of sort of run-of-the-mill average Jews who probably didn't identify with any sect who became followers of Jesus. Now, when it comes to our situation in the church, Christ founded a church. He founded a visible society. He said to St. Peter, you are Peter, and on this rock I will build my church, and the gates of hell will not prevail against it. And I give to you the keys of the kingdom of heaven. Whatever you bind on earth is bound in heaven. Whatever you loose on earth is loosed in heaven. Whoever hears you hears me. Mm-hmm. That's strong language. That's strong language.
1: Yeah.
0: And the power to forgive sins. Whoever sins you forgive are forgiven. Whoever sins you retain are retained. And go forth into all nations and teach them everything I've commanded you. And I'll be with you to the end of the age. Baptize them in the name of the Father, Son, and Holy Spirit. So let's say you have a sect that says, well, we're going to give out half of what Jesus commanded. Well, he wanted us to give out all of it. Right? Well, there would be something deficient with a sect that said, we're going to give out half of it. Right?
1: Yeah.
0: What if we found a sect that said, well, we'll give out the teaching of Christ, but we're going to add sticking a poker in your left eye.
1: Wow.
0: Well, they added something they shouldn't have added.
1: Yeah.
0: It's not good for you. We're not going to go with those guys. No pokers in the left eye, et cetera, et cetera. Now, my purpose in answering this question is not to find some specific critique in every non-Catholic group, but I will make a generality, all right? There's a huge, huge section of Christendom that says, we're going to toss the teaching of Christ about merit. In fact, one of our signature issues is that we deny that humans can contribute to their salvation. They are saved by faith alone, and there is no merit in the spiritual life. Well, that runs flat counter to the teaching of Jesus.
1: Mm-hmm.
0: Now, can such people be saved? Yes, because people can merit salvation while denying that they can merit salvation.
1: The hard way,
0: right? I mean, they can hold that it doesn't happen and then do it, right?
1: Yeah.
0: They can actually love people and love God and grow in virtue and be saved, while denying that growing in virtue and loving God and neighbor is what saves you. So but it's tricky, right? I mean, if you teach somebody, if you catechize somebody, you don't need

0: need to love God and neighbor to be saved. That's going to be a stumbling block for them loving God and neighbor.
1: Sure.
0: It's not an insuperable stumbling block, but it's a problem. It's a problem, you know?
1: Yeah.
0: Lots of Christian denominations say, have at it, kill babies. Slice those suckers up. Lots of them. Well, could you belong to a church that said you could kill babies and go to heaven? Maybe. But what if you start killing babies? That's going to be a problem. Jesus said, do not divorce your wife. Period. End of paragraph. A lot of churches say, have at it, man. Get divorced. Prenups, divorce, 2, 3, 4 times. Wife number 7. No problems. Well, they're going to jettison part of the teaching of Christ that's really critical to their moral development.
1: Yes, indeed.
0: Doesn't mean they can't be saved. Does make it harder.
1: Ashton, thanks so much for your call from South Carolina. In a moment, we'll go to Jim in Portland, Oregon. A couple lines open for you at 833-288-EWTN. 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We'll also get to a couple of texts that we're looking forward to. It's all straight ahead here on Call to Communion on EWTN. 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
2: There are a lot of ways to pray. 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Nah, we wanted to say our own prayers. 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
4: Family, a prayer that we pray together is a powerful prayer. 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Today we pray for grandparents. Lord Jesus, Son of Mary and grandson of Joachim and Anne, we praise you. We pray for your blessing upon all grandparents today, so that they may be a source of strength and support for their children and grandchildren. Help them to be models of faith, leading their descendants closer to you by word and example. Let these years be a very fruitful time for their own souls and those of their family members. Continue to use them, dear Jesus, to plant, to build up, and to restore. Amen.
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0: Gun on the great Modern Day Radio, one of our longtime partners. Hey there, Jim, what's on your mind today?
1: Are you there?
2: Yes.
0: Yeah, go right ahead.
1: Okay, yeah, I had a question on the Catholic perspective on, I guess you'd call it non-ritualistic curses, you know, the crude expression, GD, asking the deity to bring harm on somebody, you know. Maybe you don't really mean it deep down, but you're pretty angry at the time. Can that do the same harm as a ritual curse?
2: Yeah, that's a great question. So, you know, when I was growing up in a non-Catholic church, kind of a fundamentalist church, there was an aversion to, let's see, the seven words that George Carlin taught us.
0: Oh, yes.
2: You know, that was, I feel like, personally, it was almost a superstitious kind of aversion in that if one uttered one of those four-letter words, it was like you had crossed the spiritual Rubicon, you know, and I don't know, demons were going to leap out of the bush and rip your head off or something, and it would be a real scandal to say it, and you sense some drastic thing has transacted in the spiritual realm. And my lived experience of Catholic culture is such that Catholics who are, you know, aware of principles of decorum and niceness, you know, are going to refrain from that kind of language on it, you know, genuinely. But I would be lying if I said that Catholics weren't a little bit freer in their language than, you know, say your typical Plymouth Brethren fundamentalist. And I mean, I've heard Catholics, and some of them in priestly garb, you know, occasionally utter some colorful language when they hit their thumb with a hammer and that sort of thing, right? And so there's, it's not quite the same level of sort of hyper caution around that stuff. Now, that being said, you know, if someone says, I think the word that you use, you know, which is a curse, you know, a lot of it has to go to intent, you know. I mean, is your intent that you are genuinely hoping that God send this soul to eternal torment in isolation from him?
0: Yeah.
2: No, you just hit your thumb with a hammer.
0: Yeah.
2: Right, you know? Now, when you talk about ritual cursing, you're talking about people who are actually trying to invoke infernal powers in order to cause harm to another person. There's a degree of solemnity about that and of intentionality that's really, really, you know, like malevolent. That's very different from the thumb with the hammer business.
0: Mm-hmm, yeah.
2: Now, obviously, if you're, you know, in a non-ritualistic way, but you're absolutely filled with rage and wrath and you curse somebody, maybe not according to formula, but with a real desire to do them harm, well, then I'd say you're approaching the kind of intentionality that would lie behind that ritual act. One other distinction I might draw is, you know, in the ritual, you're actually seeking to invoke infernal power. And so that tilts over into magic,
0: yeah,
2: which is a sin against the first commandment.
0: Sure. Is that helpful for you, Jim?
1: Yeah. I guess I got a guilty conscience in some way. Back in 1970 or 71, I was really angry, really angry. And I said the GD words, and 15, 20 years later, somebody gets into a lot of legal trouble. You know, I thought, geez, I hope I didn't do that.
2: No,
1: you know,
2: no,
1: I think I'll give myself the benefit of the doubt. But,
2: so,
1: you know,
2: yeah,
1: it still lingers.
2: So, Jim, easy peasy way out of this problem for you. Have you brought that up in confession?
1: No, I'm kind of an ex-Catholic.
2: Okay, well,
1: I wore out. I wore out. So, but you know, it's sort of like the church is like a spouse you respect and love to some extent. You just can't live with.
2: Well, I mean, the reason I'm asking, I personally would not normally counsel someone to go to confession just because they, you know, dropped a four-letter word. But if one's conscience is bothered by it, then I'd be like, easiest thing, you go confess whatever sin you've done. If sin or not, get absolution, then it's all behind you, you know. If you believe in God's forgiveness, if you don't believe in confession, I mean, just, you know, God, I'm sorry for all my sins, past and present, you know, please forgive me, and then be done with it, right? You know, there's a spiritual condition Catholics recognize called scrupulosity, which is kind of a neurotic fixation on one's peccadilloes, mm-hmm. you know, to an excessive degree, and it's harmful.

0: It's harmful, you know, psychologically and spiritually, because you obsess over the less important things and not what you really need to worry about. And if you've, you know, permit me to say so, if somebody tells me that they're obsessing over a dirty word they said in 1970, that's bordering on, well, that's more than bordering. That is scrupulous, in my opinion, and you know, not a little bit neurotic. And if you're worried that, you know, you cause someone to have a tragic event 15 years later, I would say also borderline superstitious. I think you're ascribing yourself too much power over the natural world and the kind of consequences that people face in their lives. All this happens within the scope of God's providence, of course.
1: Sure,
0: It's not the scope of your malice. And so I would kind of give yourself a break.
1: Jim, thanks so much for your call. We hope all that is very helpful for you. Call to Communion here on EWTN. We're going to go now to Stefan, a first-time caller from Peoria, listening on the Great Covenant Radio. Hey there, Stefan. What's on your mind today?
2: Hey, guys. My question is something you guys were just talking about a little bit ago, but I myself am a Protestant, but I appreciate listening to you guys, and I've struggled with as you guys were talking about the meriting of salvation a little bit ago, and
0: yeah.
2: It's something that it's confusing. But it's confusing and not confusing, and I know what you guys are saying as it regards our actions matter, and I think any Catholic or Protestant would agree with that. But I'm just wondering, how do you unpack the statements of meriting salvation, and maybe what agency do we actually play within our salvation?
0: Yeah,
2: so that's
0: great.
2: Kind of
0: absolutely.
2: My question, and then maybe just if we do have agency, kind of where do you derive assurance of salvation? And I feel like I hear Catholics say different things about that. So
0: yeah,
2: anyway,
0: okay. So let me ask you something: Does Scripture promise to reward certain of our behaviors?
2: It does.
0: Absolutely, bingo. That's what Catholics mean when they talk about merit. That there are things we can do that God has promised to reward. And, I mean, I think one of the clearest examples is in the Sermon on the Mount when Jesus says, don't pray in public to be seen by men. Don't give alms in public to be seen by men. Don't fast in public to be seen by men. Rather, do these things in private, and your Father in heaven who sees you will reward you. Fast, pray, give alms, God will reward you. And then Matthew 25, those people that come to him on the last day and say, Lord, Lord, and he'll say, away from me, I never knew you. Because you didn't clothe the naked and give drink to the thirsty and food to the hungry and visit the sick and the imprisoned, etc. But as much as you did these things to the least of these, my brethren, you did them to me. Right? So, I mean, the St. Paul, Romans chapter 1, to those who by patient endurance and doing good seek glory, honor, and immortality, God will grant eternal life. I mean, Paul validates that patient endurance in doing good can be motivated by the search for glory, honor, and immortality. I mean, the Scripture's just replete with this stuff. There are things we can do God promises to recompense. I don't know why that's confusing, right? Now, when you add St. Paul's language about grace and justification and faith, the Catholic understanding is that through faith, God gives us the grace that enables this behavior. Right, without grace, we are ineffectual. But with the help of grace, you know, Paul says, "In my flesh, there's this law at work in my body that's contrary to the work of my mind. I'm a wretched man. I don't do what I know I should do. Who will rescue me from this body of death? Thanks be to God through Jesus Christ, my Lord. Through the gift of grace, I'm now enabled to love God and love neighbor." In Romans chapter 2, Paul raises the question. He says, "Is a Jew?" The one who's a Jew outwardly through what's done in the flesh by the hands of men, namely circumcision? Or is he a Jew who's a Jew inwardly, whose heart has been circumcised by the Holy Spirit, which comes through the gift of faith? And naturally, he's privileging the one whose heart has been circumcised. He says, one who's been changed in this way, this is Romans 2, 25-29, completely fulfills the righteous requirements of the law. The dukai matutunamu are fulfilled in those who have this gift of love poured into their hearts, Romans 5, 5. Because it's the love of God and neighbor that fulfills the whole law. So we're not justified by the works of the law.

0: law, works of the law, are those things that separate Jews from Gentiles, those all those things that Paul talks about, especially circumcision, the laws of kashrut, you know, the Jewish calendar, those things don't make you holy or righteous. But the love of God poured into your heart does, which is the gift of faith that enables you to do these other things and that Christ has promised to recompense. So that's the Catholic position. Now, the Protestant objection is Martin Luther, for the first time in history in 1500 years, read St. Paul as if Paul were saying, by works of the law, all moral behavior. That moral behavior as such had no value in terms of our justification before God. That's hence the doctrine of salvation by faith alone. Problem is, Paul never taught that. Paul's pretty specific about what the works of the law are. No one else in Christian history ever taught that. So 1,500 years, you know, Catholic, non-Catholic, Orthodox, you know, Nestorian, Arian, it doesn't matter what ancient sect of Christianity you talk about. Nobody ever read St. Paul the way Luther did for 1,500 years. And it doesn't accord well with the plain sense of the text. Modern biblical scholars, particularly those in the New Perspectives on Paul movement, who are all Protestants, basically concede the point, right? That Luther's doctrine is a novelty on this. So, you know, you confess to finding the doctrine confusing. I find it profoundly coherent. And the reason I find it coherent is that from Genesis to Revelation, the emphasis on moral behavior is so constant that the inconsistency, the incongruity only emerges when you deny its relevance, as Luther did. Now, look, as soon as I say that, I have a Lutheran friend that listens to the show, and he always says he wants to hammer me on Lutherans believe in good works. Lutherans believe in good works. Lutherans believe in good works. I know that. I know that they do, but not when it comes to justification. That's okay. Where they deny it, okay? because Luther understood his own theology as being incongruous with the doctrine of merit, he recognized that the rest of the Bible was a problem for him. You know, all the Old Testament, most of the New Testament is a problem for Luther because it so clearly says the opposite of what he taught. I mean, yep. St. James puts it, I mean, how can you get more clear? You are not justified by faith alone, James chapter 2.
1: Yeah. Right?
0: Luther understands this. And so what he does is he invents an ascriptural hermeneutical theory called the theory of law and gospel. And it goes like this. This is Luther's view. That whenever you read a command or a threat, you class that under the category of law, hence the law that does not justify. And the purpose, primarily for Christians, is to, first and foremost, to scare you, right? It's a psychological twist to frighten you at the threat of the judgment of God so that you will accept, quote-unquote, the gospel, the promise of free, you know, cost-free grace that comes through faith alone. And in doing that, he's able to take, or he thinks he's able to take, the words even of Christ at face value and make them mean something other than what they mean at face value. Now, I think, I mean, that's standard Lutheran hermeneutics, right? I think that's a much more convoluted way to read the Bible. I grew up reading it that way as a Protestant. And what I found in practice was I would read the New Testament and I would just get more and more and more uncomfortable because I'd be reading the words of Jesus going, how does this fit with justification by faith alone? How does this fit with justification by faith alone? And in practice, and I've talked to other Protestants and people have called the show who've said the same thing. In practice, what that means is that you sort of slog through. You ever get on an exercise bike or a treadmill or something and you get the hill setting? And, you know, you have the heart rate goes up setting and then the heart rate goes down setting. And when you crest that hill and you're just panting your brains out, you're just so eager to get to that side where you slide.
1: Uh-huh.
0: That was kind of the experience of reading the Bible as a Protestant for me, right?
1: Wow.
0: Because it's like the going through the Gospels is like trudging up the hill on the treadmill, you know, with the setting on 15 or 20.
1: Uh-huh.
0: And then all of a sudden I get to Romans chapter 3. Not Romans 2, buddy. Not Romans 2. Get to Romans chapter 3, and I'm like, I can breathe again. I can breathe again. And so where do you spend all your time?
1: Sure.
0: You spend all your time in Romans 3 and 4.
1: Of course.
0: Galatians, you know, 2, 3, and 4.
1: Yeah.
0: Because the rest of the Bible becomes a problem for you.
1: Wow. Hope that's helpful for you, Stephan. Thanks so much for your call from

0: a beautiful church in Europe. And at this church, there was a lot of artwork depicting the book of Judith. And I, of course, knew it because I'm Catholic, and I was explaining it to them. And one of the ladies took me aside and said, well, I just don't know why that book's not in my Bible. And so that's why I'm calling today, is because I'd like to understand why the book of Judith was taken out of the Protestant Bible.
1: Yeah, okay, thanks. So it's actually important to make a couple distinctions here. One of them is that 16th century Protestant Bibles did include the book of Judith and the other deuterocanonical texts. So as a matter, when it came to printing the actual works of sacred scripture, you could pick up a Protestant Bible and flip to these texts and read them. But the theological commentary on them by Protestant theologians often denigrated them and denied their canonical status. So there was a kind of an irony of they would print and distribute the books while giving you a warning not to consider them inspired scripture. So why would they put them all under one head like that? Why would they kind of come under one cover? Well, because all the Bibles up to that point had them, right? And they felt kind of weak in the knees about, like, literally ripping them out.
2: Mm-hmm.
1: And it was actually Protestant printers, not theologians, who said, well, you know, the theologians have been telling us these are not inspired scripture, so we'll just stop printing them. And you eventually get Protestant Bibles that just only print the 66 books.
2: Wow.
1: Now, so as to the question, why did Protestant theologians consider the seven deuterocanonical texts, including Judith, why did they consider those to be non-canonical or not inspired texts? So there is the reason, and then there is the justification, and they are not the same thing, right? You know, every kid knows this, you know, like, well, you know, why did you do that? Well, Sally made me. All right. Well, that's the justification. The reason is, you know, you wanted to be the first one to get the hand in the cookie jar. You know?
2: Yeah.
1: The reason, in my humble opinion, right, the reason that Protestant theologians reacted this way to the deuterocanonical text is because they teach doctrines that are commensurate with Catholic theology. In particular, the doctrine of merit and the doctrine of the intercession of saints and angels and prayers for the dead. And, well, I couldn't have those, right? That runs flat contrary to Protestant soteriology, Protestant spirituality. The justification, as opposed to the reason, is they would sometimes try to reach into antiquity and acknowledge that these books were not universally accepted in some parts of the ancient Christian world, that they were contested books. And so they would point to, you know, disputes. They also would criticize the content of the books from time to time.
2: Mm-hmm.
1: You know, if they thought they, you know, perhaps didn't give a good moral example or things of that sort, they would take issue, you know. Now, I'm going to respond to those charges. First of all, every dogma of the church was contested. That's why it was made a dogma, right? I mean, like, take the doctrine of the divinity of Jesus. It's pretty foundational. There were just a ton of Christians in the 4th century that did not believe that.
2: Amazing.
1: They didn't believe it, right? The Arian heresy is why there was a Council of Nicaea. Well, we can't go holding anything that was ever controversial in Christian antiquity. Well, then you better throw out the doctrine of the Trinity,
2: yeah,
1: right?
2: I mean,
1: there
2: yeah.
1: you go, right? Plenty of books in the Bible that are considered by Protestants and Catholics to be canonical and inspired were also disputed. Hebrews, Revelation, 2 Peter, for that matter, the pastorals, right?
2: Yeah.
1: Books that had wide acclaim in the ancient world are no longer considered canonical by Protestants and Catholics. First Clement, the Shepherd of Hermas, the Didache.
2: Yeah.
1: All right. So that's just not an adequate criterion. What about the charge that they valorize immoral behavior? Have you ever read the Book of Esther? I mean, like, what about Abraham passing his wife off as his sister?
2: Yikes.
1: Right? I mean, again, not a criterion of canonicity.
2: No.
1: What is the criterion of canonicity? The church says so.
2: There you go. Appreciate your call, Kimberly. Thanks for checking in from St. Charles, Missouri. Here's a text we received from an anonymous listener. Dr. Anders, thanks for the advice you have given me. It really helped me. Now I have a question concerning the infallibility of the Pope. I have friends that think the Pope speaks

0: infallibly often. My understanding is that the last time the Pope spoke infallibly was in 1950. Can you please clear up this misunderstanding?
1: Yeah, so in 1950, Pope Pius XII published, and I always have a hard time pronouncing this because it's long, Munificentissimus Deus. There, I get it. I did.
0: Good job.
1: Okay. Which is the encyclical that proclaimed the dogma of Mary's Assumption, and it was clearly infallible, and he said, this here is infallible, y'all.
0: Y'all.
1: Okay. Now, since then, we have not had any papal declarations that use the language of infallibility and proclaim a dogma. All right. The closest we came was the apostolic letter Ordinatio Sacerdotalis, which is promulgated by Pope John Paul II in 1994, and I am going to read you the relevant passage, and I'll tell you why this doesn't quite make it, okay?
0: Okay.
1: John Paul wrote, "Wherefore, in order that all doubt may be removed regarding a matter of great importance, a matter which pertains to the Church's divine constitution itself, in virtue of my ministry of confirming the brethren, I declare that the Church has no authority whatsoever to confer priestly ordination on women, and that this judgment is to be definitively held by all the Church's faithful." Now, that is super-duper strong language.
0: You bet.
1: I mean, that is like a hair's breadth away from being a dogmatic pronouncement. But the reason theologians don't think that qualifies is that what John Paul is basically saying is that in his capacity as the shepherd of the Church, he is declaring as a part of his ordinary magisterium that this dogma is already part of the Catholic faith, right? So it's been consistently taught by every pope and by practice for 2,000 years, and he's pointing out that fact and then making the observation that conclusion has to be definitively held, right? But he's not saying this is a dogma and I'm declaring it. He's
0: right.
1: Saying it's already dogmatic and I'm pointing that out to you, right?
0: There's a difference.
1: But basically the language of I'm going to infallibly declare a dogma, yes, that has not been used since 1950 in the article on the Assumption.
0: Well, there you go.
1: And for that matter, it's not used very often. It's not used very often in papal history.
0: Appreciate that. Thanks so much for your text. Here's another text. What does Philippians teach about the divinity and humanity of Jesus?
1: Right. So the text in question, of course, is chapter 2, and I'm quoting this from memory. He did not consider equality with God, though being in the very nature of God, did not consider equality with God a thing to be grasped, but took on the nature of a servant, humbled himself to human likeness, and was obedient unto death, even death on a cross, and therefore God exalted him to the right hand, so that every tongue will confess and every knee shall bow at the name of Jesus, or words to that effect.
0: I
1: missed a little bit. Right now, obviously, this text ascribes both divinity and humanity to Jesus. I mean, he's in the form of God. He takes on the form of a servant found in human likeness.
0: Yep.
1: All right. He ascribes divinity and humanity to Jesus. Did the Arians know about that text? They did. They knew about it, right? Did the Jehovah's Witnesses know about that text? They do. Does Bart Ehrman, the atheist, know about that text? He does, right? Do they put a different spin on it than the Orthodox? They do, all right? And so my point is, exegetically, you can have historical arguments about the meaning of a particular text independent of the dogmatic value of the doctrine of Christ's divinity. Like, because texts are always ambiguous, sometimes the Church has to intervene and say, this is what Catholics have to hold.
0: Yes.
1: No, they don't necessarily have to hold that this is the meaning of Philippians 2. They just have to hold that Jesus is divine. Now, the Church doesn't necessarily specify the logical steps, exegetical steps, you have to take to get there. Just you have to hold the conclusion.
0: Very good. Thanks so much for your text. Hey, Dr. David Anders, thank you, sir.
1: Thanks, Tom.
0: On behalf of our fantastic team, I'm Tom Price, along with Dr. David Anders. Hey, thanks for joining us. See you tomorrow on the Thursday edition of Call to Communion. Until then, have a beautiful day, and God bless.

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1: 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Jesus wants you to do good with what you have, based on how he has blessed you. 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Jesus sees his gifts to you when he sees you give to others. We are all created in God's likeness and image. Thus, we all have different gifts to share. Perhaps two key questions to ask yourself to gauge your own level of stewardship is this. What am I giving? And how am I being called to increase my performance? Spend some quiet time in prayer, preferably in the presence of the Blessed Sacrament, and ask for God's guidance in living a stewardship way of life. Let His money back guarantee bring you peace, love, and happiness. I'm Jeremy Belsky, your host for Spirit of Stewardship.
0: To learn how you can better share your talents and resources, contact your local parish priest. Your level of involvement in the church now positively impacts our faith in the future.
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5: 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He who does not pray, well, you get the point. Prayer can bring us salvation. It's the means of putting us into communion with God, and God can do all things. The more our will lines up with the will of God, the more powerful our prayers, and the simpler they become ultimately, be it done to me, Lord, according to thy word. That's the prayer God will always answer.
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1: What a wonderful thing is our church. This whole network is built on trust. The essence of evangelization is to tell everybody Jesus loves you. We are all called to be great saints. Don't miss the opportunity. Well, thank you. And I'd have to share with you what I did over the weekend. A lot of people write and say, we want to know, what did you do over the weekend? Well, this weekend was extremely interesting. We were in South Dakota. And we're in Mitchell, South Dakota, and Alexandria, South Dakota, and Sioux Falls, South Dakota. But I was very impressed. You know, people told me, oh, gosh, what are you going to do in South Dakota? That's so flat. Well, I don't know what flat has to do with it, but it is a very flat state. But it does have mountains, Mount Rushmore, where all the president's faces are in the stone. But what I found there was awesome. I found such Catholicity that I didn't believe it. And you know, there we had the conference there, and there were people from every state of the Union except Hawaii. I was very impressed with the farmers. They were just wonderful, wonderful people. Very hospitable, very kind, and you, when you walked in, you met them, you thought you knew them for 100 years. You know, that kind of friendliness. I was very impressed. Also impressed with a beautiful group of sisters. They're Franciscan Sisters of Our Lady of Guadalupe. And all of you young people out there that are looking for a good, solid order, and an order that is out there working with the people and for the people and still have a beautiful prayer life. I would recommend these. They're in Mitchell, South Dakota, and they're beautiful sisters. We stayed with them 3 days, and they have a beautiful chapel. And they really love the Eucharist. They love Our Lady. So if some of you feel you have an active order working in the hospital or taking care of the aged or convalescent homes, whatever, I would write to them because they need sisters, but they're wonderful. So that was my trip, and Bishop Carleton was very wonderful. Very, very wonderful, and a very good Orthodox bishop. So it made you feel like you were in Catholic City again, you know? And it was great. So if you're passing through, stop by and see Father Fox or the sisters and just breathe in that fresh air of South Dakota. Well, tonight, some people made a kind of nice complaint. I lost my marker. Only God knows what you're going to hear tonight now. Oh, well. That's funny. She's writing down Ephesians, okay, but Ephesians is a mighty long. Thank you. Well, here's the marker. Thank you. Okay, we're going to look at Ephesians 3rd chapter and 4th, if you have your scripture with you, because I think, and I was convinced of that talking to the people at the conference. It was a family conference, and there were four, oh, I forgot this. There were 400 children from ages 6, 7 to 12 or 14, 400 of them, made a conference of their own for 3 solid days. And I don't know who's teaching them, but they're doing a very good job. I walked in one day when they were sitting there, and I told them my elephant story. And they were wrapped, you know. And then I said, now every time you do something nice for your mother, or I said, then you make the elephant fall. And I said, then you say 3 cheers for Jesus. And so I said, I let the kids come up, you know. I said, now what did you do? I washed my mother's dishes.

0: That's a big one. And now, what did you do?
1: I
0: cleaned the car. But these are little tykes, about that big, you know. And I said, what'd you do for your mother? I took out the garbage. I said, oh, that was not a nice job, was it? No. But you took it out, right? Yeah. So I said, everybody, three cheers for Jesus. You never heard such a... It was thunderous, you know, from these 400 kiddies. It can change, you know. I got a lot of courage out there because these little kids love Jesus. A lot of teenagers were there because this was a conference for the whole family. And if you want to really do something wonderful in your diocese, have a family conference where all the little ones could go and the teenagers can go. And these little boys would come up about this big, and one came up to me, hugged my knees. And I said, hi. And he said, I think you're very good. I said, well, thank you. Thank you. I wanted to say, tell God that, but I didn't think he'd understand. Another little girl with beautiful blonde hair came up to me and she said, I couldn't hear at first because she's so small, you know. And I want to be a nun. I said, well, when you grow up, you come see me. Then I thought, oh, Lord, at 74, I don't know. I wasn't too sure, you know. But I bet she'll come. And I was surprised, these little tights, little boys, and some of them were maybe 9 years old, 9, 10. And I said, what are you going to be when you grow up? He said, a priest. And I realized when he said it, or the way he said it, that he meant it. You know, he really meant it. It wasn't undecided. It wasn't. It was very definite and very serious. I want to be a priest. So God, if you're discouraged, don't be. God is working wonders in secret, and sometimes it's hard to bring it out from under the rocks, but it's there. It's there. Now we're going to Ephesians because I'm not too sure some of us know. And if we did know the world, not the physical world, it's beautiful, although it's, you know, when I was a kid, you said acid rain, I'd say, what? We used to use rainwater to wash our hair with, make it soft. But we never heard of acid rain or polluted rain or, you go in some of the cities, even a smaller city, and you see the beautiful clouds, and you see this dark brownish fog, you know. Then underneath you see some more white clouds. The world that God made, we are haven't done well with, but it's still good and still beautiful. But we ourselves are the greatest thing God has created. The greatest, and you know, I talked to people, and that's not at the conference, but I've talked to people who didn't know that living together was a mortal sin before marriage. See, they didn't know that. Nobody told them. And nobody said that taking drugs and drinking so that your body, your soul, and your family is so disrupted is sinful. They didn't know. They didn't know. That when we're so disobedient and rebellious against God, his vicar, and the scriptures, that you can commit a grievous sin, see? And people don't know. This one girl said to me, I never knew that. I said, well, sweetheart, I know you didn't, but it is. It's a grievous sin. And so it's dawned on me in the last few weeks that we don't know what we do wrong, but one thing we don't know is to what great holiness we're called to. See, we just think, oh, we just happen to be. We're one of 4-5 billion people in the world. Oh, none of that is right or true. Ephesians is a very wonderful book. I'm going to just kind of

hit here and there. In the first chapter, it says, before the world was made. You get that? No world. No stars. No planets. Nothing. Only God in his heaven. Later, he created angels. But before the world began, he chose you. Oh, wow. See, if you knew that, you wouldn't commit so many sins. You wouldn't get so drugged up that you were unconscious. Or you wouldn't drink so much that you're out of it. You don't even know where you are or who you are. But he chose you before time began, and he chose us in Jesus. You know, I've often thought, and I've told our sisters this a lot. They probably get tired hearing me, but they don't say anything. I keep saying, before the world began, you were known by God, loved by God, and he decided that you would be in this age, and then he decided you would become spouse of Christ, Son of the Most High God. You know, if you woke up with that in the morning, what would bother you? You know, you admire saints. Everybody has their favorite saint, St. Jude, St. Teresa, the little flower saint. I asked a little girl over the weekend, I said, what's your name, sweetheart? She said, Teresa. Oh, I said, your name after the little flower. And she straightened up like an arrow and she said, no. I said, who? She said, the big Teresa. I said, oh, excuse me. I hope the big Teresa doesn't mind being called the big Teresa. You know, that reminds me of something. It's nothing to do with Ephesians. I came here the first time, that's 35 years ago. And we had dedication May 20th, 1982. Somebody from Birmingham wrote an article about the new monastery, and the first sentence said, Mother Angelica, a large woman. I said, boy, what an introduction. Well, it bothered me for about 5 seconds, and I thought, oh, well, what's the difference? So I've often wondered about the little big Teresa and the little Teresa. Now, before the world was made, he chose us in Christ. Let me substitute the word us for you, because it's the same. He chose you before time began. Well, how? Why did he choose you? Why was I born? You ever ask yourself? That's a terrible thing to ask yourself. You ought to be so happy you were born. Because you have a chance to see God. Anyway, it says here, he chose you to be holy and spotless. Now, St. Paul is talking not to religious or priests or the apostles. He's talking to people like you. You read St. Paul, he's talking to lay people. He is not talking to priests and religious. To be holy and spotless, and to live through love. How? In his presence. If you had that sentence typewritten and put it on your mirror in the morning. So instead of looking at yourself with all your wrinkles and gray hair and all the bags under your eyes, look at this first, see, and say, it will say, it's the first chapter of Ephesians, fourth verse. He made, loved you, chose you before time began to be holy, spotless, and to live through love in his presence. How often do we

live in the presence of God? I wonder sometimes, because most people are always thinking of God up here, and He is there. But He's in the studio. He's in you, unless you have some terrible mortal sin on your soul, see? And I want to explain that to all of you who think sin is fun. When you sin grievously, you say to God, "Move, I'm busy." And He'll move. That means He will come out of you and stay there watching you, hoping we will repent and go to confession and become the man or woman He wants you to be. Now, venial sins don't throw Him out. But you know that when you go to communion in the mornings, if you say, "Jesus, I offer this communion to take away all my venial sins," you're going to come out of that church wonderful, clean. You could do that every morning, or at least every Sunday. So now we know that why God created us. You say, "Well, that's wonderful in that book. Never happened to me." It isn't something that happens. It's something that already is. When you were born and you were baptized, the Father, Son, and Holy Spirit began to dwell in you. You became their temple. And when you go into our church, we've tried, it's small. You're all disappointed when you walk in, right? Because on television, it's massive. But you see, I look massive on television, but I'm not massive. But I'm not, I don't think. But anyway, you see, when you go in there, we try to make it as beautiful as possible. We try to have the most beautiful vestments we can find, the most beautiful chalices and ciboriums we can find. Now, we drink without a plastic cups, but not Jesus. You don't drink your precious blood out of glass, but out of something very precious, see, at least gold. And why? Because it's God. You can't treat God like you treat yourself or somebody else. So that's because that's His house. But how do you treat your house? You're a house. You're a temple of God. St. Paul says, if you do not believe that you're a temple of the Holy Spirit, you don't have that faith. See? This is very bad. He says here in the second chapter, the first, the last part, he said, He gave you a spirit of wisdom and perception. See, if when you believe what's here, you believe in the real presence of Jesus, you believe in our deities, attributes, our prerogatives, and all the wondrous things of her, and all the beautiful things in the church, when you believe and confess it, oh, wow. What is that? The Spirit gives you wisdom and perception so you can believe what you do not see. But I think you can see sin. And you can see holiness. See, because the eyes change, the face changes. You think so many people in grievous sin, they look so dissipated. And I look, it's like marring the front of a temple. You know, there's a beautiful picture of Our Lady that Our Lady must have put down in Florida on this building. And people from all over have been gone there, hundreds and thousands. It's right next to an abortion clinic, I understand. I'm not sure of that. And somebody went during the night and put something on it, I don't know. Didn't ruin all of it, but it just kind of did something to the glass. And I thought, I wish everybody saw it before and after. Because that's what happens to your soul. See,
when you are in constant sin. And don't give me that stuff about, I can

Do what I want. Well, you sure, but you look like somebody came from Mars. Sin destroys. See? You say, well, this guy is pretty bad. Look how he looks pretty good. I'll give him a couple of years. Give him a couple of years. Till his liver shrinks up because he's got, so he pickled it. Or his lungs shrink up because he's got so much nicotine in there, he can't breathe. Sin is always something that destroys, that can never build. And so you were given a spirit to bring you to full knowledge of Jesus. And he says, may he enlighten the eyes of your mind. Oh, that's a beautiful thing, huh? Wouldn't it be nice if when we got up in the morning, we would say, Jesus, enlighten my eyes, see, the eyes of my mind today, so I think like Jesus. We got to think like Jesus today. What do you think about when you get up in the morning? I don't want to know. But what is your first thought in the morning? Oh, God, another day. Do I have to get up? Well, if you want to eat, you have to get up. What is your, it's always, I don't say always, but mostly on self. Oh, I got a headache. Oh, I feel terrible. I mean, it's, or maybe it's the neighbor next door. Or somebody you hate, and you wake up with that hatred in your heart already. See, God didn't bring us here to wake up with hateful thoughts, or sexual thoughts, or lustful thoughts, or thoughts that destroy us. Sister and I were in the airport. It was 9:30. No, it was... about 8:45 yesterday morning. And so, you know, being Italian, you gotta have breakfast. And so we did eat breakfast with the sisters, but we had a long wait. And so we went and got something, I forgot what it was, a cup of coffee, whatever. And I looked just ahead. And there was a very young girl having a drink at 9:00. And I prayed for her because I said, Lord, show her the way. You know, show her the way. I didn't want to embarrass her, but I just prayed. And if you're like that, that you got to have a drink at 8:00, you're in bad trouble. Why do you want to put acid on this beautiful, beautiful image of Jesus, huh? Why? He's called you to be holy so you can see, and he promised you what the saints inherit. Eh? No matter what saint you have devotion to, there's no reason why you can't be like him. So, well, I can't fast it. Saints up there didn't fast it. You know, when I got a real bad cold, I like to sit up in bed and read the Lives of the Saints while I'm eating bonbons. It's a little humbling, but it tastes good. Now, he says here, where is it? Here. You are no longer aliens. Now, what does he mean by aliens? People who don't know the Lord. You're no longer aliens. You are citizens
with all

saints and a part of God's household. Ooh, wow. Let me address all single parents tonight and children of single parents. Single parent families, remember that one sentence. Will you do that? You belong to God's household. And if you're missing a mother or a father, and there are a lot of us like myself, I think remembering that God is your father. And if your mother isn't what she should be or you want her to be, Our Lady's your mother. Jesus is your brother. The Spirit is your dearest friend. And think of that. And I think it will make it easy. It's not going to take the problems away. You know, the best of homes, the holiest of homes have problems. That's how we become holy, is with the cross. But he's telling us here that we are part of God's household. That's why we need to be loving to each other, because we share the same Father. We are brothers and sisters. We really are. And you never treat a brother or sister mean or nasty. You don't swear at them. You shouldn't. And if you go to communion, if you're a Catholic and you go to communion every day, your mouth should be the purest. Why? Because you share the very blood of Jesus. You share the body and blood. And if you go out from Mass and begin to swear, begin to lie and cheat in your business, that's a sacrilege. But really, a lot of you do that. You come out of church and nobody would dream, nobody you deal with, nobody you see, and some of the members of your family they don't know what to say. You come home as grouchy as can be. You're yelling at everybody. And they have to wonder, what does it mean to go to Mass and Holy Communion every morning when you end up like this? You are a walking sermon. I am a walking sermon. But so are you. Because people don't care what you say. You can forget it. They look and see. It's like 1,000 words, a picture is 1,000 words. And so he says here, he says, do not forget what you were. And he goes on and says all the terrible things that people were. You are part of a building that has apostles and prophets for foundations, and Jesus is the cornerstone. And you are to grow how? In one holy temple. That's a lot to lay on you tonight. But see, you're called to be holy. And I know some of you are so disheartened over things. The Lord's going to fix them up. Pray for liberals. Pray for those who have want to destroy the church. See, I think what you need to do, if you're really in trouble now, the first action you need to do is to go to confession. If you're already good, that means you have no big sins on your soul, you need to pray a little more. You need to go to Eucharist as much as you can, as often as you can. And you need to be kind to people. You need to be loving to people. You need to have compassion, not misdirected compassion, but real compassion for the elderly, for the sick. You can prove today that we have no compassion because, boy, somebody slaughtered these cough drops.

0: I think they take a hammer and go. Anyway. Oh, God, where was I? Isn't it strange how the mind changes like that? You know? You can have the holiest thought, and all of a sudden, a cough drop just sets you off. Okay. We're no longer aliens, right? I did that in South Dakota. And I don't know. Well, I know what happened, but I won't tell you. Anyway, I said to him, where was I? Everybody yelled where I was, but it was so many people I couldn't hear what they were saying. Anyway, I know now. So, I'm going to go to confession, but you want to be nice to people. It shouldn't be hard to be nice to people. Why is it so hard? You say, well, people are obnoxious. Well, you're people. You're also people. Sometime at night, examine you. How critical were you today of other people? You say, well, they're doing things wrong. I didn't say that. I didn't ask you what they're doing. I asked you how critical you were. Well, I only find fault with the truth. Oh, wait a minute. Do you have to tell everybody in the neighborhood the truth? See? Some of you are funny. You don't want to go to confession, but you tell the whole neighborhood what you did. Now, don't you find that kind of strange? Huh? I think I never did understand that. You tell your good friend on the phone, well, you can read, it's like gone by the megaphone all over the news. You know she's going to tell somebody. Always, can you keep a secret? Forget it, they can't keep a secret because you can't keep a secret. Find out how many times you have gossiped about somebody. Now you say, well, it's kind of risky to act like a Christian. Oh, gee whiz, I feel sorry for you. Go ahead, because there are not too many acting like that. Be different. Now you say, well, I'm in the business world. No, you're in the business world, but you're not of the business world. If you became of the business world, I'd go sell hot dogs on a street corner. Because what does it mean, or what does it matter if you gain the whole world, St. Paul says, and lose your soul? If you get all the money in the world, and then you lose it all, but you lose God. You can't take it with you. Goodness gracious. Wow. Well, we have a call. Hello?
1: Hi, Mother Angelica.
0: Hi.
1: I've got two questions. The first one was the Blessed Virgin tempted, or did Jesus prevent it? And my second one is, which is better, prayer during the day while you're driving and while you're easily distracted, or is it better to pray at a quiet time set daily? I'll hang up and you can answer them.
0: Well,
1: God bless.
0: You're welcome, sweetheart. Well, I think you can pray both ways. I would keep my eyes on the road, though. But you can pray, especially during traffic. That's what I liked about South Dakota. There was no traffic. Even I could learn to drive in South Dakota. But you pray at both times, but not concentrated prayer while you're driving. You can just say a Hail Mary. You can watch. When we go from here to the farm, we say a rosary. But it just say little things, like, Lord, don't let me honk my horn at this slow driver in front of me. Or, Lord, why do you put so many big trucks that look like they're 5 miles long on the highway? Or, Lord, why does everybody pass me

up and look mean at me. There's little things, you know. Those are things you wouldn't think of praying about. That's why I mentioned them. What was your first question? I don't know. I don't think anybody can say so, but I would imagine she was tempted but never sinned. We know that. Our dear Lord was tempted in the desert. He was sent by the Holy Spirit to be tempted. So I would imagine Our Lady would have had the same, but not the kind we have. For example, it sounds sensible to me. You don't have the same temptations that a 9-year-old would have, or a 5-year-old, or a 3-year-old. I know about 3-year-olds, because I remember the first boo-boo I made. My mother's mother-in-law was something else. Now that I'm a nun, I can't tell you what something else she was. But anyway, she was a character, and she used to be able to take the bones out of a chicken, and you never knew it. I mean, the chicken looked like a chicken, you know? But if you picked up the leg, it was crunch. There was nothing in there to stop you from crunching. Well, she was very angry at my mother because my mother couldn't do it. You know, my mother was a great cook, but she cleaned the chicken and she did whatever you do with chicken, put it in the oven. And she was griping at her for not doing it right. And I was, like the stove is here, my grandmother was here, and my mother here, and I was underneath here, you know. And I looked up at my grandmother, and I said, "Oh, shut up, you all time talk, talk." Three years old. And I didn't know anything about temptation. But see, that showed my character already. My mother lifted me up and gave me a kiss because it was years before I knew I did something wrong, you know. But, and it was wrong, but I didn't know it. But you see, Our Lady had to be tempted in other ways than a child would be tempted. Now, some of the mystics, and you got to watch what you read today. There are a lot of books out that say this is a good book. She saw Our Lady. But what they say is theologically not right. You got to watch it. But anyway, there are a couple of good books that you could read. Mary Vigrita is one called City of God. But anyway, they are in those books. They will call. There are some kinds of temptations that Our Lady would had, and certainly it wouldn't be hard for us to realize she could have, but she didn't ever give in. If you saw your son crucified unjustly, what would you do? Well, she didn't do any of that. She stood there. She didn't fall over in a dead faint. She didn't yell and scream. She stood there and not only accepted her son's sufferings, but united her terrible pain to our Lord. See, that's why the church says she is some co-redemptrix, meaning not along with. It's just with, not instead of, but with. And she had to suffer that. In fact, she suffered something on the cross on Calvary. Our Lord didn't suffer. And that is when the centurion pierced his heart. That sword had to go through hers. Because they couldn't leave him alone, even when he was dead. How would you feel as a mother, huh? So she did suffer tremendously. And all that suffering, all suffering, your suffering, my suffering, is always, at least most of the time, an occasion to fall into offending the Lord by being bitter,
angry about

0: be mad at God because they took your father, your husband, your child. All of these things can be occasions of her great temptations, but Our Lady never succumbed. But we cannot say for sure she had any temptations. We have another call. Hello?
1: Hi, my name is Karen. Not long ago, I got real close to the Lord. I was alone a lot, and I read His Word, and I prayed, and I wanted to know Him so much, and His love just filled my heart, and it filled the emptiness inside. And I got to know who He was, and it was so incredible. And I remember one day, though, I went to this Catholic church up the street, and they were saying that in order to get to Jesus, you have to go through Mary. And I remember the scripture that said, whosoever comes to Me, I will in no wise cast out. Mm-hmm. And I was wondering where the origin of praying to Mary came from and how that all started, because I didn't understand that.
0: Well, when our dear Lord told the apostles to wait after and that the Spirit would come, they prayed with Our Lady. And the apostles received the Holy Spirit in the presence and with Our Lady. And she too, as full of grace as St. Gabriel said she was, she too received the Holy Spirit. The custom of going to Our Lady started in the first century, because if you love a man, you ought to know his mother. Now, earthly mothers, sometimes you don't care knowing, you know. But that's not the way Our Lady is. She's the most perfect woman God made, see, to make up for Eve. And when you go to Mary, Mary goes to Jesus. It's like when you were a kid and you went to your dad and you said, Dad, can I have a bike? A bike? No way. Hey, Mom, could you kind of ask Dad if he'd buy me a bike? I mean, you know, I need a bike. I could go to church and I could even make a little money selling papers. And all of a sudden, he comes home one day, he's got a bike. Is that true, all you women that have children? Then they have to? That's all it is, sweetheart. It isn't that you can't go to Jesus. Of course you can. Mary is our mother. He gave her to you. Well, you can always go to your mother. Nobody said you could only go to your father, and after that, you're a dead duck. Some of you would be dead for sure. But see, you can go to your father. But then sometimes you go to your mother to get something from your father. Let me tell you something about Our Lady. Our Lady's role is not to answer your prayer alone. She can't do anything alone. She has to have it from Jesus. Whatever power she has comes from Jesus. Why you pray to St. Anthony for something you're lost? Ask Jesus. Jesus, I lost my pen. Why you pray to St. Anthony? Give him something to do, for goodness sake. He's a saint. Don't you like to be asked for things? Sure. So the saints are there to ask them for things. You can ask Our Lady. Our Lord loves to for you to ask one of its creatures for things. Same as in the 21st chapter of John. He told the apostles where to set the net. He told them how. He put the fish in the net. And then he said, bring in the fish you have caught. What are you talking about caught? Did he catch anything? He did it all. But even Jesus used them as someone who did something. But he did it all. And that's the way with Our Lady. He loves for you to call upon his mother. He likes that. So when you call upon Mary, you please him. When you call on him, you please Mary. There's no jealousy in heaven. See? I go to Our Lady. I don't have to worry because I gave her everything I have in time and eternity. When I die, and the Lord says, what have you done? I say, well, not much, Lord. I really don't have anything.

0: And it's metal. He can knock on metal. But, oh, it's so dark and black and brown and green. He comes in, and he polishes it. And all of a sudden, it turned out to be bronze. It's just glowing. Well, that's how I figure it is when I go to Our Lady. I think I got this old beat-up dish, you know. So when I say a prayer to Jesus, I say, "Sweet Mother, will you polish me up a little bit?" We have another call. Hello?
1: Hello.
0: Where are you from?
1: Minnesota.
0: And what is your question?
1: Well, Mother, I have a hard time going to confession. It seems when I get in there, my mind goes blank. And then, now since Vatican II, we were told you don't have to go to confession if you don't have a mortal sin. But I was wondering, is it a mortal sin not to go to confession at least once a year?
0: Don't you believe anybody who tells you you don't have to go to confession. Oh, I wish I could be virtuous at this moment. I get so upset when somebody tells another person you don't need to go to confession unless. Why does he take a bath every day? He's not dirty. You can't get that dirty in one day that you have to take a bath to get away the dirt away. Why do you go? Because you stink if you don't. That's why you take a bath every day. It's not because you're dirty. You can't get dirty in 24 hours. You got a suit on, you got a dress on. What's to get dirty? That's why confession is. It's a bath. You need to get rid of these venial sins. But most of all, we need strength, energy, courage to make this temple holy. Holy. You see, that you have to go to confession at least once a month. It is wrong, yeah. If you don't go to confession at least once a year, you don't make your Easter duties. Don't listen to anybody that tells you that. What you can do, let me tell you what you could do. I hope when you go to confess, you have nothing but venial sins. Not that it's not nothing, but we, goodness, we do things all the time. But it's taking a bath. Now tell that priest who told you you don't have to go to confession to ask him not to take a bath for at least 6 months. Better yet, tell him if you have to go to confession only once a year, ask him not to take a bath for one solid year. See what all that odor and dust does to him and to everybody else around. You go to confession as often as you wish and say this, Father, say all your venial sins. If he shuts you up, say, Father, you just made me sin again. Goodbye. Because I'd put my fist through that screen. But anyway, what I would do is say this. Say all your little sins. I was this or that, whatever. And for all the mortal sins of my entire life, I'm sorry. See? That means you're including everything you remember or everything you don't remember, but you're asking forgiveness for mortal sins of your past. This means now confession. He can't say no to that. Not because you want to recall everything, because once you go, it's washed away. But we say that, and you can't say that. Go to a priest who is a priest of God and knows that the dust of venial sin can cover the soul. Don't let anybody

woe to the one who refuses anyone to go to confession. I wouldn't want to be in his place at judgment. Because the Lord will say to him, I do not know you, for you would never forgive in my name. Beware. If any priest is listening to me, please don't ever refuse a penitent confession. And maybe it's a small, small sin in your eyes. It is not a small sin in their eyes. And if they're striving for holiness, just like you take a bath every day, all they're doing is the same thing on a spiritual level. So I hope that you all understand. Please go to confession. I go once a week. Once a week. And I hope I never have a biggie on my soul. But that isn't where I go. I want to be like Jesus. And that's where you are, a temple of the Holy Spirit. And because we're a temple of the Holy Spirit, we take a bath, that's all. Next time you take a shower, say, is this really necessary? I mean, why waste the soap, the water? I mean, I took a bath yesterday. I took a bath a month ago. I took a bath a year ago. Please go to confession and keep taking your baths. But I would say that. If a priest says, you don't need to go to confession once a year, say, Father, then when you begin taking a bath once a year, I'll go to confession once a year. So, let me just give you a little reminder. This net worth constantly needs the shower of your gifts. That's pretty good, don't you think? We are constantly in need. Why? Because our expenses have almost, no, they didn't double, but they went up about 25% because of the transponders we have. And people are being converted everywhere and coming back to the church everywhere. I need you very badly in order to keep this network going. And when things go down, we have no cushion, nothing to keep us up again. So I hope you don't mind that I have to keep asking, but that's the only thing I have. And you're the only ones I have. So please be generous with us. At the end of the month or the middle of the month, a man said the other day, I put you before my gas and electric. I said, thank you, Jesus. Whatever, wherever we are in your bills, count it a bill. Well, I can't think of anything else nicer. But we need your help in order to continue this network. We have 200 employees. And if you don't get the phone call right away, please be patient. We're trying very hard. Well, I love you, and I will see you again tomorrow night with a wonderful guest. Bye.

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1: Hello and welcome to The Crux of the Matter. I'm Father Wade Menezes of the Fathers of Mercy. The precepts of the Church, as defined by the Catechism of the Catholic Church, are those positive laws or commandments made by Church authorities to guarantee for the faithful the indispensable minimum in prayer and moral effort for the sake of their growth in love of God and love of neighbor. Simply put, friends, since Holy Mother Church possesses a genuine care for her children and their spiritual growth, she sees to it that through legitimate church authority, certain minimum requirements are to be met so as to help ensure one's personal growth.

0: growth and love of God, neighbor, and the spiritual life. The Catechism of the Catholic Church lists the formal precepts for the Catholic Church's members. They are, you shall attend Mass on Sundays and on holy days of obligation, and rest from servile labor. You shall confess your sins at least once a year. You shall receive the sacrament of the Eucharist at least during the Easter season. The fourth precept is, you shall observe the days of fasting and abstinence established by the Church. And the last precept is, you shall help to provide for the needs of the Church. Rather than look upon the five precepts of the Church as some rigorous code we are oppressively bound to follow under pain of sin, we should instead identify them for what they really are, guides given to us by Holy Mother Church, just as any good parent would guide their children, to ensure our advancement in a life of prayer and moral virtue and growth in love of both God and neighbor. As Catholics, then, we should rejoice that our faith gives us simple, direct, and concrete guides, precepts which function as sure norms to aid us as members of the body of Christ, to become holy and live our lives as God intends them to be lived. And that's the crux of the matter. I'm Father Wade Menezes. God bless you.
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5: When I begin my prayer time, I always enter into it with the expectation that God wants to teach me something. And it has to start with my willingness to share my heart with God, not just say words at Him. So whether I'm using more formal prayers or a more conversational style of prayer, I have to bring my heart and my life and my real self to God. And by having that dialogue, we're able to enter into a deeper relationship, and He's able to show me how to use all the events of my life to draw closer to Him.
6: This is Sister Maria Cattery of the Sisters of Life. I'd like to offer a prayer for life. In the name of the Father, and the Son, and the Holy Spirit. Amen. Eternal Father, source of life, open our hearts to see and desire the beauty of your plan for life and love. Fill us with your Holy Spirit so that our love will be generous and self-giving and we may be blessed with joy. 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Instill in us and in all people a sense of the sacredness of every human life. Inspire our efforts to protect and care for the most vulnerable, especially women who are pregnant and their unborn children. In the name of the Father, and the Son, and the Holy Spirit. Amen.
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9: Welcome to the Wisdom of Father Groeschel. Over the years, Father Benedict Groeschel has produced many wonderful teaching series for EWTN, and we're delighted to showcase a number of them for you. On today's show, an episode from the series, You and the God of Mercy. Here's Father Groeschel.
10: Hello, I'm Father Benedict Groeschel of the Franciscan Friars in the South Bronx, New York, And this is the third.

segment of our series on God's mercy in your life. And today we're going to talk about a modern revelation of God's mercy. It's probably wise to say a little bit about revelations. As you know, there is one public revelation, and that is in sacred scripture, as it is interpreted not privately, but by the tradition of the church. And this is very, very important. That revelation closed at the end of the age of Jesus Christ. Didn't close with his death by any means, because we have several books of the Bible which are not about his life, but written quite some time after his death, called the Epistles and the Book of Revelation and the Acts. But when that whole event of the life of the Son of God and its effects, immediate effects, was over, sometimes called the Age of the Apostles, the public revelation came to an end. St. John of the Cross, the great mystic, writing about this, kind of paraphrases the words of God, and he says, God says to us, I have given you everything. I have given you my Son. In him are all the treasures of wisdom and knowledge. There is nothing else for me to say. And St. John of the Cross is a great scholar and called the mystical doctor of the church. However, Christians have believed down through the centuries that at times God has inspired by his grace people in a variety of ways to restate, not to add to, the revelation of God, to take some part of the revelation and make it much more meaningful to a particular time. And this is done generally through rather holy people. And most religious denominations will speak one way or another about an inspired leader, an inspired teacher, someone in whom the work of God and the grace of God is very obvious. And sometimes these people bring into focus a truth contained in the public revelation, and they make it highlighted and meaningful to a particular time. In the Catholic tradition, these things are often called private revelations. They never contain anything that is new. St. Paul says, even if an angel of God preaches another doctrine to you, don't accept it. So we are not supposed to take something new. Somebody comes up with a new revelation, the fourth person of the Blessed Trinity, or the relationship between creator and creature is different than it is presented in the Bible. We don't buy that, even if an angel brings it to us. But we do, at times, pay attention to important messages that are very specific, given to particular people. Now, most Roman Catholics are deeply affected in their spirituality, in their climb toward God, their journey toward God, by a revelation that was given to a very humble, cloistered nun about 350 years ago, the revelation of the Sacred Heart of Jesus. And I'm sure many Protestant people going down the street and they see a big old Catholic church, is Sacred Heart Church. Well, what is this? This nun, Margaret Mary Alacoque, was praying in the convent chapel, and it seemed to her that Jesus appeared to her and that she could see through the wall of the chest his heart burning with divine love for the human race. And he reiterated many of the teachings that he had given in the gospel, but applied them very directly to the times in which we live, calling people to have trust in his divine love, and especially calling to those who led sinful lives
to trust in the love

0: of God.
1: And so Catholics my age especially, when they think of our Lord Jesus Christ, often think of him with his heart visible. A heart is a symbol of divine love. No one could object to it. It doesn't in any way depart from anything in sacred scripture, but it depends on a revelation. Catholics are even more famous for their revelations, which we believe we have received from the mother of Jesus. The most famous of these is the revelation to the little peasant girl Bernadette Soubirous in the village of Lourdes in the Pyrenees. A very simple message that the mystical figure spoke to her and said, "Tell the priests to build a church here and the people will come." And hundreds of millions of people have. And get the people to pray and to do penance, to pray for the salvation of the world. And this little girl gave the Catholics the devotion which they call Our Lady of Lourdes. The actual fact is that Bernadette did not know who she was speaking to. And this has been made very popular by several films, especially one called The Song of Bernadette by the Jewish writer Franz Werfel, who had hidden at Lourdes during the Second World War. Now today I want to speak to you about something you've heard of on these programs before on EWTN, the private revelation to Sister Faustina Kowalska, a very, very humble, very simple Polish nun who died on the eve of the Second World War. Now it's important to know that when we think God has providentially and mysteriously revealed himself, it's important to know that the message is usually something that people aren't paying much attention to at a time. And that's why the private revelation is helpful. I'm writing a book right this minute on private revelations. Maybe in a while I'll be on here giving some rules and suggestions from the popes and from other spiritual writers how to deal with reports of private revelations. The basic rule is don't get carried away. For every 300 or 400 private revelations that are reported, maybe one is taken seriously by the church. After Bernadette had her experience at Lourdes, no less than 200 other apparitions were reported, which the church has never given any kind of credence to at all. The church also never requires anyone to accept a private revelation. You can be a good Catholic and reject them all. And the popes have said very specifically that we can't believe in a private revelation the same way that we believe in the truths of sacred scripture and tradition, which are the public revelation of God. So you can't have faith in a private revelation. The most you can do is you can say, "Well, I think, with the guidance of the church and what I've been able to read, that it probably happened, that God providentially made something known to this person." Actually, it's very interesting. One of the people who received private revelations and acted on them changed the face of European history, probably to this very day. If you pick up the newspaper sometime this week, there will be something about France and England, and it was certainly as a result of the revelation made to Joan of Arc that she changed the history of Europe and the map of Europe. France would be an English-speaking country right at this moment had it not been for this little peasant girl who received the revelations that she was to deliver France. Now, I want to say something about Poland, where Sister Faustina lived before she had these revelations of God's mercy. And by the way, the picture on the wall is a depiction of what Sister Faustina felt she had seen in the chapel. It's a picture showing our Divine Savior with rays of light coming from his invisible heart. It's not that different, actually, from what St. Margaret Mary saw. and you'll notice

that the rays are of two different colors, white and red, symbolizing different theological aspects of divine mercy. Now, you don't have to accept divine mercy because of Sister Faustina. You have to accept divine mercy because of the whole Bible and our Lord Jesus Christ and Saint Paul and the entire public revelation. But it is interesting that this poor girl, rather neglected and rejected by her family, a humble lay sister doing domestic tasks in the monastery, in the convent, who would die very young, was living through a merciless time. These revelations took place during the time of the rise of the Nazis, a rise of a political power that would put Poland in bondage for half a century, that would lead to the most distressing bloodletting and holocausts of Christians, Jews, and others, especially the terrible holocaust that was to take place on Polish soil at Auschwitz, with the Shoah, or the Jewish Holocaust. Poland at that time itself had a very dictatorial government. It was not a very merciful time. It was a cold, difficult time. And even, if I may say so, and I have many good friends who are Polish Catholics and Polish priests, they would have to tell you that Polish Catholicism was pretty rigid. It was tough, and it had a touch of what peasant Catholicism often does have, of fire and brimstone. And people were constantly being reminded of the justice of God, which was true of many societies and is true of many churches in the United States today. People are sternly reminded of the justice of God, with just a little mention of God's mercy as we go by, just to cover our tracks. And in the middle of all this, this nun, who knew no theology, simply had a devotional, direct approach to God, she believed that the Lord spoke to her. My good friend Father George Kosicki, who you know from EWTN, has written an interesting book, Now is the Time for Mercy, about the revelations of Sister Faustina, a book that's available from the Franciscan University Press in Steubenville, Ohio. And Sister Faustina believed that she heard our Savior say this to her: "Speak to the world about my mercy. Let all the human race recognize my unfathomable mercy, mercy that is so deep it cannot be measured. It is a sign for the end times, and after it will come the day of justice. While there is still time, let them have recourse to the font of my mercy. Let them profit by the blood and water which gushed forth for them." And in the sign, in the painting, you see the white and the red rays of light symbolizing divine mercy. And they were tough times. Many people thought those times would be the end of the world. There is no doubt that prowling through the world at that time were at least two men who deserve the name Antichrist: Adolf Hitler and Joseph Stalin, capable of incredible cruelty, of the destruction of human life. It was a time of Antichrists. It was like the end of the world. And on its eve, this little nun thought that Christ came to her. Now, you must know about private revelations that they are not infallible. They are not inerrant like sacred scripture. They're different. Part of the reason being is it's like any message given to a human being. They may get it wrong. They may misinterpret part of it. Pope Benedict XIV, writing about private revelations, says a private revelation given even to a canonized saint is subject to error. And there are examples of this. So this is not another Bible. It's not

another New Testament. It's not another official revelation. It's an interesting spiritual event that a very devout soul had, a soul who is now proposed to be considered to be called a saint of the church. And indeed, I don't think that it would be improper to say that the encyclical of the Pope on Divine Mercy was to some degree inspired by the experiences of Sesta Faustina, although no public teaching of the Church is ever going to be based on a private revelation. It will always be based on scripture, tradition, and good theology. Now let me get off this rather abstract track and say that you and I know people who are frightening us. We're worried about their salvation. It may be your husband or wife, your son or daughter, your father or mother, someone who's alive, or perhaps someone who died in circumstances that are not at all encouraging. I become very impatient with those who are certain about who has been lost. Despite the teaching of our Lord that we should judge not, lest we be judged ourselves, that we should not condemn, there are lots of people around right now who, in the name of Christianity, seem to be very eloquent in their condemnation. I do not think that this is wise, and I do not think that it is in keeping with the teaching of the New Testament. Our Lord Jesus Christ, in the very last moments of his life, reached out to a dying criminal and said to this man, "Today you will be with me in paradise." Jesus said that to a man who is called a criminal. The first witness of the resurrection of our Lord Jesus Christ is a woman, Mary of Magdala. And it is said of this woman that Christ cast 7 devils out of her. I'm a psychologist. I don't know what 7 devils means, but it's not a very positive diagnosis. I got news for you. And she was the first witness to the resurrection. Some people claim that she was the first witness because once she was converted, she went to everything. So she never missed anything. And if you go to everything, you'll be there for the resurrection. Now, I worry about people. People that die who seem to be unrepentant. I think of a friend of mine named Ed. He had once been horribly, horribly anti-Catholic. He told me he used to read the obituaries to see if there were Irish or Italian names because it made him feel happy that some Catholics were dead. But finally, he joined Alcoholics Anonymous and got his life together, although he was never a full-fledged AA member because he was an atheist. He could not come to a belief in God. And he talked to me about it. He wanted to believe, and he could not. And one day, he fell off the wagon. After years of sobriety, he drank one weekend, and it shattered him. And he continued to drink. And I stood by his bedside with 2 devout Catholic men who were members of AA, really prayerful men. And Ed was throwing up his life. He was regurgitating pure blood. His liver was gone. And we prayed and prayed. And I finally had to leave to go teach in the seminary. When I got back, Ed was dead. And I've worried about that all these years. And in the writings of Sister Faustina, I found this little revelation that this holy nun felt that the Lord had revealed to her. See if you can picture the scene. The little chapel in Poland before the war. The master mysteriously speaking. And he gives her this revelation where he says to those who appear to be lost, "O soul steeped in darkness, do not despair. All is not lost. Come and confide in your God, who is love and mercy." But the soul, deaf even to this appeal, wraps itself in darkness.
Jesus calls again, "My child, listen to the voice of your merciful Father." And the soul replies, "For me there is no mercy."

0: and it falls into even greater darkness, a despair, which is a foretaste of hell. And Jesus calls a third time, but the soul remains deaf, blind, hardened, and despairing. And then the mercy of God begins to exert itself, and without any cooperation of the soul, God grants it final grace. If this too is rejected, God will leave the soul in this self-chosen disposition for eternity. But this grace emerges from the merciful heart of Jesus and gives the soul a special light by means of which the soul begins to understand God's effort. Conversion depends on its own will. The soul knows this. For her, it is a final grace. And should it show even a flicker of goodwill, the mercy of God will accomplish the rest. You know, I believe that. I don't believe it because it is so eloquently presented by the little humble nun in her religious experience. I believe it because it is totally consistent with the New Testament, that the Master comes and seeks out those who are lost. Brothers and sisters, I have a man about whose salvation I am in fear and trembling. A man who has so much to answer for because he has been given so much. And that's me. I've gone to Mass and Communion almost every day since I was 14 years old. I've lived in the house of God. And from those to whom much is given, much will be expected. I trust in the mercy of God for the poor sinner that even seems to human beings to have rejected God, to lapse into unconsciousness. And God's grace is working there because I believe that God's grace is working for me. I believe in the mercy of God for others because I believe in the mercy of God for my own poor self. And that gives me great hope in these dark times for the world in which we live. Thank you.
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1: This is Father Richard Holang of Missionaries of the Poor, Kingston, Jamaica. I would like to speak with you today about the need for us to understand how the Word can shape our knowledge and our understanding and give to us a clarity in our day-to-day experience. In Jamaica, there was a young woman we found. She was 14 years old. And I suspected that there was great wrong in her life. She lived in the slums near to us in Kingston, Jamaica. I went to her, understanding that maybe I will be interfering with her life. But I saw in her something of the figure of the woman at the well, or the Samaritan woman. I approached her and I said to her, "What is it that you do each day? I notice the manner in which you are dressed, and it doesn't seem proper for a 14-year-old girl to be dressed that way." She broke down, she cried. She explained to me that she had been a prostitute since she was 12 years old. I sat with her, and she looked at me, and she said, "Father, do you know that no one has spoken to me with any degree of respect in my entire life, even since I was a child?" And she began to weep. And I said, "Do you understand that you are a daughter of God?" And she shook her head and said, "No." And I said to her once again, "Do you understand that you are made to the image and likeness of God, and that you are a daughter of God?" And she said, "Am I?" And I said, "Yes." So I called her, I spoke with her, and I said, "You know, you must not do those things." She came to our center, and she explained to the brothers a few days later on that she had AIDS. She stayed at her home for another

0: number of days, and then after about a week, she disappeared. And she said by message, "Tell Father, I am not worthy to be in a home where there are religious men, and I will not come back, because if I come back, I will be bringing to the home all the evils that I know is in my heart." I sent a message to her again, and I said, "Come back." And after about a week, she returned, and she says, "Father, I have such hatred in my heart. I know I have AIDS, and I want to spread it in order to spite all the people who have done me so much wrong." And she broke down, she cried. Today, she has been baptized a Catholic. She has been received in the church, and many others of her friends who do the same wrong as she does have come to speak with her. She has evangelized them and told them about Christ. Today, she is the reality of the woman at the well. Maybe someday she'll die, maybe in a week, maybe in 2 weeks. But we know one thing is for sure, she has come to Christ. Brothers and sisters, the world is waiting for that, to see your understanding of the faith carried into the world, bring about healing spiritually, mentally, and emotionally. God bless you. I pray that you too will understand your mission, which is to spread the good news to all men and women in every corner of our world.
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2: Steve, here's a pro-choice argument which has never made any sense to me, that an embryo or fetus is unaware of its own destruction, so abortion simply doesn't matter.
3: Yeah, I hear that a lot. Awareness of harm has never been required to make an act morally wrong, nor should it. A drunken woman, for example, passed out at a fraternity party, might never know she was raped by three men. Does her lack of awareness somehow make the rape acceptable? Of course not. A morally wrong act is morally wrong whether or not it is observed or felt.
2: You could say the same for a patient under anesthesia, completely unaware of what might be happening to her body. We always treat such patients with the utmost respect and care, despite their being totally unaware of their circumstances and their bodily integrity.
3: Absolutely.
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4: How many times have you heard the complaint that the church is boring? Well, the problem is not that church is boring. It's that we are bored. We are the problem. We've lost our childlike sense of wonder. G.K. Chesterton says the children have abounding vitality, and yet they want things repeated and unchanged. They always say, "Do it again," and the grown-up person does it until he's nearly dead. For grown-up people are not strong enough to exult in monotony, but perhaps God is strong enough to exult in monotony. It's possible that God says every morning, "Do it again," to the sun. And every evening, "Do it again," to the moon.
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I'm Dr. Scott Hahn, and I want to invite you to register for our newest video study, premiering this coming Ash Wednesday, February 22nd, entitled, Holy is His Name. In this 12-part series, we will trace the meaning of holiness from its origins in Scripture to our experience of it in our own daily lives. 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

When I say the phrase discipline children, you might translate the phrase as punish. But discipline is an expression of committed parental love. In Ephesians 6:4, St. Paul uses two Greek words to describe the task of parenting. Quote, bring them up in the discipline, paduo, and instruction, nutheteo, of the Lord, end quote. Paduo means nurture, admonish, correct, chastise, and reprove. Parents provide this kind of guidance primarily to children through the mid-teen years. Nutheteo refers to instruction appropriate for older children and adults. Parents never complete this lifelong task. We never stop parenting, but how we parent needs to adjust. The goal of discipline is not a power play to force a child to do your will. It is to teach a child to obey you as his parent so that he will learn to yield his heart to God, his Father. Discipline involves right actions and attitudes. More importantly, it develops a child's virtues and restrains vices. Discipline is not about parents controlling children, but about guiding our children towards self-control. And self-control is a fruit of the Holy Spirit, according to Galatians 5:22 and 23. We assist the Holy Spirit in developing this fruit through our parenting. It's important to set boundaries within which a child can thrive. What does a boundary accomplish? Well, think about a fenced-in yard. It's there to protect a child, to keep dangers out, and to keep a child safely in. Yes, it temporarily restricts the child's freedom until a child is mature enough to expand her boundaries. Family rules and God's laws provide boundaries within which a child can thrive until the appropriate time for greater independence. Some boundaries will never change. Issues of right and wrong are clear. They apply to us as adults as well as to our children. Other boundaries are adjusted year by year as our children grow. So how do we set boundaries with young children? I think there are five keys to setting those boundaries, and I want to use the word clear. Clear guidelines, clear boundaries, and each letter of clear will stand for a different letter. When your baby begins exploring your home by crawling and then walking, you quickly realize the need for boundaries or rules to guide your child. How do you set clear boundaries? Well, the C is committed to consistency. Remember the rules that you've made and enforce them. There's a reason for your rule. Like when you come home from school, hang up your coat and put your school backpack where it belongs. This keeps the front entrance from clutter. Coat is easy to find, and you don't waste time looking for the backpack to get homework done. To facilitate this may take practice. Is there even a place for backpacks? My mom used to clean house on Fridays, and so when we returned home from school for the weekend, everything looked beautiful. Everything was in its place. Then we would do the front door dump, and her frustration would grow. Finally, she designated a backroom shelf for school materials and enforced putting away hats, coats, gloves, and boots. Everyone was happier, and the entryway looked great all weekend. Committed to consistency means require first-time obedience. After all, delayed obedience is disobedience. You want your child to understand why the rules exist. However, you do not owe your child an explanation before he obeys. Does your child obey only after you've convinced him he must? At first, I tried not to even let a child ask why, but then I adjusted. A child could ask why as long as he agreed to obey first. I accepted, okay, why? For clarification, not as a delay tactic. Not, okay, why? But, okay, why? Or may I ask why? Sometimes I gave an explanation, and sometimes I just needed quick obedience and I would explain later. Chore charts help with consistency. You may think it's too much of a bother. Haven't you made it clear to them already what you want them to do? But if you post duty lists, your child knows his jobs for the week, and you know who is responsible for what.

it will take more time to walk a child through a task and check for thoroughness. But in the long run, it's easier to get tasks done with assistance, and everyone benefits. If you put the list on a computer file, it's easy to adjust, especially if you rotate tasks. There's no accusation of unfairness. I always have to do that. You can tell them you can bring it up on your computer and show them exactly when the last time was they had that job. It's proof. If a chore chart includes steps to complete a task, a young child knows your expectations better, and you will know what job to inspect. If your child is too young to read, include pictures. Take time to model how you want something done. For a long time, I didn't know that dinner cleanup meant clean the counters. If you find you complain about how a job is done, it may signal that you need to offer additional training. Once my mom pointed out I needed to wipe down the counters to finish the job, I knew it was needed and I got it done. Arguments and emotional outbursts can be kept to a minimum. Consistency means you apply the same rules to each child, no favorites. It helps you resist the extremes of hyper-control of your firstborn and lack of control over your youngest. Consistency requires long-term thinking and planning. The more consistent you can be with your family rules, the easier it is to enforce them when you're dealing with morning sickness or you're very tired with care for a newborn. When rules are consistent, even the older ones can remind the younger ones that this is what your family does. Galatians 6:9 says, quote, "And let us not grow weary in well-doing, for in due season we shall reap, if we do not lose heart," end quote. So the C is committed to consistency. The L of clear is limits. Establish reasonable, age-appropriate limits to your child's freedom. To be sure that he understands the limits, ask him to repeat the rules. It's amazing to compare notes and realize that a child didn't hear the words you thought you clearly said. Maybe she was distracted by a sibling, or she's thinking about how hungry she is, or the TV got her attention. Parenting is not a dictatorship. Give choices where it's possible. For instance, he can serve his own food, but the family rule may be that what he takes, he must eat. You can always encourage small portions at first with the possibility of seconds if a child is hungry. We required our children to have a small amount of everything served. It was called the no thank you helping. Once, when we were visiting another friend, one of our sons looked at me quizzically when he responded no thank you to the hostess and she gave him nothing because he thought a no thank you helping was just a small one. Limits come into play with your child watching TV or using the computer. What's the principle at play? Can he gauge the time with a clock or a watch? Do you need to set a timer for him, especially if he's easily distracted? You want to help him succeed. If he's watching an interesting program, he may not watch the clock or watch it carefully. Do you make the time the limit, or do you limit it to one show rather than a specific time? A child can get lost in play without a sense of time. I remember calling my children for dinner. They were to come when called. My four-year-old fell apart, crying that he wasn't done. He had been making a line of matchbox cars around the room, setting them all front end to back end. I realized that I could have given him a five-minute warning, and that small warning would have been enough for him to decide what he could accomplish in 5 minutes and help him to obey. Yes, we require obedience. But we also can adjust what we do if that makes it easier for them to obey. So the C is committed to consistency. The L of clear is limits. The E is enforceable consequences. Explain the consequences for disobedience. Does your child understand? Can you ask him to repeat what the consequences are? If he disobeys, follow through. Don't make idle threats. I heard a mom tell her child, if you don't do what I say, we'll leave you home alone when we go to grandma's. Well, no good parent would ever do that. That's not an enforceable consequence. But what if the child's dawdling at dinner? It's an understandable consequence to say, finish your meal or there will be no dessert. My dad was particularly sensitive to dinner dilemmas. He didn't have a big appetite, and my grandma

grandma served their plates. If he didn't finish, his consequence was to sit at the plate at the table until everyone else had left and his food was finished. And he couldn't get up till he ate it all. Sometimes that would take 1 or 2 hours. He truly didn't have room. If one of us had food on our plates, Dad would ask us who served us. If we had taken the food, we did have to finish. But if Mom or Grandma had served us, we didn't. Still, there was no dessert. Your response should be timely, without major delays. If your child is defiant, you need to win the showdown for his or her own good. Pray for wisdom to know the difference between a defiant response and a challenge to your authority with underlying issues. So to have clear guidelines, we are C, committed to consistency, L, set limits, E, have enforceable consequences, A, adjust. Adjust. Accommodate the weaknesses in individual children is not the same thing as special treatment. If your child just had a braces adjustment, perhaps they're more on edge and you need to lead with a more understanding. Young teens can be dealing with PMS. Again, it's not an excuse, but we need to accommodate where we can. If a child is recovering from an illness or just lost a big game and is dealing with deep disappointment, or maybe they just lost a grandparent and you lost a parent, there's a balance. Acknowledging extenuating circumstances while still holding the line on essential obedient responses. We can anticipate adjustments without waiting until our child complains. We adjust rules based on age, perhaps for bedtimes or internet time, or accommodating extra time at night to finish school assignments that must be done before the next day. It doesn't have to mean more time with parents, but maybe they stay up later to have special reading time with a light on. There can be special circumstances, like a visit to grandparents or grandparents visiting in your home, where you accommodate a later bedtime or a later rise time. Help them understand that greater maturity leads to more opportunities, while less maturity decreases those opportunities. Try to keep track of the ages when you adjust the rules. That's especially challenging when you have a large family. You can't believe how many times you will forget when you began to adjust the rules, say, for bedtimes. But your kids keep track. And all of a sudden, you'll have a 7-year-old who's a rising 8-year-old say, well, Johnny got to stay up until 8:30 when he turned 8 years old. Better write it down. And then anticipate making that adjustment rather than frustrating your children that you didn't remember. And it doesn't have to always be based on age. Sometimes it's based on maturity, like when you can drive and be trusted with a car. You might not realize how much the younger ones anticipate that they will get new privileges, and it can be easy for you to forget. If there's a wake-up time, but you've had an unusually special evening out as a family, adjust. If someone is sick, adjust. It is what we do as parents. So one more time, the C is committed to consistency. The L is set limits. E is enforceable consequences. A is adjust. And the R is responsibilities are linked to privileges. Let your child know how much you want him to succeed. You want him to mature into greater privileges and greater freedoms. They don't have to fight for it, but they do need to prove trustworthy. After he bikes in the neighborhood, does he put his bike away? When he goes to a friend's home, does he call you to signal his safe arrival? Irresponsibility can mean a loss of privileges. Responsibility equals greater privileges. Your firstborn may surprise you by asking for a privilege you didn't imagine. At 13, our oldest son asked if he could bike to our mall. That was a 7-minute car drive, so we knew it would be about a 30-minute bike ride alongside busy traffic on Sunset Boulevard and largely uphill. We let him know some rules and we let him prove himself. He succeeded. So besides having clear guidelines, how do we develop family rules? Elizabeth Elliot, a well-known speaker and author, gave this advice, quote,
praying together as a couple

0: 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Table manners. Homework or homeschooling, when and where it should be done. Dress code, both modesty and cleanliness. 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Friends, sleepovers, parties, hospitality so friends are welcome. Watching television, how much and when. And cell phone use. Your rules may be in flux, but once you've established them, do your best to enforce them. Establishing family rules is quite a process, and you may not realize what you and your spouse assume to be obvious family rules. And if either of you were raised in a very lenient home, there can be the reaction of clamping down hard on misbehavior. Or if either of you were raised in a very strict home, there can be a reaction of becoming more lax to balance what was your experience. Are there good books you can read together to help your conversation? Are there good courses on parenting you could take together? Or podcasts by people who could mentor you from a distance? Parents today face some circumstances their parents never imagined, like what to do during a pandemic, or how to manage cell phones with children, or how to limit children's play at computers where computer games are not monitored and the computers don't have child protection. But many of the basic principles that help parents navigate new things are the same through the centuries. How do we tap into that wisdom? Who are the couples in your parish with happy, well-disciplined children? Could you invite them over to talk about it? Can you be involved in a young couples group at church to be able to share ideas and find out what they are doing, what resources they are finding helpful? And how do they establish their rules so that they are consistent, good limits, enforceable consequences, adjustment by age, and responsibilities linked to privileges? If the exception becomes the rule, then you don't have rules. God bless you as you establish the rules of your family life and make the appropriate adjustments.
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3: Hello?
4: First of all, when I tell people that Satan is alive and doing well, they look at me like I'm a nut.
3: Join the rest of us.
4: And they don't believe me. My two questions were that when bad thoughts pop into your mind and you don't intentionally think about them, but all of a sudden you're thinking about something you're not supposed to be thinking about, did Satan put that in your mind?
3: And oh, sometimes. Sometimes we do a good job ourselves, you know?
4: So when all is said and done and everybody's in either heaven or hell and the gates are closed, will hell and Satan be obliterated? Will they be gone? Will God get rid of them?
3: No. That's eternal. The fire in hell is eternal, and the joy of heaven is eternal. That's another one of these little untruths. Some say there is no devil. That's lie number one. Lie number two is that, look, if you go there, the Lord's going to forgive you at the end of time. You see, the error in this is, it is not the Lord who put you there. You put yourself there by unrepentance, by a refusal to believe that you have offended God. An evil person that goes to hell, it's impossible for them to live with God. It's not a matter of God forgiving. They don't want to be forgiven. They are so adamant in their evil. So hell is eternal.
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0: Now we turn to a question that came to us from a listener. I'm in my 30s.

0: Should I stop having children? My friends say I'm at risk if I keep having C-sections. Well, whether or not you should continue to be open to new life is a topic of prayer and discussion between you and your spouse, and not based on peer pressure, even from well-intentioned friends. In a new book, The Crowded Table, The Brave and Beautiful Choice to Mother Many by Angela Connolly, she has a chapter entitled, quote, Science Speaks, Mothering Many Makes You Happier, Healthier, and Longer Lived, end quote. She shared some fascinating facts, and I want to just share a couple of paragraphs. Quote, recent science has discovered the amazing health benefits that babies' fetal cells provide the mother. The fetal cells can migrate to damaged tissue and repair it in the mother. Fetal cells have proven to help heal cesarean section wounds. Continuing, quote, researchers in Israel found that both mice and humans exhibited faster tissue rejuvenation after pregnancy. The fetal cells that mingle with the mother's organs and bloodstream may act like an injection of youth, end quote. So everything that you can see is not necessarily reality. And even in God's design, your own unborn baby or newly delivered baby can release cells that can build up and strengthen your body, making it possible to carry a sibling to term. Let's close in prayer. In the name of the Father and of the Son and of the Holy Spirit, amen. Most gracious Lord, we thank you for the immense task of parenting, of not only conceiving and bringing a child safely into this world, but raising this child as a son or daughter of God and preparing them for a meaningful and fruitful life with you. Please give us the wisdom we need, Lord, to be good caregivers of the bodies and souls of these precious children. In your name we pray. Amen. Father, Son, and Holy Spirit, God bless you. Thank you for joining me for this episode of Beloved and Blessed. To have your questions answered on the show, please send me an email at Kimberly@belovedandblessed.com. God bless you.
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0: This is a Pro-Life Minute with doctors Stephen and Gracie Christie.
1: Gracie, as Catholics, we're very often accused of being just religious wackos, imposing our religious moral codes on the rest of the world. They tell us, keep your religion off our uterus, or keep your rosaries off our ovaries. How do we reply to that?
2: Well, while many of the world's major religions oppose abortion, opposition to abortion doesn't have to be based on religion at all. My own opposition to abortion is based on science, the law, reason, morality, social justice, and the visible evidence.
1: Absolutely. And because the overwhelming majority of pro-choice people are secular, I've always recommended that we avoid religious arguments entirely. In the vast majority of cases, I've come to learn that making a religious argument is simply handing your opponent a club with which to beat you over the head. We have so many compelling non-religious arguments that powerfully explain why abortion is wrong. I say we stick to them.
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0: 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Why? 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
1: Some parents may be afraid that this will make them look weak, but this kind of vulnerability is actually a strength. You're telling your kids that acknowledging mistakes can be the first step to improving your life. Saying, "I felt this way," gives them permission to open up to you. And if you're struggling to relate to a child during a difficult period of their life, this may actually be a point of connection.
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7: This is Bishop William Walterscheid, Auxiliary Bishop in the Diocese of Pittsburgh. What are the benefits of confessing our sins? First of all, we receive forgiveness because in confession, we come to Jesus himself. Another benefit of confessing our sins is receiving the healing that Jesus wants us to have. What is the benefit of confessing our sins? To know to whom we belong, Jesus, the merciful Savior.
8: Why do we need to pray? Well, the Catholic faith is all about communion with God. And prayer is the form that our communion with God takes. If we're not praying, we're not in communion with God. But we can get in communion with God really quickly by prayer. It's the easiest, quickest, and only route to connect to our Creator. And that's what we're made for. That's why we need to pray.
9: This is Father Emmanuel Mansford, one of the Franciscan Friars of Renewal. In the name of the Father, and of the Son, and of the Holy Spirit, Amen. Heavenly Father, we thank you for one of the greatest gifts that we have, the gift of life. We thank you that you are the Lord and giver of life, and that each human being, from the moment of conception to the moment of natural death, is made in your image and likeness. Heavenly Father, we ask for your mercy upon our world. We ask for your mercy upon those who believe that abortion is a good thing. We pray, Lord, for your healing of minds and hearts and consciences. We ask, Holy Spirit, that you would illumine the minds and hearts, particularly of all legislators who promote abortion, who seek to enact laws that would cause the destruction of this great gift. In the name of the Father, and of the Son, and of the Holy Spirit. Amen.
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12: 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Looking back over his life, David is able to rejoice even in his failings. Today, Father Mike draws our attention to how he's able to recognize the good and the bad in his life and thank the Lord for all of it.
11: Hi, my name is Father Mike Schmitz, and you're listening to the Bible in a Year, where we encounter God's voice and live life through the lens of Scripture. Using the Great Adventure Bible timeline, we'll read all the way from Genesis to Revelation, discovering how the story of salvation unfolds and how we fit into that story today. The Great Adventure Bible timeline was developed by Jeff Cavins and is provided by Ascension, who produced and funded this program. It is day 140. My God.

Gosh, awesome. So good. We're reading from 2 Samuel chapter 22. That's 2 Sam 22 and 1 Chronicles chapter 27. We're also praying today, Psalm 41. We're getting to the end of these books. In fact, we only have, I think, 2 days left after this with 1 Chronicles and 2 Samuel before we go into 1 Kings and 2 Chronicles. So that's pretty fun. So here we are at the end of Samuel and at the end of 1 Chronicles. 2 Samuel, 1 Chronicles. Golly, here we go. The second book of Samuel, chapter 22, David's Song of Thanksgiving. And David spoke to the Lord the words of this song on the day when the Lord delivered him from the hand of all his enemies and from the hand of Saul. He said, "The Lord is my rock and my fortress and my deliverer, my God, my rock in whom I take refuge, my shield and the horn of my salvation, my stronghold and my refuge, my Savior. You save me from violence. I call upon the Lord who is worthy to be praised, and I am saved from my enemies. For the waves of death encompassed me, the torrents of perdition assailed me, the cords of Sheol entangled me, the snares of death confronted me. In my distress, I called upon the Lord, to my God I called. From his temple he heard my voice, and my cry came to his ears. Then the earth reeled and rocked, the foundations of the heavens trembled and quaked because he was angry. Smoke went up from his nostrils and devouring fire from his mouth. Glowing coals flamed forth from him. He bowed the heavens and came down. Thick darkness was under his feet. He rode on a cherub and flew. He was seen upon the wings of the wind. He made darkness around him his canopy, thick clouds, a gathering of water. Out of the brightness before him, coals of fire flamed forth. The Lord thundered from heaven, and the Most High uttered his voice. And he sent out arrows and scattered them, lightning and routed them. Then the channels of the sea were seen. The foundations of the world were laid bare at the rebuke of the Lord, at the blast of the breath of his nostrils. He reached from on high. He took me. He drew me out of many waters. He delivered me from my strong enemy, from those who hated me, for they were too mighty for me. They came upon me in the day of my calamity, but the Lord was my stay. He brought me forth into a broad place. He delivered me because he delighted in me. The Lord rewarded me according to my righteousness. According to the cleanness of my hands, he recompensed me. For I have kept the ways of the Lord and have not wickedly departed from my God. For all his ordinances were before me, and from his statutes I did not turn aside. I was blameless before him, and I kept myself from guilt. Therefore, the Lord has recompensed me according to my righteousness, according to my cleanness in his sight. With the loyal, you show yourself loyal. With the blameless man, you show yourself blameless. With the pure, you show yourself pure. And with the wicked, you show yourself perverse. You deliver a humble people, but your eyes are upon the haughty to bring them down. Yes, you are my lamp, O Lord, and my God lightens my darkness. Yes, by you I can crush a troop, and by my God I can leap over a wall. This God, his way is perfect. The promise of the Lord proves true. He is a shield for all who take refuge in him. For who is God but the Lord? And who is a rock except our God? This God is my strong refuge and has made my way safe. He made my feet like deer's feet and set me secure on the heights. He trains my hands for war so that my arms can bend a bow of bronze. You have given me the shield of your salvation and your help made me great. You gave a wide place for my steps under me, and my feet did not slip. I pursued my enemies and destroyed them, and did not turn back till they were consumed. I consumed them. I thrust them through so that they did not rise. They fell under my feet. For you girded me with strength for the battle. You made my assailants sink under me. You made my enemies turn their backs to me, those who hated me, and I destroyed them. They looked, and there was none to save. They cried to the Lord, but he did not answer them. I beat them fine as the dust of the earth. I crushed them and stamped them down like the mire of the streets. You delivered me from the strife of the peoples. You kept me as the head of the nations. People whom I had not known served me. Foreigners came cringing to me. As soon as they heard of me, they obeyed me. Foreigners lost heart and came trembling out of their fastnesses. The Lord lives. And blessed be my rock, and exalted be my God, the rock of my salvation, the God who gave me vengeance and brought down peoples under me, who brought me out from my enemies. You exalted me above my adversaries. You delivered me from men of violence. For this I will extol you, O Lord, among the nations, and sing praises to your name. Great triumphs he gives to his king, and shows

mercy to his anointed, to David and his descendants forever. The first book of Chronicles, chapter 27, the military divisions. This is the list of the people of Israel, the heads of fathers' houses, the commanders of thousands and hundreds, and their officers who served the king in all matters concerning the divisions that came and went month after month throughout the year, each division numbering 24,000. Jashobeam, the son of Zabdiel, was in charge of the first division in the first month. In his division were 24,000. He was a descendant of Perez and was chief of all the commanders of the army of the first month. Dodai, the Ahohite, was in charge of the division of the second month. In his division were 24,000. The third commander for the third month was Benaiah, the son of Jehoiada the priest, as chief. In his division were 24,000. This is the Benaiah, who was a mighty man of the 30 and in command of the 30. Amizabad, his son, was in charge of his division. Asahel, the brother of Joab, was fourth for the fourth month. And his son, Zebadiah, after him, in his division were 24,000. The fifth commander for the fifth month was Shamhuth, the Izrahite. In his division were 24,000. Sixth for the sixth month was Ira, son of Ikesh, the Tekoite. In his division were 24,000. Seventh for the seventh month was Helez, the Pelonite, of the sons of Ephraim. In his division were 24,000. Eighth for the eighth month was Sibbekai, the Hushathite, of the Zerahites. In his division were 24,000. Ninth for the ninth month was Abiezar of Anathoth, a Benjaminite. In his division were 24,000. Tenth for the tenth month was Mahari of Notaphah, of the Zerahites. In his division were 24,000. 11th for the 11th month was Benaiah of Pirathon, of the sons of Ephraim. In his division were 24,000. 12th for the 12th month was Heldai, the Netophathite, of Othniel. In his division were 24,000. Leaders of the tribes. Over the tribes of Israel, for the Reubenites, Eleazar, the son of Zikri, was chief officer. For the Simeonites, Shephatiah, the son of Maacah. For Levi, Hashabiah, the son of Kemuel. For Aaron, Zadok. For Judah, Elihu, one of David's brothers. For Issachar, Omri, the son of Michael. For Zebulun, Ishmaiah, the son of Obadiah. For Naphtali, Jeremoth, the son of Azriel. For the Ephraimites, Hoshea, the son of Azaziah. For the half-tribe of Manasseh, Joel, the son of Pedaiah. For the half-tribe of Manasseh in Gilead, Ido, the son of Zechariah. For Benjamin, Jaasiel, the son of Abner. For Dan, Azarel, the son of Jeroham. These were the leaders of the tribes of Israel. David did not number those below 20 years of age, for the Lord had promised to make Israel as many as the stars of heaven. Joab, the son of Zeruiah, began to number, but did not finish. Yet wrath came upon Israel for this, and the number was not entered in the chronicles of King David. Stewards and counselors. Over the king's treasuries was Azmaveth, the son of Adiel, and over the treasuries in the country, in the cities, in the villages, and in the towers, was Jonathan, the son of Uzziah. And over those who did the work in the field for tilling the soil was Ezri, the son of Chelub. And over the vineyards was Shimei, the Ramathite. And over the produce of the vineyards for the wine cellars was Zabdi, the Shiphmite. Over the olive and sycamore trees in the Shephelah was Baal-Hanan, the Gederite. And over the stores of oil was Joash. Over the herds that pastured in Sharon was Shitrai, the Sharonite. Over the herds in the valleys was Shaphat, the son of Adlai. Over the camels was Obil, the Ishmaelite. And over the she-donkeys was Jediah, the Moronathite. Over the flocks was Jaziz, the Hagrite. All these were stewards of King David's property. Jonathan, David's uncle, was a counselor. Being a man of understanding and a scribe, he and Jehiel, the son of Hakmonai, attended the king's sons. Ahithophel was the king's counselor, and Hushai the Archite was the king's friend. Ahithophel was succeeded by Jehoiada, the son of Benaiah, and Abiathar. Joab was commander of the king's army. Psalm 41, assurance of God's help and a plea for healing. To the choirmaster, a psalm of David. Blessed is he who considers the poor. The Lord delivers him in the day of trouble. The Lord protects him and keeps him alive. He is called blessed in the land. You do not give him up to the will of his enemies. The Lord sustains him on his sickbed. In his illness, you heal all his infirmities. As for me, I said, O Lord, be gracious to me. Heal me, for I have sinned against you. My enemies say of me in malice, when will he die and his name perish?

one comes to see me, he utters empty words while his heart gathers mischief. When he goes out, he tells it abroad. All who hate me whisper together about me. They imagine the worst for me. They say, a deadly thing has fastened upon him. He will not rise again from where he lies. Even my bosom friend, in whom I trusted, who ate of my bread, has lifted his heel against me. But you, O Lord, be gracious to me, and raise me up, that I may repay them. By this I know that you are pleased with me, and that my enemy has not triumphed over me. But you have upheld me because of my integrity, and set me in your presence forever. Blessed be the Lord, the God of Israel, from everlasting to everlasting. Amen and amen. Father in heaven, we do give you praise, and we do give you glory, and we bless your name, we praise your name. And holiness and all glory is yours. All praise and thanksgiving belongs to you for who you are and for what you've done in our lives. And so, Lord, preserve us from resentment, preserve us from corruption, and preserve us from despair and discouragement. Help us to be filled with your courage, to be filled with your grace, and therefore to be able to let our lives be signs of praise and signs of thanksgiving. In Jesus' name we pray. Amen. In the name of the Father, and of the Son, and of the Holy Spirit. Amen. So there's a couple of things. We're getting to the end of the story of David, right? So not only in 2 Samuel, but also in 1 Chronicles, because we will soon be transitioning from David to Solomon, both in both books. And so what we're getting is we're getting kind of these wrap-ups. And so you might have noticed that in 2 Samuel chapter 22, it is very familiar, very similar to Psalm 18. In fact, it's all, I don't want to say word for word, but it's kind of like he's Psalm 18 part two or Psalm 18 redone. And it is really remarkable for a couple of reasons. Well, for many reasons. It's the word of God. That's the main reason. But also because of this, because Psalm 18 is a Psalm of David after he's delivered from his enemies and from Saul. And so this is kind of like early on in David's career. This is early on in David's kingship, essentially, where he gives God praise for how God has delivered him from his enemies. But here in 2 Samuel chapter 22, this is a very similar psalm to Psalm 18. I mean, it's so similar. That's not a bad thing. That's, in fact, it's such a good thing, because what it reveals here's David at the end of his life. And what is he doing at the end of his life? He's giving God praise again. You know, it's such a temptation for a lot of us, I think, to recognize that, okay, here's the defeat of the obstacle in front of us. Here is the achievement. Here's the victory. And here's the beginning of a new page. Here's the beginning of a new story. Here's the beginning of a new chapter. That's what David had when he wrote Psalm 18, is, all the people who oppose me, including King Saul, they have now been defeated. And now I'm beginning this new life, the reign of King David. And it's one thing to give out praise, defeat of his enemies, beginning of a new chapter. It is an entirely different thing to give God praise at the end of one's life, because there is no chapter. There's no next chapter for David. This is the last chapter in David's life on earth. In 2 Samuel, we have two more chapters, but this is the last chapter in David's life on earth. And he could look back on his life and say, it's done, and now I'm sick, and I'm getting old, and the Lord's abandoned me because I'm dying, and all these kind of things. But what does he say? He says, no, the Lord, he lifted me up. He saved me because he loves me. He delights in me. And he makes me holy. I mean, in fact, here's David at the end of his life, where not only all of his history is laid out, like all of his victories, all of his accomplishments as the king, uniting the kingdom of Israel, but also all of David's failures are behind him. Except we're going to hear in 2 days from now, we're going to hear a couple of David's last failure at the end of his life. But all these other failures are behind him. And he looks back over his life and he can still rejoice. See, this is remarkable. Not only, this is so big, it's so important for us, right? Because many times we can look back and see the victory. We can look, here's the next page, into the next chapter, the next part of my life. But at a certain point in our lives, we have to look back and say, not only the victories, I don't just see the victories. I also see, here is where I've massively failed. Here is where I have screwed up my life. Here's where I said no to the Lord. Here is where he had to redeem me once again because of the evilness in my heart, because of the wickedness in my choices. And David knows, he knows absolutely so clearly of the wickedness that has been in his life. And that's why is one of the lines in 2 Samuel 22. It utters these words and it says, this is so good. Your help made me great. Your help made me great is the Revised Standard Version translation. Your help made me great. I have the Great Adventure Bible. You can see that there's a little T next to the word help, and that references, that's another translation of the Hebrew word there, and the other translation.

is the word gentleness. Your gentleness made me great. Here's David talking to God. Again, knowing his brokenness, knowing his past, knowing his wickedness, his own personal wickedness. But God, what did your gentleness made me great. Your goodness made me great. Your help made me great. And part of that is, okay, your grace. Because again, once again, let's do this. David knows his brokenness. David knows, and it's been on full display, the way in which his sin. I mean, think about this. We could be very much unaware of David's sins because they didn't have to record them all in 2 Samuel here, but they were recorded. They were transcribed. They were passed down. They were known. They were known by the people in the kingdom. And imagine this. Here is David, who not only does he know his sins, but he knows that everyone else knows his sins. And yet he says, but God's grace came to help me. Your help made me great. Your gentleness made me great. So he looks back over his life and he can acknowledge the brokenness as well as the victory, but then also realizing this is the last chapter of my life. And he is not bitter by that. And he's not corrupted by that. He's not resentful of that, because this is the big challenge for so many of us in our lives, to be able to look back and to tell the truth, the good and the bad, to acknowledge it, the good and the bad, to recognize here's the evil that I have done. Here's the way I needed God's grace. Here's the victories that he's won for me. And now also to get through all of that, to live through an entire life and not become resentful. That is an accomplishment. To live through an entire life and to not have become bitter is an accomplishment. To get to the end of one's life knowing this is the last chapter of my life, and to be able to look back and give God praise, this is what he's doing. Tomorrow we're going to get even, not, I don't want to say even better, but tomorrow we're going to see how David not just praises God for what he's done, he also praises the people around him for what they've done for him and what they've done for Israel. Again, to get to the end of one's life, or even to get to the end of a person's day or week or a chapter in one's life, and to choose gratitude, to choose praise there, when so many of us, after battles, could choose resentment. So many of us, after battles, after struggles, could choose corruption. To live through life and not be corrupted by it. That's a miracle. To get through this world and not be corrupted by it. That's a miracle. And here's David at the end of his life. After all the battles, all the struggles, all the heartache, all the failure, the people around him and his personal failure. And to not be corrupted by that, it's a miracle. It's incredible. And so that's what we pray for as well, that we can acknowledge the good and the bad of our past, and that we can acknowledge the good and the bad in our hearts right now, that we can get to the end of this day or the end of this week or the end of this season and tell the truth and not be corrupted by that. That's a gift of God. That's a grace to be given. And so we can't do it on our own. We, as you know, I'm going to say this, you know, that because we can't do it on our own, we need prayer, we need grace. And so we need to pray for each other. And that's what we do every single day. You are not alone in this. This is not your solo journey through the Bible in 365 days. This is our journey through the Bible in 365 days. Because it is day 140 and you have a community of people around you right now. Please know this. You have a community of people who you might not even know. You might know some of them, but they are praying for you. And so they're praying that you are able to look back on your past and acknowledge the good and bad and give God praise, to give God thanks, to be able to live through storms and not be corrupted by them, to know of the brokenness in your own heart and even in the hearts of the people around you and not be resentful of that. That is a miracle. So we are praying for a miracle to be alive in every one of our hearts, every one of our lives right now. I'm praying for you. Please pray for me and pray for each other as well. My name is Father Mike. I cannot wait to see you tomorrow. God bless.

0: That was day 140 of Bible in a Year with Father Mike Schmitz. And now we'd like to share audio from a video called Why Be Catholic and Not Just Christian with Father Mike from the Ascension Presents YouTube channel.
1: Hi, my name is Father Mike Schmitz, and this is Ascension Presents. I get asked a lot of times, Father, so you're Catholic, right? I'm like, yep, yeah, I am. They say, so what's the difference? What's the main difference between like the Catholic Church and any of the other like Protestant denominations or non-Catholic churches? Maybe it would be this. Maybe it would be authority. I know that's a bad word. For many of us, we don't like it. We're like, ugh, authority. That doesn't sit right with me. What do you mean authority? I would say this.

that the church has the ability to teach us. They teach authoritatively. The church has the ability to teach us in the name of Jesus, in the power of the Holy Spirit, to the glory of God the Father, that the church has the ability to tell us this is true, that's not true. That the church has the ability to establish doctrine. And I'm not talking about some invisible kind of like universal body of believers. I'm talking about the church that Jesus himself founded back in Matthew chapter 16. Jesus looks at Simon and says, Simon, your name is not Peter, rock. And upon this rock, I will build my church. And the gates of hell will not prevail against it. He goes on to say, I'll give you the keys to the kingdom of heaven. Now, here's the interesting thing that you may or may not know. Jesus came to establish the kingdom, right? But it's not an invisible kingdom. Why? Because we can look that Jesus as the king establishes the kingdom. But when he says to Peter, no, you know, Simon, now Peter says, I'll give you the keys to the kingdom, et cetera, et cetera. He's referencing Isaiah, the book of the prophet Isaiah. And in Isaiah, there is this role in the kingdom. There's a role. There's the king, obviously. But there's also the prime minister, the al-Habait, the one who's the overseer. That when the king is gone, this person is in charge. This person has the authority of the king. It says that in Isaiah chapter 22. And it's almost word for word what Jesus gives to Peter, the keys to the kingdom of heaven. He gives the church a visible structure and an actual hierarchy. And he says, you can actually teach now. Teach in my name. The Holy Spirit will lead you into all truth. Be able to teach in my name. And this is exactly what happens. In the Acts of the Apostles, chapter 15, there's this big crisis. And the crisis is the apostles had been evangelizing the Jews. So basically, they were all Jews. And they realized Jesus is the fulfillment of Judaism. Jesus is the Messiah we've been waiting for. And they've been so they're sharing the good news with Jewish people. It was awesome. But then they realized, because Peter had a vision, and Paul was called to do this too, that they were called to bring the gospel to non-Jews. Which is amazing and good because I'm a non-Jew and I get to be brought in, right, to the people of God. The question came up, okay, so when you evangelize Jews, all they need to get is baptized because they're already circumcised. They're already in the old covenant. So in order to be brought into the fulfillment of the covenant, the new covenant, they just have to be baptized. But if you're evangelizing Gentiles, question, do they first have to be circumcised and then be baptized? Or can they just be baptized? Now, you can see at least two ways why this would be a very important question. One is if you were an adult Gentile man, this would kind of be a big question you would want answered before you, do I have to do this or is this kind of optional? You want that resolved ahead of time. But secondly, and even more importantly, if I need to get circumcised in order to get baptized and I'm not, that means I'm not saved. Like, do we have to do this in order to be saved is the big question. The problem is, Jesus never taught about that. The Bible never teaches about this. And this is the problem with a thing called sola scriptura or Bible alone. You know, one of the pillars of the Reformation, was this idea that Bible alone, scriptural, you don't need the church, only need Bible alone. What about when the Bible doesn't teach something? What do we do? Well, what happened was in Acts chapter 15, the apostles came together. And again, I'm not saying some loose kind of invisible church, but the actual structure of the church, those apostles, the people that Jesus himself called, Peter as the Pope, Paul and Barnabas, you have this body of the church. And the church gets together and they discuss and they debate and they pray. And then they decided, they said, it seems to the Holy Spirit and to us that we should not impose this on Gentiles. They should not, they do not have to be circumcised in order to be baptized. And in that moment, we can see in the Bible that the church, again, the visible church, the structure of the church, the governance of the church has the ability to teach. And not just to teach, but to teach definitively, not merely optionally. And if you're a student of history, you see that this is not the only time. In fact, the church has to do this again and again and again because people pick up the Old Testament and pick up the New Testament scriptures, which also the church gave us, another video, by the way. And they say, well, I come to the conclusion that Jesus isn't really God. I mean, he's clearly God. I mean, he came to earth. He rose from the dead. He's clearly God. I think he only looked like human. That was a heresy called Docetism. In fact, it was one of the earliest heresies was that Jesus was fully God, but he wasn't fully man. In the church, again, not this generic, invisible church, but the actual physical structure hierarchy of the church said that's incorrect. The other people came along and said, well, he's fully human, but maybe he's only like partly God, like quasi God, like the Arians. And the church came together in Council of Nicaea 325, and they said, no, Jesus is fully God and fully man. Two natures, human and divine, in one divine person. Now, every Christian in the world believes that. Why? Because in some way, whether they admit it or not, every single Christian in the world believes that the Catholic Church has the authority.

0: authority to teach. Every Christian who believes in the Trinity, that God is Father, Son, and Holy Spirit, co-equal, co-eternal, that no one's greater than the other, believes that because of the authority of the Catholic Church. Because the church came together in the Council of Nicaea, the Council of Constantinople, and all the other church councils and declared this, that this is the interpretation of the text. And we need that. Here's the crazy thing. We need that so badly. Okay, here's a little mental exercise. Imagine that you're God. For some of you, this will not be the first time today that you did this. And it's so important to you that the people you created know who you truly are, that they don't get you wrong. And so what do? Well, you don't want to overwhelm them with your beauty and your power and glory and truth, because that they would have to serve you out of fear. You want them to fall in love with you, and you want them to know who you truly are. And so you start small. You start with this guy named Abram, you know, turn his name to Abraham. And you bring him slowly and slowly. And then his family, you reveal yourself slowly to his family and to this tribe and then to this people. You call the Jewish people, the chosen people of God. And you slowly reveal yourself to them and very carefully, because you don't want them to get any part of you wrong. And then in the fullness of time, 2000 years ago, you yourself actually become one of them. You become a human being. And in that, you reveal who you truly are. And you don't do it as the most powerful one or as the greatest one or as the richest one. You take the lowest place as a humble poor person, and you die as a criminal. You let yourself be overwhelmed by suffering and death. Why? Because it's so important to you as God that people know the truth and depth of your heart. And you rise from the dead and you send your Holy Spirit to the apostles, and then they write down all these things. And while they're writing these things down, you preserve it. Why? Because it's very important to you as God that they write down exactly what you want them to write down, and no more and no less. And then over the course of years, as they're translating it, as they're copying it, you, with your Holy Spirit, you guide that copying, you guide that translating so that they don't get you wrong. Why? Because it's very important to you as God that no one gets you wrong. Here's this infallible book, right? It's a book that has, it's without error. Now, it's not without scientific error, because it's not a scientific book. It's a book of poetry. It's a book of truth. It's a book of goodness. There's a whole other video about that. The point is, you compile this infallible book through fallible people. But you compile this infallible book. Now, if you were God, would it make any sense for you to then say, okay, to anyone, okay, here's this infallible book. Boom. Take it, read it, tell me what you think. No, you wouldn't. Why? Because an infallible book without an infallible interpreter is a worthless book, right? The Bible is infallible. But without an infallible interpreter, it's like, that's why you have 30,000 plus denominations of Christianity in the United States. Because, you know, someone picks it up and says, oh, here's what I think. Someone else picks it up. No, here's what I think. That's one of the reasons why G.K. Chesterton, back in the day, he had said why he was Catholic. He said, because I don't need a church who can tell me when I'm right. I need a church that will tell me where I'm wrong. So if you ask, you know, what's the big difference between the Catholic Church and all other non-Catholic Christian denominations? I'd say when it comes down to it, I think what it comes down to is right there, authority. From All of Us Here at Ascension Presents, my name is Father Mike. God bless.
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3: Do you remember when Moses met God in the burning bush? 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But remember, Moses was slow of speech. He stuttered and he stammered. He had an inferiority complex. And he said to God, who am I that I should go to the Pharaoh and tell him to let your people go? And God said to him, I shall be with you. Moses believed that God would be with him. Do you and I?
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1: 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You can follow along in any recent version of the catechism of the Catholic Church. A reading plan and all Catechism in a Year episodes can be found at ascensionpress.com/CIY or on the Ascension app. Yesterday, we began the section in the Catechism on life everlasting and looked at what happens at the moment of our death. Continuing this discussion, today's readings teach us about the existence and meaning of both purgatory and hell.
0: Hi, my name is Father Mike Schmitz, and you're listening to the Catechism in a Year, where we encounter God's plan of sheer goodness for us, revealed in Scripture and passed down through the tradition of the Catholic faith. The Catechism in a Year is provided by Ascension, who produced and funded this program. In 365 days, we'll read through the Catechism of the Catholic Church, discovering our identity in God's family as we journey together toward our heavenly home. It is day 140. We're reading paragraphs 1030 to 1037. We're talking today about two big topics, right? Both purgatory, or the final purification, as well as hell. Now, it's interesting that purgatory has three paragraphs and hell has, I think, five paragraphs. And so it's remarkable because they're kind of big topics. But we're going to hear about this. We're going to hear that in paragraph 1030, all who die in God's grace and friendship, but still imperfectly purified, are indeed assured of their eternal salvation. But after death, they undergo purification so as to achieve the holiness necessary to enter the joy of heaven. In paragraph 1030, there is a quick definition, essentially, of what we believe, that you died in God's grace and died in God's friendship, but still are imperfectly purified. There are attachments, things we're holding on to that can't come with us into heaven, or even just our hearts aren't big enough for heaven, or even like this, our love isn't true enough for heaven. And we'll talk about that in a sec. So there's a process, and the process is purification. And so the church gives the name purgatory to that final purification of the elect, which is entirely different from the punishment of the damned. That's going to be really, really important. Now, that's based on sacred scripture. And this might be one of those big days for some people, like, okay, finally, we're going to hear about purgatory. Yeah, we're going to hear three paragraphs, but we are going to hear some of the places that the data for purgatory comes to us through sacred scripture. That's things like 1 Corinthians chapter 3, verse 15. That's 1 Peter chapter 1, verse 7, where it talks about that there's a final purification. There's a cleansing fire talked about in 1 Corinthians 3:15 and 1 Peter 1:7. There's also 2 Maccabees chapter 12, which talks about how it is a good and noble thing to pray for the dead. So we're talking about that today. We're also talking about hell. And the reality, of course, we can choose hell. In paragraph 1033, it says, we cannot be united with God unless we freely choose to love him. But we cannot love God if we sin gravely against him, against our neighbor, or against ourselves. And that's just the reality, right? We get what we've chosen. As we keep saying the last few days, that Jesus Christ has made it possible for us to actually choose heaven by his grace. And yet, if I don't choose that, if I don't choose, freely choose to love God by obeying his commandments, by loving my neighbor, and by even, you know, loving myself, essentially, then that is what it is to die in mortal sin without repenting and accepting God's merciful love. And that means being separated from him forever by our own free choice. And the church says in paragraph 1033, this state of definitive self-exclusion from communion with God and the blessed is called hell. You know, we talked about the definition of heaven yesterday, and that's union with God and communion with the Blessed Virgin Mary and all the saints and all the angels. That's heaven. But the state of definitive self-exclusion from communion with God and the blessed is called hell. And that's so important. I mean, every one of those words, I just want to say it one more time. The state of definitive self-exclusion. I've done this to myself permanently from communion with God and the blessed is called hell. We're going to talk about this today. And so since big topics, again, we've been talking about big topics, I don't know, for roughly 140 days, but we're asking the Lord to be with us, to open our hearts, open our minds, to be able to just understand what is this purification that God wants in my life, in my heart, and what is this place that God does not want any of us to choose, this definitive self-exclusion from his love, this

definitive self-exclusion from his kingdom. He doesn't want us to choose this. So let's just call upon our Heavenly Father. Father in heaven, we praise you. We give you glory. We thank you for the grace that you've given us through your Son, Jesus Christ. We thank you for the grace of purification. We thank you for the fact that you give us the opportunity in death even to be purified, the purification you will for us in this life. We ask that you please, for all those who die today, help them to choose you freely. Help them to choose your love freely. Help them to choose your kingdom freely. And help us, Lord God, like we prayed yesterday, help us now and at the hour of our death to choose you by your grace. We ask Our Lady, we ask all the saints and angels to please pray for us now and at the hour of our death. Amen. In Jesus' name we pray, in the name of the Father and of the Son and of the Holy Spirit. Amen. Today is day 140. We are in paragraphs 1030 to 1037. The final purification, or purgatory. All who die in God's grace and friendship, but still imperfectly purified, are indeed assured of their eternal salvation. But after death, they undergo purification, so as to achieve the holiness necessary to enter the joy of heaven. The Church gives the name purgatory to this final purification of the elect, which is entirely different from the punishment of the damned. The Church formulated her doctrine of faith on purgatory, especially at the councils of Florence and Trent. The tradition of the Church, by reference to certain texts of Scripture, speaks of a cleansing fire, for example, 1 Corinthians 3, verse 15, and 1 Peter 1, verse 7. As St. Gregory the Great stated, "As for certain lesser faults, we must believe that, before the final judgment, there is a purifying fire. He who is truth says that whoever utters blasphemy against the Holy Spirit will be pardoned neither in this age nor in the age to come. From this sentence, we understand that certain offenses can be forgiven in this age, but certain others in the age to come." This teaching is also based on the practice of prayer for the dead, already mentioned in Sacred Scripture. 2 Maccabees chapter 12 states, "Therefore, Judas Maccabeus made atonement for the dead, that they might be delivered from their sin." From the beginning, the Church has honored the memory of the dead and offered prayers and suffrage for them, above all, the Eucharistic sacrifice, so that, thus purified, they may attain the beatific vision of God. The Church also commends almsgiving, indulgences, and works of penance undertaken on behalf of the dead. St. John Chrysostom wrote, "Let us help and commemorate them. If Job's sons were purified by their father's sacrifice, why would we doubt that our offerings for the dead bring them some consolation? Let us not hesitate to help those who have died and to offer our prayers for them." Hell. We cannot be united with God unless we freely choose to love Him. But we cannot love God if we sin gravely against Him, against our neighbor, or against ourselves. As the first letter of St. John states, "He who does not love remains in death. Anyone who hates his brother is a murderer, and you know that no murderer has eternal life abiding in him." Our Lord warns us that we shall be separated from him if we fail to meet the serious needs of the poor and the little ones who are his brethren. To die in mortal sin without repenting and accepting God's merciful love means remaining separated from him forever by our own free choice. This state of definitive self-exclusion from communion with God and the blessed is called hell. Jesus often speaks of Gehenna, of the unquenchable fire reserved for those who to the end of their lives refuse to believe and be converted, where both soul and body can be lost. Jesus solemnly proclaims that he will send his angels, and they will gather all evildoers and throw them into the furnace of fire, and that he will pronounce the condemnation, "Depart from me, you cursed, into the eternal fire." The teaching of the Church affirms the existence of hell and its eternity. Immediately after death, the souls of those who die in a state of mortal sin descend into hell, where they suffer the punishments of hell, eternal fire. The chief punishment of hell is eternal separation from God, in whom alone man can possess the life and happiness for which he was created and for which he longs. The affirmations of sacred scripture and the teachings of the Church on the subject of hell are a call to the responsibility incumbent upon man to make use of his freedom in view of his eternal destiny. They are, at the same time, an urgent call to conversion. As Jesus stated, "Enter by the narrow gate, for the gate is wide and the way is easy that leads to destruction, and those who enter by it are many. For the gate is narrow and the way is hard that leads to life, and those who find it are few." Lumen Gentium states, "Since we know neither the day nor the hour, we should follow the advice of the Lord and watch constantly, so that when the single course of our earthly life is completed, we may merit to enter with him into the marriage feast and be numbered among the blessed.
and not like the wicked.

Wicked and slothful servants, be ordered to depart into the eternal fire, into the outer darkness, where men will weep and gnash their teeth. God predestines no one to go to hell. For this, a willful turning away from God, immortal sin, is necessary, and persistence in it until the end. In the Eucharistic liturgy and in the daily prayers of her faithful, the Church implores the mercy of God, who does not want any to perish, but all to come to repentance. As we pray in the Roman Missal, therefore, Lord, we pray, graciously accept this oblation of our service, that of your whole family. Order our days in your peace and command that we be delivered from eternal damnation and counted among the flock of those you have chosen. Right. So there we are. That's day 140, paragraphs 1030 to 1037. As I said, just intense. It seems intense to me. I mean, whenever we're talking about eternal separation from God, this is something that we need to take so, so incredibly seriously. We'll get to that in just a second. But let's begin with purgatory. Let's begin with this purification. Again, keep this in mind. Purgatory is a transitional state, right? It's a process, right? It's purification. What we're saying is, essentially, here's someone who has died in God's grace and friendship. This is so incredibly important. You know, what we believe about purgatory not only comes from sacred scripture about what happens after the dead, there's a purifying fire. We already referenced 1 Corinthians 3:15, 1 Peter 1, verse 7. We also talked about 2 Maccabees, where it's a good and noble thing, a holy thing to pray for the dead. All those things are very, very good. We also recognize that what we believe about the human person has much to do with what we believe about purgatory. Meaning this, what we believe as Catholics is that we're made in God's image and likeness, right? Yes, of course, we have this original righteousness with God, this original relationship, the original holiness. And then when we had the fall, we are deprived of God's grace, right? We're deprived of that original holiness. We're deprived of that righteousness, but we do not become depraved. Now, there are certain branches of Christianity that would say, no, in the fall, we became depraved. And so what we need this covering. We're imputed salvation, right? Another way to say it is, some people have said it like there's legal justification where the Lord God declares us justified because of his grace, because of what Jesus has done for us. That legal justification, we're not truly transformed inwardly, but externally, we're covered with the Lord, right? We've been clothed with Christ, which is scripture says that. We've been clothed with Christ. Again, this is not the Catholic view. But this salvation has been imputed to us, right? It's been like kind of covered over us. So Martin Luther is famously known to have said that, you know, human beings who are justified are like dunghills covered with snow. So underneath, we remain essentially wretched. But on the surface, you know, we've been covered with snow. So we've been clothed with Christ. So even though nothing deep down in my heart has been healed, has been transformed, has been renewed or restored, at the same time, I've been clothed with Christ. So when the Father looks at me, he sees Jesus. He doesn't see me. And so because of that, you have this idea that like, you know, once saved, always saved, that you have this idea that nothing I can do can either take away my salvation or add to this, you know, sanctification or holiness. The Catholic view is different. The Catholic view is like more like intrinsic justification, meaning it has to actually transform our hearts, that we believe that we're not depraved, but we're deprived of the gifts of grace. So when we encounter grace, right, through the sacraments, we encounter grace in the ordinary ways and extraordinary ways in the course of our lives, that we're called to cooperate with those moments of grace. We're called to cooperate with the movement of God himself. And more we cooperate with them, the more we become like Jesus, the more we enter into that salvation and sanctification. And the less we cooperate with that, the less we become like Jesus, the more we remove ourselves from salvation and sanctification. So this is the part that when it comes down to the what happens after death is you can see how someone, if they just believe, no, you've been clothed with Christ, you know, you have justification that's been legally imputed upon you, will go right to heaven because there's no transformation that has to happen. But you can also see that in the Catholic worldview, if we're called more and more to truly become like Jesus, especially to enter into the presence of God himself, heaven, and if I die in God's grace and friendship, but I'm still clinging to my attachments, if I still don't love the way God loves, then something has to happen in me, right? Something has to be purified in me. My love needs to be purified. And so this is kind of like the background, the kind of the context or the setting for the recognition of here's this divergence in Christianity, essentially. From the very beginning, Christians prayed for the dead. I mean, you have even stories of St. Augustine in the first centuries of the church, St. Augustine, who talked about when his mother had died. And at one point, he and his brother were there by his mother's side as she was dying. And his brother said something along the lines of, you know, mom, after you die, we'll bring your body home so you make sure you're buried in your homeland.

Luther and Calvin and Zwingli and all those folks who had this different view of justification, different view of what it is to be human, what it is to be Christian, that they got rid of the doctrine of purgatory. Of course, purgatory was more and more explicated, as it says here in the councils of Florence and the Council of Trent, but it had been around ever since the very beginning, that notion that Christians would pray for the dead because there's this purification that has to happen. Let's say one last line on that one. You know, even my buddy C.S. Lewis, he, as a Protestant, right, he was Anglican, he still believed in purgatory. And even he said this, he said, our souls demand purgatory, don't they? He said, imagine you go to heaven and you're clothed in dripping rags and you're dirty and smelly. And they say, come on in, just come on, enjoy, you know, this is the kingdom of the Father, the Son and Holy Spirit. Come in, you, and say, ah, yeah, but I don't feel I should change my clothes. Like, no, we don't care about that here. Just come on in. You would say, ah, that's great that you don't care. All the same, I would like to get clothed. I would like to be purified. I would like to be cleaned because I want to be able to enter into this fully. That imagery is the imagery of, you know, my heart doesn't love God the way he should be loved. And this is the truth for probably almost every one of us listening. That hopefully you're in God's grace and his friendship right now. Hopefully if you've committed any mortal sins, you've gone to confession, had those mortal sins forgiven by the grace of Jesus Christ. But we don't love God the way he deserves to be loved. And if we know that and we're honest with that, we realize something has to happen in my heart. I don't love God beyond all things. I love God's gifts a lot. You know, I love God's creatures, but I don't know if I love the Creator the way he deserves to be loved. And so purgatory is that place where not only are those attachments purified, but our hearts are made capable of loving God the way he is meant to be loved. And that's supposed to happen in this life. That's supposed to happen in throughout the choices and our cooperation with God's grace in this life. But if it doesn't happen in this life, then God gives us this incredible opportunity to have it happen in this process of purification, this place that we call purgatory. Now, all that being said, you know, we're already kind of going long today. I apologize because I don't want to skip over these last paragraphs on hell. But we already know this truth. We already know that Jesus often speaks of Gehenna, right? Jesus speaks more about hell than any other figure in the entire Bible. We have to understand this, that especially when people have this idea that, well, the God of the Old Testament is the God that I don't like, and the God of the New Testament is the God I really like. The God of the Old Testament is a God of justice and judgment, and the God of the New Testament is God of mercy and of patience and peace. And that's a caricature. That's not actually true. Because when we dive deeply, we read in the Old Covenant, the Old Testament, how merciful and patient and good God is, as well as just. But also in the New Testament, we realize not only is Jesus the Prince of Peace, not only is Jesus, did he come to bring mercy and forgiveness to the world, salvation to the world, but also he speaks of hell and the possibility that we can turn away from God more than any other figure in the entire Bible. And to recognize, here is two things I just want to highlight. Number one, we've already said this before in paragraph 1033. We cannot be united with God unless we freely choose to love him. And we cannot love God if we sin gravely against him, against our neighbor, or against ourselves. This is so important. Remember, we said this yesterday. It's one thing to desire heaven. It's another thing to choose heaven. And I have to, if I'm going to be in heaven, no one drifts into heaven. Jesus makes it so clear. He says, the gate is wide and the way is easy that leads to destruction. And those who enter by it are many. But the gate is narrow and the way is hard that leads to life. And those who find it are few. We cannot drift to heaven. None of us can, ever, ever, ever. And we cannot be united with God unless we freely choose to love him. And if we don't freely choose to love him by sinning gravely against him or by against our neighbor or against ourselves, we are de facto choosing hell. And to die in mortal sin without repenting and accepting God's merciful love means remaining separated from him forever by our own free choice. And this is what it is to be in hell. In paragraph 1035, it says this, that the chief punishment of hell is eternal separation from God, in whom alone we can possess the life and happiness for which we are created and for which we long. And so that's why we keep coming back to this place of vigilance. I keep coming back to this place of Jesus reminding us, watch and pray, just watch and pray. We are all called, like every single day, to live in such a way that if I died today, I could enter heaven. How do I do that? By loving God and my neighbor and doing what I know God's want me to do. And when I fall, when I fail, because we're going to fall, we're going to fail, I go back to confession. I go back to his merciful love. I go back to the God of mercy who, again, this is so important,

0: the God who does not want any to perish, but all to come to repentance. Paragraph 1037 makes it so clear. God predestines no one to go to hell. He wants everyone to come to heaven. He wants everyone to choose him. In order to go to hell, there's a willful turning away from God. That's necessary. And persisting in that until the end. And so we keep praying. And I'm just honestly, when we're having these really serious topics, it's so important that we realize, okay, this is my choice, not just someone else's choice, not just this is my family members or these are the people I love. This is my choice. I either get to choose heaven, life with God forever because of what Jesus has done for us, or I get to drift to hell. And God doesn't want that for you. And God doesn't want that for me. So let us today, once again, renew our commitment to say yes to God, to love him, obey his commandments, and to take care of the little ones around us, to love our neighbor as ourselves. By God's grace, we can do this. By his grace, he's the one who made it possible. And so we just call upon his name and ask for his grace and his mercy once again to meet us in our brokenness and to meet us in our sin. I am praying for you. Please pray for me. My name is Father Mike. I cannot wait to see you tomorrow. God bless.
1: That was day 140 of Catechism in a Year with Father Mike Schmitz. And now I'd like to share audio from an episode of Ask Father Josh on the Ascension Presents YouTube channel. This time he's answering a question about why we tithe.
2: Let's go to the Word of God. First of all, let's understand church teaching. So when it comes to tithing, the Catholic Church does not have a specific amount, specific percentage that you're supposed to give anymore. Tithing was an Old Testament obligation. For Jews under the law of Moses, we are dispensed from this obligation of tithing 10% of our income. So that was a thing for Jews under the law of Moses. So there are some Christian communities that say, but you have to give 10%. That's actually not the church's teaching anymore. We're not bound by that law of Moses, that particular law of Moses. So we are bound, though, to help the church out. 1 Corinthians 16:2 says, on the first day of the week, Sunday, each of you should set aside whatever you can afford. And also in 2 Corinthians chapter 9, verse 5 through 8, we read this. So I thought it's necessary to encourage the brothers to go on ahead to you and arrange in advance for your promised gift so that in this way it might be ready as a bountiful gift and not as an exaction. Consider this, whoever sows sparingly will also reap sparingly, and whoever sows bountifully will also reap bountifully. Each must do as already determined without sadness or compulsion, for God loves a cheerful giver. Moreover, God is able to make every grace abundant for you, so that in all things, always having all you need, you may have an abundance for every good work. So what this means is that there is no fixed amount that our Father God demands of us when it comes to our money. God just desires that we give from a cheerful heart, that we do give. He is not demanding that we give this specific amount, but you discern. You're free, Zach, as a disciple, to discern how much are you going to share. And recognize, too, what the Word of God says. Whoever sows sparingly will reap sparingly. Whoever sows bountifully will also reap bountifully. And so give not out of sadness or compulsion, but give out of joy, or whatever you think is best. So definitely give something. Give your time, give your financial resources to the church, but also give to charities. Help out the charities and give to your children. Provide for your grandchildren. However much you perceive you're being invited to donate from your heart. It's about your freedom here. God's giving you freedom to discern, to imitate Christ. You know, in the Old Testament, you only had to give 10%. I believe Jesus invites us to give everything. I want you to give everything, all of your heart, all of your mind, all of your soul, all of your body. And then give your money. Give it away.
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3: This is a Messy Family Minute with Mike and Alicia Hernan. 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

0: Important to recognize this because if we deny or ignore this reality or try to control our situation and make it neat and perfect, we'll only end up frustrating ourselves and making the situation worse.
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0: Families need to embrace the mess, knowing that God is always calling us to reconciliation with Him and our families, and that He will give us the grace we need to get there. 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
2: May is the month dedicated to the Blessed Mother. Pope St. John Paul II said, "Today we begin the month dedicated to Our Lady, a favorite of popular devotion. In accord with a long-standing tradition of devotion, parishes and families continue to make the month of May a Marian month, celebrating it with many devout liturgical, catechetical, and pastoral initiatives. Hail Mary, full of grace, the Lord is with thee."
3: There is tremendous power in prayer, because when we acknowledge that we don't have the power, but God does, things then begin to move for our good. Remember Matthew 19:26. "But Jesus looked at them and said to them, 'With men this is impossible, but with God all things are possible.'" Now that's power.
4: This is Sister Benedicta from the Sisters of Life. Dear Jesus, standing at the foot of your cross, we unite ourselves to the heart of your Blessed Mother Mary. 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We entrust them to your merciful heart. Please grant them the grace of repentance, healing, and mercy. And we entrust to the loving arms of Our Lady and to the mercy of Jesus, all their children who have died. We pray for the healing of our culture and for the conversion of hearts to receive and reverence the sacred gift of each person made in your likeness and created to share in the blessed life of the Trinity. Jesus, we trust in you. Amen.
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0: Hello and welcome to Catholic Answers Live. I am Cy Kellett, your host. Thanks so much for being here with us. We appreciate it because we really like getting to do this, and we appreciate that you make it possible. Joe Heschmeyer is our guest for both hours, and it's a drop calls show. And some mixed feelings about drop calls. Maybe you're like, I can't call, but you know what? Also, we get to pick the calls we want to answer on the drop call show, so there tend to be a lot of interesting things to discuss. And Joe Heschmeyer is a pretty interesting guy on his own, of course. Joe Heschmeyer, apologist here at Catholic Answers. Longtime online Catholic apologist with his blog that he created called Shameless Popery, which is now a very popular podcast, Shameless Popery. You can also get it at Joe's YouTube channel, and the author of some books that have made a real difference, including Pope Peter and The Early Church Was the Catholic Church, and one that we have just gotten great, great feedback on, The Eucharist is Really Jesus. Joe Heschmeyer, thanks for being here with us. Do I not have
1: you? It's my pleasure. Oh. I just realized I had myself on mute, but I am happy to be here, and hopefully the rest of the show goes better than
0: he's a really good apologist. I just want to say that. But that means that his brain is not thinking about certain other things, that normal people might turn on the microphone or that kind of thing. But this tells you how great an apologist he is. He's not wasting his brain cells on the trivial. It's all used on the important stuff.
1: I like the way you spun that very quickly and beautifully. So,
0: well, there's that, you know, there's the absent-minded professor thing, and or the disorganized, not quite sure where he is professor thing. And I

0: think you have a little bit of that, Joe.
1: I've been accused of that, I'd say my entire life.
0: Oh, have
1: so,
0: you?
1: Yeah, basically.
0: Yeah.
1: I mean, once I was old enough for that to fit, and then there were variations of that, of just being lost in the clouds.
0: Yeah.
1: So, yeah, there is certainly some sense of, you know, this is a comparison I cannot justify making for myself, but Socrates was, you know, allegedly just oblivious to his surroundings while he would think about these deeper things. And I like to be like, yeah, hopefully I've got a little ounce of that. But otherwise,
0: I always think
1: irresponsible.
0: Yeah, the history's greatest thinker and Joe, they're practically the same person. That's what I always say to myself.
1: Yeah, I don't know if you named two people there or just one.
0: Oh, man. And he's also humble. I just want to share
1: exactly,
0: that.
1: He's
0: also extremely humble.
1: I started off saying I didn't deserve the comparison, but I'm just going to lean into it. And yeah.
0: Yes, I know. Well, I you know, Napoleon, I often compare myself to him in my organizational skills. And, you know, I can swim like Mark Spitz. Can you even say Mark Spitz anymore? Like now they got even better swimmers.
1: Is.
0: You don't know
1: Michael Phelps.
0: Michael Phelps. Yeah, that's who I was trying to think of. Mark Spitz was when I was a kid. He won, I think, 7 gold medals in Mexico City at the Olympics there. But
1: oh, nice.
0: See how people forget.
1: Yeah, I was negative 13 when he did that.
0: I'm sorry. That took me a second. I was like, what's happening right now? Don't make me do like negative integers.
1: Sorry, I'm trying to do keep any negativity off the show. Yeah.
0: All right, I'm going to get you a question. This one comes from Montreal, Quebec, Canada, a city that I know we both love.
1: Yes.
0: And Jesse was listening on Catholic.com. Montreal, the one thing that surprised me about Montreal is how French it is. I did not know. I knew Quebec was, the city Quebec was very, very French, but Montreal, wonderfully French. All right. This is what Jesse wanted to know. Why was there a dispute between the Pharisees and Sadducees on resurrection? And why is it so central to Catholic teaching?
1: Yeah, so the dispute originates in which books they had in Scripture. Now, at the time, the entire canon of Scripture, you know, the modern Bible, the boundaries of it were not clearly established. And so there are broad disagreements. Everybody accepted the authority of the Torah, the first 5 books of the Bible. But there was an ongoing dispute about the prophetic writings, as well as the writings that would later form what in the Jewish Bible is called the Ketuvim, or the writings section. And so those were not completely fixed at the time. The Museum of the Bible actually has a very good overview of the history of the Bible that kind of explains how in the Jewish Bible, the 3 parts, the law, the prophets, and the writings, were 3 separate collections that are brought together into one Bible. Sometimes called the Tanakh, which is just TNK, which is the Hebrew acronym for Law, Prophets, Writings, the Torah, Nevi'im, and the Ketuvim. And so at the time, like, the Torah's authority was very clear. Even the Samaritans believed in the Torah, although they had their own version of it that was somewhat different. And so the authority of the first 5 books was very clear. The authority of any other books was disputed. So the Sadducees accepted the authority of the first 5 books. They didn't accept the authority of the other books. And we know this from several sources from early Christianity. But then as well, we know it from Jesus's interactions. So for example, when the Sadducees press Jesus about the resurrection, you'll notice in his response to them, he doesn't quote any of the clear Old Testament passages about the resurrection that come from the prophetic writings. So, for example, Daniel 12 very explicitly talks about the resurrection of the dead. But they're not going to accept Daniel 12 as an answer to their question. And so instead, he quotes in the passage where God speaks to Moses from the burning bush in Exodus. And Jesus makes this argument. He says, as for the dead being raised, have you not read in the book of Moses, so notice he's explicitly citing to the Torah, in the passage about the bush, how God said to him, I'm the God of Abraham and the God of Isaac and the God of Jacob. He's not the God of the dead, but of the living. You are quite wrong. Now notice how Jesus' argument works. He starts with God saying that he's the God of Abraham, Isaac, and Jacob, and indirectly, as an inference from that, Jesus makes the argument that since God is the God of the living and not the dead, that this means Abraham, Isaac, and Jacob must still be alive today, which is going to be support for the idea that we're not simply

0: in soul sleep or anything like this. We're instead going to rise from the dead. And this is part of the kind of promise of, like, death doesn't have the last word. Because if you don't have bodily resurrection, if your body, which is integral to who you are, simply rots in the grave for the rest of time, then you're not complete. You know, right now, the souls of the just in heaven, the saints in heaven, if they don't have their bodies, so leave Mary out of the picture here, they are truly in heaven, but they're also truly in the tomb still. Like, when we talk about where St. Peter is, we can say he is before the throne of God in heaven, and we can say he is buried under St. Peter's in Rome, and both of those statements are true, because you're not just your soul, you're not just your body, you're the union of soul and body. So there is this sense in which you are incomplete. And so Abraham, Isaac, and Jacob are alive right now, but in a way that is incomplete. And since God is the God of the living, this is going to be brought to its fullness in the resurrection of the dead. But I want you to notice, even though that is it's beautiful theology, it's rich and it's true, that is a lot to draw from God saying, I'm the God of Abraham, the God of Isaac, and the God of Jacob in Exodus. So why does Jesus go on that very long indirect route rather than just a very clear Daniel 12 proof? Well, because the Sadducees don't accept those books. So this is at the very heart of where the disagreement comes from, that they don't accept the authority of these prophetic books.
1: You know what? That seems like a perfect time for a break. Joe, we've been in the habit of getting to the break on time lately. It's amazing thing that's happening between the two of us. Jesse in Montreal, thank you very much for the question. We will take a quick break. Be right back with more Drop Calls for Joe Heschmeyer on Catholic Answers Live.
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0: Welcome back. Catholic Answers Live. A whole bunch of calls for Joe Heschmeyer. All of them dropped at one point. We gather up the dropped calls and get back to them. And sometimes I think the calls get cut and pasted in a way that this person's name can't be Minnesota. The call came from Minnesota. If you are a caller named Minnesota and this is your question, I apologize. But I think that this just that's the state the person was calling for. I am not sure. Was listening on the EWTN app, or it could be a person named Minnesota that lives on the EWTN app. It's very confusing to me.
1: It might have been St. Paul calling from Minnesota, but it got confused where they thought it was just a city. You never know.
0: Yeah, if St. Paul called from Minnesota, you would get very confused about that. You would think it was the Twin Cities. Yeah. All right, this question St. Paul wants. This is something St. Paul would have. Actually, he would have the answer to this. Is the Protestant Bible based off of the Jewish translation of the Bible? Why doesn't the Jewish Bible have Maccabees, since those books contain the origin of Hanukkah?
1: So if you heard the call from your neighbor to the northeast, I guess, in Montreal a moment ago. This is off to a terrible start.
0: Time is really hard for Joe.
1: Montreal is more east than north of Minnesota.

0: I'm just going to start over.
1: Yeah.
0: Okay. Remember Jesse space. From Montreal who asked about the difference between the books in the Pharisees and the Sadducees Bible? Well, there's something similar going on here, because one of the things I pointed out there is that there wasn't an agreed upon canon of which books were and were not in the Bible at the time of Jesus. There were some books that were generally accepted as scripture, and then there were other books that were disputed, and some people had them and some people didn't. At the time, the different biblical books are on scrolls, and you might have a slightly different collection of scrolls than your neighbor does. Or more realistically, the synagogue you go to might have a slightly different collection of scrolls than the synagogue that your neighbor goes to, because individuals wouldn't have had the money or to have handwritten copies of all of the Jewish scriptures. So one of the sets of books that is disputed is First and Second Maccabees. And so those are, broadly speaking, not in the Bibles of Judean, Hebrew-speaking Pharisees, but are in the Bibles of the Greek-speaking, what are called the Hellenistic Jews, but also are in the Septuagint translation of the Greek version of the Bible, which was popular in Jesus's day, even in Judea and Galilee. And one of the ways we know that is overwhelmingly when the New Testament authors quote from the Old Testament, they quote from principally the Septuagint. That's not all the time, but most of the time they quote from the Septuagint, and sometimes that matters because there are a few prophecies that are found about Jesus in the Septuagint that are not found in the Hebrew version of the Old Testament. So speaking again very broadly here, in the Greek version of the Old Testament, you have things like, for example, the prophecy in Hebrews, a body you have prepared for me. This is quoted as a reference to the incarnation, whereas the Hebrew version says like an ear open to listening. And so wildly different in terms of the Hebrew and the Greek version. Well, typically the New Testament authors, including Jesus himself, like the speakers and writers, quote from the Septuagint and in ways that sometimes make a difference. So the early Christians went with the Septuagint seemingly for that reason, that this was the version that Jesus and the apostles used, and the books that are in the Septuagint, there are more of them than the books that would eventually become part of the Hebrew Bible. Now, within both Judaism and Christianity, the exact boundaries of the Bible are being sort of hammered out for the next couple centuries at least, and we see from very early on that they're going in different directions, where Christians are much more comfortable accepting books like First and Second Maccabees, whereas those become sort of pushed out of the Jewish Bible. And a lot of the reasons for them being pushed out of the Jewish Bible have to do with the fact that they're written later and the fact that they're written, in some cases, in Aramaic or in Greek. Now, those are not good arguments against their authority. All of the New Testament is written in Greek. There's no reason God can't speak in Greek any more than he can speak in Hebrew. But as a sort of push against what they saw as pagan Greek influence, there was a move to get rid of anything to Greek. Now, this was a move pretty explicitly against Christianity after the time of Christ. So it is strange when modern Protestant Christians will point to this anti-Christian purging of Greek influence from the Bible and say, like, yes, this is, we should follow the lead here, because the result there wouldn't be just removing seven books from the Old Testament. It would also be removing the entire New Testament. But that's where that's a very simplified version of the story of why there are these different canons. That, yeah, the modern Jewish canon matches the Protestant Old Testament. This wasn't really true at the time of Jesus, and it wasn't even really true for a couple centuries afterwards. We find Jewish disputes over books like Esther and Song of Songs and Ecclesiastes and Baruch. And we find disputes on the Christian side about the books that end up getting rejected, but also some New Testament books like 2 Peter and Hebrews and Revelation and so on. So it's a messy story in both directions. Now, you mentioned Hanukkah, and I think this is actually a really cool fact that points to the fact that Catholics have this one right. Because as you rightly point out, the biblical basis for the Feast of Hanukkah is only in First and Second Maccabees. So a modern Protestant, and more importantly, a modern Jew, won't find

0: any support for Hanukkah in their scriptures. And that is a problem for both groups. It's a problem within Judaism because Hanukkah is clearly a major holiday, particularly for, you know, Jews living in countries that have big Christmas celebrations. Hanukkah often is treated as a very important holiday. So you not only have no biblical basis for that holiday, there's also confusion about what the holiday is about. And I'll get into that in a second. The original purpose of Hanukkah is to celebrate the dedication, it's the rededication of the temple during the Maccabean Revolt. It had been desecrated by the pagans, and so they reconsecrate, rededicate the temple, and they have a feast to celebrate the dedication of the temple. The reason this is an issue for Protestant Christians is because this feast is referred to in John 10. In John 10, 22, it says it was the feast of the dedication at Jerusalem. It was winter, and Jesus was walking in the temple in the portico of Solomon. So John 10 seems to support the fact that there is, in fact, a biblical feast of dedication that happens in the winter. This is very clearly talking about Hanukkah. And that's a problem for Sola Scriptura Protestants. We'd have to say either Scripture is supporting an unbiblical feast, or the first and second Maccabees books belong in the Bible, because you can't really have it where you say everything, you know, we should be finding the authority for all of this in Scripture, and then here's this thing that's no longer in your Scriptures because Martin Luther and others kind of pushed it out. The other dimension of that, notice it says it's a feast of dedication. These days, many people within Judaism will treat Hanukkah as a feast of a miraculous oil. That is a much later tradition coming from Shabbat 21 in the Jewish Talmud, and it's much younger. So the original meaning of Hanukkah has actually been lost within a lot of Judaism, where it just becomes lighting the menorah because of a belief about the miraculous oil. And that's not, like, when you go back to the earliest sources, that's not what was happening. That's not why the feast day was being celebrated. So all of that, to sum up, points to the fact First and Second Maccabees are scripture. They're inspired scripture. They are describing real events. They're giving the foundation for feasts that are celebrated in John 10, and Christians should have them in their Bible.
1: Minnesota, thanks very much. I've decided that it's just the state of Minnesota asked that question. That's what that was.
0: Collectively, yes, I like that.
1: Joe Heschmeyer, our guest, Shameless Popery, his podcast. I'm going to give you another one, Joe, and then I'm going to ask you about Shameless Popery. What's going on over there, and why is it so darn popular? Excuse my rough language, but why is it so darn popular? But this one comes from Declan in Texas, who was watching on YouTube. How would we respond to someone who pushes back when we say, when we say we don't believe in a works-based salvation? They say that we would claim someone loses their salvation if they miss Mass.
0: Yeah, so someone who intentionally goes against the law of God can lose their salvation. Someone who says, I know God wants me to do this, but I don't want to do that, is rejecting union with God. Heaven is union with God. And so someone who says, I don't actually want to be united with God, I don't want my will to be united with him, I don't want to do the things God wants me to do, they can lose that just as surely as when the devil says that he doesn't want to serve God anymore. So the fact that this is all a gift doesn't mean that you can't give up the gift. If someone gives you a gift, you can, you know, you get an ugly sweater for Christmas, you say, I don't want this ugly sweater, I'm going to give it away, or I'm going to return it to the store, re-gift it, whatever. You can sacrifice a gift. You can say no to a gift. You can have a gift for a while and then get rid of it. You can throw it in the trash. So salvation is a gift, and you can still forfeit it. You can still give it up. And there's nothing in the nature of gift that stands against that. So let's do this in a few parts. First, we both agree that the gift of salvation is a free gift that we can do nothing to merit, nothing to earn. And in this regard, it's like the gift of life, that you did nothing to earn the gift of life. And in John chapter 3, Jesus compared salvation to physical life. So that's our starting point. Just biblically, if you want to understand salvation, think of it as life. There's a lot of life and death imagery used throughout the New Testament. When it talks about those who get ill and die, it's speaking here principally of spiritually death. Similarly, you know, in Genesis 3, when they eat of the fruit and they die, they aren't biologically dead, but they are spiritually dead because they have rebelled from God. So there is a kind of spiritual death that we're talking about.

0: talking about here, or spiritual life. Well, the gift of spiritual life is just that. It is a gift. You can do nothing to merit it or earn it. But once you have the gift of life, you can, number one, maintain it, or number two, forfeit it. You did nothing to earn your physical life here on earth. You did nothing to cause it to happen. You did not exist that you could have been able to cause it. It is gratuitously a gift from God. Once you have that gift, there are all sorts of things you have to do to maintain the gift. You have to eat, you have to drink, you have to sleep, you have to exercise, you have to do all these kind of things. You have to look both ways when you cross the street. And if you do something reckless and stupid, you can forfeit your life. The same is true spiritually. But someone who is told, hey, if you do something reckless and stupid, you could forfeit your life, would be viewed with some curiosity if they said, oh, are you telling me I earned my biological life? We would say, no, you didn't earn it at all. But if you screw it up, you can destroy it. There's no contradiction between those two things at all. But for some reason, many of our Protestant brothers and sisters believe that if they can screw up this gift, that therefore it's not a gift. And I don't know what kind of gifts they have ever been given or received. But I can't think of a gift that you can't screw up. Somebody gives you a new car, you can crash it. So there's no contradiction between saying, yes, this is a free, unmerited gift. You did nothing to deserve it, nothing to earn it. And now that you have it, you have to maintain it. Now, this is why Scripture speaks in some clear terms that sit poorly with a lot of Protestant theology. When St. Paul says, for example, in Philippians 2:12, work out your own salvation with fear and trembling. If a Catholic today was the first to say those words, you can imagine how our Protestant brothers and sisters would react. Look, they're proving works-based salvation. Of course, you Catholics believe you have to earn your way to heaven and all of that. But these are the words of St. Paul. So if your interpretation of St. Paul contradicts the idea that we must work out our own salvation with fear and trembling, then your interpretation of St. Paul contradicts St. Paul. But Paul goes on to say, work out your own salvation with fear and trembling, for God is at work in you, both to will and to work for his good pleasure. This is a critical difference. Prior to the gift of justification, prior to the gift of new life, God is not dwelling within you, and your unaided human efforts count for nothing. Now that God dwells within you, you have been empowered to do things you were never able to do by your own unaided human effort, and now those good works that you do are truly good because God is at work in you, and God is good. So it's true. We want to say very clearly, number one, works of the law, things like circumcision, the Mosaic law, that has no impact on our salvation at all. Number two, the gift of salvation is a free gift that neither works of the law nor good works equip you for. These are things that precede any merit on our part. And number three, once we have this gift, once God dwells within us and is at work in us, now, as St. Paul very clearly teaches, we work out our salvation with fear and trembling, recognizing God is the one at work in us, both to will and to work for his good pleasure.
1: Joe Heschmeyer is our guest. Declan, thank you very much for that question. We've got lots more great questions for Joe, and I know they're great questions because I read them, and they're drop calls. They came in. The caller didn't stay on the line for one reason or another, but we liked the question, and we kept it. And we'll give more to Joe right after this on Catholic Answers Live.
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3: When the Word of God is proclaimed, and in a special way when the Gospel is proclaimed, it's an event happening in our midst which is calling forth from you and me very concretely today as whatever it is that's going on in my life. I come to Mass, I hear the Word, and now I have to respond to it. Always, every time, whatever it is, my response is called for. It's not just listening to someone read who then makes some comments. One of the best things that lay people can do on their way to Mass is pray that those of us who are going to preach will say something inspiring. If for no other reason, for your benefit. Pray for us. I know many of you do, but those of you who don't, pray for us. Pray that the Lord would open up our ears to hear what it is He wants to say to us, to communicate to you. Otherwise, you're going to sit through something really tedious, which none of us want to do.
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1: Okay, I'm a first-time caller, EWTN. Oh, my God, I've learned so much in increments on the radio from just jumping in the car, going to work, leaving work. Those few minutes has made a profound witness to my life. Thank you so much.
2: You know, I'm driving when your show comes on frequently, and so I wasn't able to change the channel. And I heard the whole show, and I thought, this is wonderful.
3: Mother Angelica, answering the call.
4: Hello?
5: Hello, Mother Angelica. I'm
4: Where
5: JP,
4: are you?
5: And I'm calling to ask you, I'm a Catholic, and I have a circle of friends who are what they call just spirit-filled Christians, mm-hmm. and I go to a weekly meeting they have. It's just like a little prayer group type of thing.
4: Yeah.
5: And I want to know, is that wrong for me to do that?
4: Well, I think it would be better for you to go to a Catholic prayer group. Why? Because there you will receive, hopefully, not always, but hopefully, perhaps a mass, a rosary, teaching. And I don't find fault with you going to a Protestant prayer group, providing there's not the teaching there that's going to change your mind and heart. What I'm saying is, it's wonderful, but you have to be extremely careful that you don't put yourself in temptations of doubt, where they may criticize the church or criticize you. At that point, you must leave. Because we work with people of all faith and no faith, our witness is to love them where they are and how they are. But we're also obliged, each one of us, to preserve our faith and not to put ourselves into a temptation or a place where my faith may be in jeopardy by those who create doubts in my mind. If you're talking of an ordinary prayer group where you pray together and read the scriptures together, fine. But if it comes to a point where it's a matter of defending your faith, then I would leave.
3: For more about Mother Angelica, visit EWTNRC.com.
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0: Welcome back, Catholic Answers Live. Joe Heschmeyer, our guest. Feel like I've been teasing the idea that Joe has got one of the most popular podcasts out there. He's one of the most helpful Catholics that you will find on the internet or podcasting or that whole world. So, Joe, tell us about Shameless Popery, this magnificent podcast you're doing, and how people can get it.
1: You can look up Shameless Popery on YouTube, Spotify, wherever you listen to or watch shows like that, shows like this. I try to respond to various objections to Catholicism, typically, not exclusively, coming from Protestantism, because that's just the world I know best, and showing what the Catholic answer is to those things, and in the process, often showing new aspects of Catholicism that sometimes even Catholics don't know well. So if you watch this show or listen to it, and you think, man, I wish that they would stay on one topic for a very long time, well, I've got good news for you. Once a week, I do.
0: Do check it out. The YouTube channel is a big deal, too. Like, it used to be just podcasting, but now you build up a YouTube channel to go with these things.
1: Yeah, it's really a pleasure to do YouTube. I had been a blogger, and then I was an audio podcaster, and so it was a different world to kind of enter into the realm of YouTube, where I'm actually on screen. I can't just be looking at a paper or a screen the whole time. You know, I actually have to, you know, like carry myself a little differently. I'm still adapting to all of that.
0: You mean get dressed, brush your teeth, comb your hair?
1: Totally.
0: You have to do all the basics now, Joe.
1: Yeah, it's horrible. But I do this for you guys, so don't let these sacrifices be in vain.
0: No, visit Shameless Popery. Colton.

0: Colton is next. He called from Florida. He was watching on YouTube when he called. How do we reconcile a justification that progresses and still commit venial sin? Wait, I don't know that I understand the question. How do we reconcile?
1: Yeah, I do.
0: Do you? Okay.
1: Yeah, so this comes in part with the difference between how we think about justification on the Catholic side compared to the Protestant side. Protestants, when they talk about justification, often mean the first moment of being made right before God or being declared right before God. Whereas Catholics understand that we're not simply declared righteous, that God makes us righteous, and that this is a progress where justification is both a past and an ongoing kind of event. And so it is closely tied to sanctification. Now, if you remember Declan's call right before the break, one of the comparisons I made is that the spiritual life should be understood a lot like biological life, because this is biblically the language that we're given. John 3, when Jesus compares it to being born again, all of the references to life and death to talk about spiritual life, that if you want to understand what's happening, and even the growth of the body of Christ, St. Paul talks about, like in Ephesians, for example, this is one of the models given to make sense of these very technical sounding terms like justification and sanctification. So we want to be just and we want to be holy. Sanctus is holy, which is where sanctification comes from. So this is like being alive and growing. So if you're not alive, you're not going to grow. If you are alive, it's important that you grow. And if you stop growing, you might stop living. Like if you stop consuming food, if you stop metabolizing new things, if that can eventually lead to you atrophying and dying. So in the Catholic view, justification and sanctification are closely linked together. That you think of it almost like a bicycle. You're either moving forward or you're falling over. You're either moving forward in sanctification or you're falling over and losing your justification by forfeiting it, by not moving forward in the spiritual life in the way that God is calling you to do. And so that's how we should understand that kind of at the outset. So given that, Colton's question, as I understand it, is we believe there are two types of sin, sin which is deadly and sin which is not deadly, and we believe that because Scripture says that, that you know it describes sin which is mortal and sin which isn't in 1 John chapter 5, verse 16. If anyone sees his brother committing what is not a mortal sin, he will ask and God will give him life for those whose sin is not mortal. There is sin which is mortal. I do not say that one is to pray for that. All wrongdoing is sin, but there is sin which is not mortal. Now, there again, we see the Bible using the language of life and death to describe the spiritual life. You know, sin which is mortal, they don't just mean like this is going to physically kill you. No, this is the same kind of death talked about, as I said before, in Genesis 3, when Adam and Eve eat of the tree and they die on that day. They didn't die physically. They did die spiritually. So spiritual death is the thing being talked about there. Similarly, in 1 Corinthians 11, when St. Paul talks about abuses of the Eucharist and says this is why some of you are dead, he's not saying that some of the people reading his letter are physically, like, you know, reading it from their coffin. He's talking about spiritual death. So there is this spiritual death, which we call mortal sin, that kills the life of God within you. You no longer have the indwelling of Father, Son, and Holy Spirit if you reject union with God. Because you can't both be united with God and refuse to be united with God simultaneously. But there are other sins which we commit, the ones that are talked about here in 1 John 5, which they're not deadly in the same way. They're still offensive to God. They are still sins. But this idea that all sins are the same size is both obviously wrong if you've ever looked around or, you know, seen different sins or committed sins. It's also obviously unbiblical because we're told all wrongdoing is sin, but there is sin which is not mortal. So some kind of wrongdoing is worse than other kinds of wrongdoing, and that's a basic biblical fact we should all reckon with. I know that doesn't sit well with some people's theology. Change your theology to one that matches the Bible. So you can be growing in justification. You can be growing in sanctification. You can be on the right trajectory and still have struggles that are wounding to your relationship. And there's no contradiction between those two things. Think about any relationship. Chances are, if you're married, you can probably say, yeah, as I fell in love with this person, as we went from, you know, friends to dating to engaged to marriage,

0: married, whatever your journey looked like, there were times where we were growing closer together, and along that same journey at the same time, there would be things that popped up that were harmful to our relationship. Things where one or the other of us did something that damaged the relationship, some kind of wound, some kind of fight, whatever it was. And yet we grew amidst all of that. Like, those two things can both be true. Now, those things are a problem. You don't want to have anything that harms your relationship, even if it's not going to end the relationship. And that's true whether you're talking about your marriage or a dating relationship, or most importantly, your relationship with God. We should take venial sin very seriously, because we don't want to do anything that wounds our relationship with God. We don't want to do anything that offends God and his grandeur and his holiness. But even if we do those things, that is not of itself incompatible with the fact that we might still be alive and growing. Because if you say that it is incompatible, then you're going to treat all sin as mortal. And the Bible very clearly says all wrongdoing is sin, but there is sin which is not mortal.
1: Colton, Florida, thank you very much for the question. Next one comes from Ed, who when he called was in Arizona, in Sierra Vista, Arizona, listening on the Catholic Answers app. By the way, if you download that Catholic Answers app, there's all kinds of cool stuff with it. But among them is there's just a button you can push during the show, and it'll dial right in here to the studio. You talk to who's ever screening calls, and we'll get you on the air. So if you want an easy way to call during the show, get the app and then just push the button when you got a question. This is what Ed wanted to know. How close in time was the Bread of Life discourse to the Passion of Christ?
0: A year apart. This is going to be the easiest question I answer in terms of having a very straightforward answer. John 6, verse 4 says, "Now the Passover, the feast of the Jews, was at hand." There are three Passovers in the Gospel of John. This is the second one. The next one is the Last Supper. And then Jesus dies one day later. And in fact, the Bread of Life discourse is one day after the feeding of the 5,000, which is what John 6, 4 mentions. So they might literally be just one year apart. And in this, by the way, it matters. Like, it's not a coincidence that if you want to understand Jesus' sacrifice, 1 Corinthians tells you Christ, our Paschal Lamb, has been sacrificed. So the motif through which to understand the death of Jesus Christ in his sacrificial offering at the Last Supper and on the cross is the Passover. The Passover has a couple important elements. You have the killing of the lamb. This prefigures Jesus' death on the cross. But then the way ordinary people participated in the sacrifice wasn't by killing the lamb, actually. It was by eating the lamb. St. Paul says this explicitly in 1 Corinthians 10, that you become a partner in the altar by eating the sacrifice. And he applies that to the Eucharist explicitly in 1 Corinthians 10. This is how he says we become participators in the body and blood of Christ. So the other dimension, you have the killing, but then you have the eating of the lamb. That points to the Last Supper, and it points to the Mass. So when you have the Bread of Life discourse, which looks very Eucharistic, and it's happening at Passover time, this is pointing both backwards towards Passover and forward towards the Last Supper.
1: Ed, thank you. Can I try something out on you, Joe? I'll take the break. But I've been trying this out in my own mind. I'm just working this through. And there's the when did Jesus say this part, that question that Ed just asked. But I also think it's fruitful in understanding the Bread of Life discourse to ask, when was this written and presented to the church? Because the church is, it already has all three of the other gospels, which have the Last Supper, where Jesus says, "This is my body and this is my blood." It already has all of Paul's letters, and it's already celebrating a Eucharistic celebration every week, everywhere that the church is. So you've got the Sunday. So you have this church that, in other words, John's gospel is received into a church that knows exactly how to put John 6 into context, because it's already living all of these things. And I think sometimes we don't appreciate that enough. That if you said, well, how would a first century Christian who received John's gospel have put this in context, there's no way around it. It would have been in the context of an already lived life of extensive

0: Eucharistic writing and weekly Eucharistic practice.
1: Yes, this is, it's huge. And a lot of the structure of the Gospel of John in particular is liturgical. So it's built in part around the Jewish liturgical calendar. John is very big on telling us which Jewish feast is happening and then pointing to the Christian fulfillment of that feast. So here he explicitly mentions Passover. And so then we're supposed to be understanding this is the Christian fulfillment of the Passover. And this happens repeatedly. Now, this is most pronounced in the Gospel of John. It's not exclusively. So, you know, something like Pentecost would be another very obvious one, where Pentecost is a Jewish feast that then has a Christian fulfillment. So this is coming to a people who are liturgical both in their Jewish background and liturgical in their Christian experience. And they're seeing the parallels and the fulfillments. That it isn't as if early Christianity is anti-liturgical. There's sometimes this idea that, oh, well, you had all of these feasts on the old calendar, but now that Christianity's come, you don't have any of that stuff. And so this is important to just making sense of the Bible, that you are reading the Bible out of context when you're reading it by yourself. And this is something that is important to just bear in mind. That doesn't mean it's bad to read the Bible by yourself. It's good to. But you should recognize that you might be missing something. Revelation chapter 1, verse 3 says, "Blessed is he who reads aloud the words of the prophecy, and blessed are those who hear and who keep what is written therein." Okay, so where was this being read aloud? Well, it's being read aloud in church. When was this being read aloud in church? During the Eucharistic liturgy. And so if you are trying to read these things without the kind of sensitivity to the origins of them and the context in which they're meant to be understood, you're going to miss a fair amount of that. I recently was at Benedictine, and I gave a talk on the Jewish roots of Christ the King in this feast of Rosh Hashanah. Now, Rosh Hashanah just means head of the year. It's Jewish New Year's. And there are two very fleeting references to a feast on this day in the Torah, but there's no details about what the feast consists of other than that you have the sounding of the trumpets. So you blow the trumpet or the shofar, the ram's horn, and then you do something. But that something is never spelled out within the pages of Scripture. Now, we have plenty of other context from Jewish sources to tell us what that looked like. We can kind of catch little glimpses within Scripture. But the fact is, they knew what they were supposed to do because they weren't just picking up a Torah and reading it for themselves and trying to reinvent Israel. They were in Israel. They were living that life. They knew what these feasts were. So then when they would read a reference to New Year's, they knew what that looked like, even if someone reading it thousands of years later without that lived experience might say, oh, this isn't much to go on. I don't know what this looked like. The example I would give is many Protestants view the Bible like a constitution. Like, this is the constitution of the church. And so anything important is going to be spelled out. This is going to tell us how to build our church. This is going to tell us what to believe. This is going to tell us all these things. And the Bible never says it's going to do that. And in fact, the Bible doesn't do that. And one of the reasons we know it doesn't do that is because the church precedes the New Testament. And the Bible is very clear about this. You know, think about, for example, St. Paul's letters, where he's writing to different churches. You know, he couldn't make it clearer that these churches already exist. That's something we kind of take for granted, but it means that people were not starting with the New Testament and then working from that to say, okay, what offices are we supposed to have in the church? What is our liturgy supposed to look like? What should we believe about the Eucharist? This is not how that worked. They already have the Mass. They already have the church. And then the various disputes that arise are settled within that context because leaders of the church are writing to them, inspired by the Holy Spirit, to settle disputes within the church. So if you cut out that whole context of the church and try to read it by itself, you're going to get nowhere. I mentioned the Constitution for a second ago. The Constitution does not mention governors at all. Does that mean governors are unimportant? It doesn't. Governors were arguably the single most important office in 18th century America. The presidency early on was rather weak. And so governors have this tremendous influence, this tremendous importance. They, you know, remember the ones choosing the senators, for example. And all of that goes completely unreported on within the Constitution.

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3: Welcome back. Catholic Answers Live. Joe Heschmeyer, our guest. Have you ever done any John 6 stuff on Shameless Popery? Or has that not come up?
4: I have done John 6 stuff on Shameless Popery. I did a walkthrough of John 6 because one of the common questions people will give is, and it's a reasonable question. I want to be very clear. They'll say, well, look, Jesus says that he is the bread of life, but he also says other things, like he's
3: the gate for the sheep. Yeah.
4: Right. It's right. A very common objection. And they're right about that. That the bread of life is reasonably read as a metaphor. And in fact, we would say it is a metaphor. But here's the catch. Jesus actually tells us what the metaphor means, what it's for.
3: I know.
4: Because with all the other metaphor, when he says that he's a gate for the sheep, it's very clear what he means. When he says destroy his temple and in 3 days, John tells us what he means by that. In John 3, when he says you have to be born again, he explains to Nicodemus what he means. In John 4, when he talks to the Samaritan woman about living water, he explains what he means. So with the bread of life, does Jesus explain what he means? He does. In fact, I could do a much more protracted discussion on this, but I'll keep it pretty simple. He says in John 6:51, I'm the living bread which came down from heaven. So, okay, he's given us the first answer to what does he mean by bread of life. He means himself. Because early on, they had thought that he meant free food. So now he's making very clear that he doesn't. I'm the living bread which came down from heaven. If anyone eats of this bread, he will live forever. And the bread which I shall give for the life of the world
3: is
4: my flesh. So, That's hard to figure out what he's talking about.
3: But what does he mean by bread?
4: It is a metaphor. But it turns out he means his flesh.
3: Yeah.
4: And so then people will be like, well, he doesn't really mean that. He meant his teachings. He could have said, it is my teachings.
3: Mm-hmm.
4: So to say that the bread is a metaphor for his flesh, which is a metaphor for his teachings, that's a convoluted muddle. That's not good biblical interpretation. If you've got metaphors for metaphors for metaphor, I mean, at a certain point, you have to say, what am I doing here? Like, am I just explaining this away? It's a hard teaching. Because that's how his early crowd responded to that. They said, this is a hard saying. Who can listen to it? But notice it's only after verse 51 when he says that the bread is his flesh. That is the first time that they object to it on that basis. They say, how can this man give us his flesh to eat in verse 52? Before that, they were taking him to mean either that he was talking about bread from heaven like manna, or else that he just meant it as a metaphor for having come from heaven. So in verse 34, they say, Lord, give us this bread always, thinking that it's free food. In verses 41 and 42, they say, is not this Jesus, the son of Joseph, whose father and mother we know? How does he now say, I've come down from heaven? So notice, they just take it to mean, yeah, I came from heaven, bread from heaven, that's all it means. They've lost sight of it. So first they think, yeah, it's about eating, but it's not about flesh, it's about eating literal bread. Then they're like, oh, okay, the whole thing's a metaphor, it just means he came from heaven. Jesus corrects all of that and is like, no, you have to eat my flesh. That's what the bread of life is about. And when they say, how can this man give us his flesh to eat? He spends a very long time unpacking that is exactly what he means. I know we've gone over that before, so I won't make you sit through me going line by line through that. But for anyone listening, just work line.

0: by line from John 6:53 to John 6:58 and just keep track of the number of different ways that Jesus responds by saying that he is, in fact, calling for us to eat his flesh.
1: Yeah. All right, yeah, so check it out on Shameless Popery and find that and so many other great things. Joe gets a lot of time to go into depth on these things on Shameless Popery. All right, let's go to Susan in Minnesota. She was watching on YouTube, and she wanted to know this when she called. I'm in OCIA, and my husband doesn't agree with my decision. If I were to become Catholic and I can't make it to Mass because of issues at home, will I be in mortal sin?
0: The duty to go to Mass is limited by if you have a just reason for not being able to go. Because it can happen that there are situations where it's either impossible or imprudent to go to Mass. So if you're, you know, if you or a child is sick, or, you know, if you're, say you're recovering from childbirth, or the roads are icy or something like this, those are all legitimate reasons not to go to Mass. And in those situations, the Catechism recommends that you read the Liturgy of the Word. You can also do things like watch Mass on TV, and then to set aside time for personal prayer. That you want to still honor Sunday and keep it holy as you can, treat it truly as the Lord's Day, whether you are physically able to go to Mass or not. It is sinful to deliberately miss Mass, and deliberately missing Sunday or a holy day of obligation is a grave sin. So that would be the standard. So in this particular case, Susan, I don't know all of the situation that you're in. I don't know, for example, if your family has two cars. I don't know kind of what the marital dynamic is like. The fact that he may not like the fact that you're going to Mass isn't of itself a reason not to go. But if there are other compounding situations where it is either impossible or, depending on the marital situation, might not be safe to go to Mass, that is a different kind of equation. And so without knowing all of the ins and outs of your situation, I would just say that. So if you're wanting to go to Mass and are prevented from going to Mass, that is something that you're not morally responsible for. And you simply offer that sacrifice up in your heart. This comes up more frequently with something, for example, when you have kids who convert, who are still living at home and are not able to take themselves to Mass. They don't own a car, or they're not of age to drive, and their parents are hostile to Catholicism. In the meantime, I think you should do two things. Obviously, number one, pray for the softening of your husband's heart and for his conversion. And number two, try to engage with him. Sometimes it's very difficult to speak with someone that we know and love, someone we're really close to, about these really important issues. And it's so important to do that. But because sometimes they won't listen to us, this is one of the reasons we have sources like Catholic Answers and Catholic Answers books to help kind of fill that role, to maybe convince those people who won't listen to you directly.
1: Susan, God bless you. Thank you so much for the call and the question. I'm sorry that we weren't able to talk in person, but it would be great if in the future we could talk in the person. You're always welcome to call. Almost every day we do this live, but sometimes we gather up the calls that we were very interested in but didn't get a chance to answer on the air, and we just do them. It's called the drop calls. I used to call it the drop calls open forum, but that doesn't make any sense. So we'll just call it the drop calls show. Joe Heschmeyer here to pick up all those drop calls. We'll continue with that right after this on Catholic Answers Live.
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3: At the Battle of New Orleans in 1815, Andrew Jackson led 3,000 militia, mostly hunters and farmers, against an army of over 10,000 well-armed veterans of the British Army who planned to take over the city. People who couldn't fight ran to join the local sisters before Statue of Our Lady of Prompt Succor, which means fast help to pray. As dawn was breaking on the morning of January 8th, there was a mass offered for victory. And during communion, a messenger burst into the church announcing that Andrew Jackson had liberated the city. It was the most lopsided defeat

0: in British history. They suffered over 2,000 casualties to the US's less than 100. Jackson came to thank the sisters when the battle was done. He knew who had really won. It was the last time the British invaded US soil. Every year since then, on January 8th, a massive Thanksgiving celebrated in New Orleans before Our Lady of Prompt Succor. Need fast help against impossible odds? You know where to find it. 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
1: We should pray because prayer is conversation with God, and conversation is the only way to build a relationship. We need that relationship with God. We should pray and talk with God about what's on our hearts, what's on our minds, what's active in our lives, the joys we have. We should share all of these with God. Prayer is conversation, and conversation is the only way to build a relationship with God. It's the most important relationship. All of our other relationships depend on this one.
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0: Welcome back, Catholic Answers Live. I'm Cy Kellett, your host. Joe Heschmeyer is our guest. I always like it when Joe's here for two reasons. One, Joe's super popular. It's always good to have somebody that's super popular on the show. Two, Joe's really smart. So popular and smart, that's a great combination. You know, with some of these apologists, you just get one, not the other. But with Joe, you get both. So
1: who are you talking about?
0: Not Trent Horn. Oh, I'm sorry. You didn't accuse me of talking about Trent Horn, and I must have got really defensive there. You know, Trent's super popular and super smart. He knows. I'm just kidding. Joe,
1: we got an angry call from a Trent in Dallas, Texas.
0: Trent in Dallas, you're on the line. Trent used to kill me on the air regularly. They used to keep a scoreboard of how many times Trent's example involved kill. Like, we literally had a scoreboard of how many times Trent's moral example involved killing Cy. The worst one was the time that he asked a woman if it was okay to kill me in a certain situation, and her answer was, she answered with a question. Her question was, well, what country is it in? I was like, that's never the right answer when someone says, can you kill someone? But she was a.
1: Are we in international waters?
0: She was a relativist. This is why we're going on a cruise. You know, she was a pro-choice relativist, and not all pro-choice people are relativists. But she was. She thought, well, you go by whatever the law of the place is. That was one of the unhappiest moments I've had on Catholic Answers Live, because
1: I can't remember if we've talked. Oh, sorry. I had a thought related to that, but.
0: I was just going to say,
1: okay.
0: Yeah, you go. You go. Yeah,
1: you're
0: go.
1: Doing this on
0: Talk,
1: purpose.
0: Joe. Smart Joe.
1: Go ahead. You do
0: smart.
1: You're
0: smart and popular. You take over. You go ahead. Wait. I was just going to say, now you're going to make me finish my thought. You're going to force me to.
1: I am.
0: It was sad because I don't like people killing me, but also to think that this person, like, actually believed in relativism to the point where killing was, well, if that's what they believe in their society, then who am I to judge that? No, you have to judge that. That's the way I felt.
1: Yes.
0: Anyway, I was sad on two counts.
1: It,

0: it points to the real poverty of moral relativism and cultural relativism as well. Because there's this idea that we're somehow being compassionate if we treat all ideas as equal or all cultures as equal, even if they're doing things that are really obviously wicked and things that are, you know, obviously immoral and against just human reason. There's a famous example with General Charles Napier, the first colonial ruler of India when it became a British colony. And one of the first things Napier did was outlaw bride burning. Have I talked to you about this before? So I genuinely cannot remember.
1: No, I don't remember this. I usually remember all stories that involve bride burning. They tend to stick with me, Joe. But
0: yeah, understandable. All right, this is going to be a... So don't worry. This is a story about no longer bride burning. So there had been an Indian practice where you would build a funeral pyre and you would put the dead man and his property, including his living wife, on the pyre, and you would burn them as a way of saying this is his stuff, and he's, you know, this is, and that was the cultural practice. And so, unsurprisingly, one of the very first things that the British do is they say, no more of this. This is abhorrent. This is obviously against human dignity. And so some Hindu priests came and complained to Napier and said, you know, you've got to let us do this. This is our culture. And Napier thinks about it for a minute and he says, okay, I understand that you have this, you know, element of your culture that you build a pyre and you burn the woman. And you should know that we also have a cultural practice we do where I come from. And that's that we build a giant wooden gallows and we hang people who do things like this. And so you build your pyre and we'll build your gallows, or we'll build our gallows, and then we'll each follow our culture. And so, you know, that effectively ended the debate. And it's a clever, you know, Napier was a very witty sort of individual, and it was a clever way of resolving the situation, but it's actually morally unsatisfying. Because, yes, we came to the right conclusion, but almost by accident, because it happened that the British customs were more moral than the Indian customs. But if it had been the other way around, we wouldn't have come to the right. Like, if they had come and established bride burning and they were just the more dominant power, that would have been wicked. And if we can't say things like that, hey, when Germany invades Poland, this is bad. It not just, well, this is their culture and they're imposing their cultural values on. No, the fact that, you know, one culture might impose some wickedness, what that invariably means is that the strong within that culture. So all you're doing in the name of tolerant moral relativism at a cultural level is supporting the strong people oppressing the weak. So when you support, you know, men oppressing women or the majority culture oppressing minority cultures or whatever it is within a society, you're doing all of those things. And moral realism, recognizing there are higher moral standards, gives us the ability to say, even if a moral evil is very popular, like slavery was, it's still immoral. Even if the society you're living in tries to tell you it's okay, it's not okay. And you're not insane for recognizing that it's not okay. So we have this very weird false tolerance of, oh, we've got to tolerate all of the abuses that people do in other countries or else we're bad people. No, we can recognize that wickedness in our own country or in other people's countries. And we can do that precisely because morality is not simply an artifact of culture, the way something like a custom or a language might be, that there is an actual right or wrong answer to this.
1: It's the trap of a moral relativism. It's the trap of I don't know. I do think sometimes there's motivated reasoning here, but I suppose we're all subject to motivated reasoning. So you don't want to just accuse people of something that you probably are guilty of yourself, you know, 9 times out of 10. But it does seem that there's a motive behind this, which is essentially, I hate to say it, Joe, to defend abortion.
0: Yeah, I mean, with a lot of that, I think that's exactly right. Can we really say killing is wrong? And then once you make that move, Jay Bartoszewski says, like, you can make yourself ignorant and stupid, but you always end up more ignorant and more stupid than you intended to. Like, you can close your eyes to some of the truth, but you end up having to close your eyes to more of it than you mean. And so you're never able to just carve out some, like, you can't come up with a moral code that is sane and coherent, but allows abortion. So you have to create a moral

0: road that ends up being increasingly obviously insane and immoral, because otherwise you're not going to get to have the abortion part that you want to preserve. So you always end up much worse than you intend, because truth is connected to truth and lies are connected to lies. So in the same way that telling one lie might mean you tell five more lies to cover up that one lie, lying about morality, you don't just lie about the one area. You have to end up lying about all these
1: gets
0: other areas
1: bigger.
0: As well.
1: Yeah.
0: Yeah.
1: I tell you what, Joe, let's take a quick break and then I'll come back and give you some questions. Drop calls today. Joe Heschmeyer, our guest on Catholic Answers Live.
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0: Welcome back. Catholic Answers Live. Joe Heschmeyer, our guest. Joe, at some point, we got to do a show on Catholicism and the 250th anniversary of the United States, because we got a big anniversary this year, and we haven't planned any shows about that. What would be your angle on that? We could do a patriotism show, like what is true? Why is patriotism a virtue, or how to live the virtue of patriotism? But I feel like there's a lot to celebrate in the United States, and we shouldn't miss the opportunity.
1: Yeah. I mean, we also have an American pope named Leo XIV.
0: Yeah.
1: And the last Leo XIII, wrote an entire encyclical on Catholicism in the United States.
0: Oh, that's right.
1: And it might be fun to take a look at that from 1895 and to see what are the things that we were doing well, what are the things he was worried about, how does that kind of line up? So that might be a fun kind of angle to go with it. I don't know. It's just the first thing I thought of.
0: All right. Yeah, because it's a big deal, 250 years as a country. I mean,
1: it is.
0: It's not compared to some countries. That's like, yeah, that's basically like the last week in their history. But still, we pulled it off, 250 years so far. I know some people are like,
1: I mean,
0: yeah,
1: you
0: I don't know
1: the
0: much.
1: Church Chiesa Nuova in Rome, right?
0: Yes. Yes. Right. I love that church. Yeah.
1: Do you know when it was founded?
0: No.
1: St. Philip Neri founded it. Or at least it was founded, I think, by
0: the new church. Yeah. Yeah. Right. Yeah.
1: Yeah. So the church
0: so
1: itself
0: if it's Philip Neri,
1: 1575.
0: Yeah. Yeah.
1: So right.
0: That's
1: yes,
0: the new church
1: new
0: in Rome.
1: Church is right. It just is called New Church, and it hasn't
0: nobody's come up with another name for it. They just still call it the New Church.
1: Another name? Who knows the actual name? It's another St. Mary's, but yeah, everyone just calls it New Church.
0: By the way, if you're like, I need to study a Catholic saint. I've never studied one. Philip, you could do a lot worse than Philip Neri. You could do
1: oh
0: a
1: my
0: lot.
1: Gosh. He is
0: one of the great
1: so
0: saints, and I don't people understand how great he is.
1: Yeah. You know,
0: I just don't think the greatness of, like, people remember Teresa of Avila from that period. They remember, you know, the founders of the Jesuits. But Philip Neri, every bit as great.
1: Second Apostle of Rome, they call him, which is quite it's remarkable given that he's in the 16th century.
0: And there were already two great apostles in Rome.
1: Yes.
0: Like before. Like, he's second to who? Like, we had Peter and Paul. Philip Neri. All right, here's a question from Peter in Los Angeles. Is there a way to arrive at the conclusion of the personhood of God without resorting to revelation?
1: Yes and

0: No. So yes to personhood generally, no to the tri-personal nature of God. And let me explain what I think Peter's asking about and then kind of how we're going to get there. So you can look out at creation and know that it has a creator. You can look at the various things from reason alone. You can see all the external evidence that there is design and beauty and wonder and all of this stuff that only makes sense with a creator. More to the point, you have things that are contingent, and you can't have contingent things unless they're grounded by something non-contingent. So contingent just means it only exists under certain conditions. Everything you see in the cosmos is contingent. It only exists under certain conditions. And if conditions were slightly different, it wouldn't exist. Well, you can't only have contingent things, because if you did, you wouldn't have anything. If everything needs certain conditions and those conditions need conditions and so on, then you're never going to have anything. And yet we have things. So we know that there are necessary conditions or necessary, non-contingent. Something non-contingent exists, or you wouldn't have a universe. And that something non-contingent isn't any of the things that we find in the universe, because those are all very clearly contingent. The stars don't have to be here. You don't have to be here, and so on. So you can reason to the existence of some kind of creator. The question I understand Peter to be asking is, well, how do we know this is a personal God and not simply an impersonal force, a creative force? Like, math, you can say, is necessary. So how do we know math didn't create the cosmos? And there's the easiest way to do it. The principle is this: there is nothing in an effect that isn't present, at least in potential, in the sum of its causes. So if you have a what's called a closed system, and you put two coins in there, and then you put two more coins in there, you're not going to end up with five coins. There's just no way that's going to happen, because it doesn't make any sense. You're not going to get 2 + 2 is five. And so similarly, whatever we see in creation has to be explained by the creative power of the cause of creation. And so all of the intelligence and personhood and everything we see in the effect has to be present in some way in the cause, or it wouldn't be present in the effect. Does that distinction make sense, Sai? Because this is sometimes where people's eyes glaze over.
1: It does, but as you're saying it, I think a lot of people will make this objection, Joe, in their mind. Well, yeah, before Darwin, that's what we thought, but now we know that inanimate matter can become living, even though we have no explanation for how that happened, and living matter can become a person, even though we have no explanation for how that happened. I think people have a kind of Darwin of the gaps here.
0: Darwin of the gaps is a good explanation of that. But notice, someone who believes in that has to believe that matter has the ability to become alive under certain conditions. We don't have to even debate that point here. I mean, there's plenty of debates you can have on some of the various Darwinian theories. But the point here would be, even someone who makes that claim has to say a rock has the potential to be alive, or at least matter as such has the potential to be alive. And so that has to be something present within it. So you have, like, when your eyes are closed, you have the potential for sight, whether you're using it or not. When you're not speaking, you have the potential for speech. But that potential has to be there, or you couldn't make sense of the fact that then you go on to speak. So if you say this sludge eventually became living creatures, then you have to say that sludge had the
1: Ah, the
0: potential to
1: potential was
0: become
1: there.
0: living creatures.
1: That I can
0: And so
1: agree
0: you
1: with.
0: would still have to say there's at least potential personhood in all of creation, even prior to personhood
1: I
0: arising.
1: see that. Okay, very good. That's helpful.
0: So you still have to have a creator that can create personhood, and a merely impersonal force that doesn't have the ability to become a person can't create personhood and potential personhood. It doesn't make sense, because then the effect would be greater than the cause. Now, we sometimes, like, there are all sorts of objections people will raise in the physical world where they say,

0: oh, well, you put these two things together and there's a big explosion like the atomic bomb. But it's, no, no. If you actually understand the science of what's happening there, it's not just you put those two things together. They're also interacting with the atmosphere or whatever. So you actually have a bunch of different causes, and those causes, the sum of them is larger than the effect. You can't have an effect that's larger than the sum of the causes, and you can't have an effect that has something that isn't present even potentially within the causes. These are both principles that we use in terms of philosophy and theology, but they're also principles we use in science. Like, this is just basic logical principles that we have to work with. Like, if you find footprints on the mud, you must have had a cause capable of making those footprints.
1: Mm-hmm.
0: And if your explanation is, well, the only one here was me, and I've got these really tiny feet, and those are really big footprints, then you haven't successfully found all the causes, because clearly some other cause was present there, because there's footprints there that you didn't make, and et cetera. This is really rudimentary. We don't often put it in kind of that formulaic sort of language, but everyone kind of intuitively acts like this, because this is just basic logic. So personhood must be present in the creator, or it wouldn't be present in the creation.
1: Hmm. Boy, there you go, Peter. So you can, but you can
0: yeah,
1: get
0: but
1: there.
0: Yeah, but I said there was a yes and no, because God isn't just personal. He's tri-personal, which means that in the Holy Spirit, you don't just have, in the Holy Trinity, you don't just have one person. You have three: Father, Son, and Holy Spirit. And that is very confusing for many people. If you think it's wise, Si, I can dive into that, but I think this is already a kind of technical question. But I'll just say, you can't know the exact nature of God's personhood just from reason, but you can know that God must have personhood from reason.
1: Got it. I got it. Right. Okay. Very, very. But it does seem to me like when you talk about those potentials, that if there's potential for it in creation, that had to be present in the creator. If we, I know that this is going a little bit off topic, but I'm interested in it. If we say the creator is three persons who love one another, then we see the potential for us to love others is that potential comes from God, that we wouldn't have that if God couldn't love other persons.
0: Yes, so selfless love is one of the things that would point to the personhood of God being a little more dynamic.
1: Yeah.
0: This is going to be the closest you can get to the Trinity. I think that that's a very good insight, that we know love exists. Love exists in our cosmos, and we know that the nature of love is selfless. And this is, you know, obviously made clearer in Revelation. Even before you get to Christianity, you have this notion of selfless love. The fact that we know the creator did not always coexist with creation, you know, there's a time when there's no persons in the cosmos. How long of a time depends on your view of the origins of the universe, but everybody agrees there's some period of time where there's no material personal creation. So how is it that God is love, and how is it that love is present within God prior to and apart from the creation of the cosmos?
1: Yeah.
0: And the answer to that is going to turn out to be the Trinity. We can ask the question, we can recognize something curious, but we can't make that final step of getting the answer
1: without revelation,
0: apart from divine revelation.
1: Peter, yeah. What a wonderful question. Thank you very much.
0: Yeah.
1: This next one comes from Betsy in Portland, Oregon, listening on KBVM. I thought it was is that it? Yeah, KBVM. Yeah. Does Eastern Orthodoxy have a singular authority like we do?
0: No, it doesn't. It has various authorities, and it does have a primus inter pares, a first among equals, but he doesn't have the same authority as the Pope does. So, like, the Patriarch of Constantinople has a certain kind of authority. It's at least an honorific, where he's got some kind of titular headship, but you can ignore and reject what he says, basically, seemingly with impunity. And we see that happening. You know, right now, the Russian Orthodox are not in full communion with the Byzantine Orthodox. So within Eastern Orthodoxy, you have something of a schism internally, and about two-thirds of Eastern Orthodox or Russian Orthodox.

0: Orthodox. So even though on paper the Patriarch of Constantinople has the number one spot, in practice there are not many Orthodox living in Turkey, which is where Constantinople was. It's, I mean, Constantinople doesn't even exist now. It's now Istanbul, a very large Muslim city. So he has a paper authority, but it doesn't carry much practical weight from what we can tell. And his spirituality is also radically different than the spirituality of the Russian Orthodox. So the Russian Orthodox, I don't love using terms liberal and conservative, but the Russian Orthodox are way more conservative than Patriarch Bartholomew, the Patriarch of Constantinople. So he's called the Ecumenical Patriarch. They give him some kind of like nod of recognition of him having a special title, but they view him as basically heretical and don't treat him as having that real kind of binding authority. So it'll be interesting to see where this kind of ends up, but that's the situation that we find today. Nobody has any kind of papal-like authority, and nobody has the ability to call an ecumenical council or to resolve the problems that Orthodoxy has. You can have pan-Orthodox synods, but they're all voluntary in terms of whether you want to go to them, and they don't have a real binding authority. They can't compel the conscience of a believer. They can't say, you have to believe this. And so they're of, again, pretty limited authority, which is why you have situations like, you know, the most vocal Orthodox online will say things like, oh, you know, as Orthodox, we don't believe we worship the same God as Muslims. Where it's very clear the patriarchs do think that. I mean, have said repeatedly that we do, including the patriarchs both of Constantinople and of Russia. Trent Horn did an episode in his channel, Council of Trent, exploring this. But they just flatly present a sort of counter-magisterium to their magisterium. And because there isn't anyone with that same kind of authority, you can't say, oh, like, you're being a bad Orthodox. You're just listening to different figures than other people might be listening to.
1: Do they believe that the Pope is actually a bishop, or have they? Do they think that that seat is vacant?
0: That's a great question. So on paper, this is an area where some Orthodox will say that Catholics don't even have valid holy orders, maybe don't even have a valid baptism, and all. I mean, go to those kind of real extremes.
1: Yeah.
0: But then others are like, that's a very weak and poor sort of theology, because if you read the Church Fathers, particularly the Western Church Fathers responding to Donatism, it's very clear that even if you think someone is a schismatic, they don't lose their baptism. They don't lose even priestly authority. You can have people who are validly baptized outside of the visible bonds of the church. And we've known this for many centuries prior to the Great Schism.
1: Joe Heschmeyer is our guest. Drop calls. That's where our questions are coming from. They called. They had a great question, but they didn't stay on the line. That doesn't matter. We had already typed the question up. We just cut and pasted it, and now we're giving it to Joe. More of those coming up right after this on Catholic Answers Live.

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1: Welcome to Spirit of Stewardship. Jeremy Belsky is your host for real-life stories, encouragement, and ideas to enhance your own gifts of work, wealth, and wisdom in response to God's blessings for you.
2: I'm Jeremy Belsky, and today's topic is Eucharistic Stewardship, Bringing Christ to People and People to Christ. Question: do you believe Jesus to be truly present in the Eucharist? If you are Catholic, then your answer should be a resounding yes. The pinnacle act of stewardship through our Christian faith as Catholics is to bring Christ to people and people to Christ. As Catholics, the number one way to ultimately achieve this way of life is through receiving the Eucharist. The minimum requirement of receiving Jesus through the Eucharist coincides with the third commandment: keep holy the Sabbath, and thus receiving communion at Mass. But if you want to go above and beyond what's expected, then perhaps consider making daily communion a top priority, or encourage others to make this positive change with you. The sacraments of Holy Communion and Reconciliation are two of the most powerful and transforming ways to bring you closer to the love, peace, and forgiveness of Jesus Christ. Another act of stewardship to bring

0: one into communion with Christ might initially start by first bringing that person into the Catholic faith. Since the Eucharist is the focal point of our faith, your knowledge of the Eucharist is important. However, that's where priests in the RCI program can assist in explaining our faith and the role of the Eucharist. In summary, spend some time in prayer to discern how the Eucharist can play a greater role in a stewardship way of life for you or for someone you care. This is Jeremy Belsky, your host for Spirit of Stewardship.
1: To learn how you can better share your talents and resources, contact your local parish priest. 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
2: For 2,000 years, our family has celebrated life and prayed for our world. 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

0: Welcome back. Catholic Answers Live. Joe Heschmeyer, that shameless papist. Shameless Popery is his podcast. Shameless Popery is YouTube channel. Check it all out. Drop calls for Joe. And Joe, this one came from Canton, Ohio. Nothing? I thought you would say something about football.
1: No.
0: I said, you don't want to say anything?
1: Yeah. I didn't even remember that's where the Hall of Fame
0: that's
1: was.
0: That's a pro football Hall of Fame.
1: Man, I fumbled that one.
0: Still, you bring it home. I you know, even when you weren't
1: that's
0: prepared,
1: the wrong sport.
0: You said twice, Joe. All right, here we go. This came from Mia in Canton, Ohio. How come everyone takes the host for communion, but not everyone gets the chalice?
1: Yes. So Christ is wholly present in both, and so the priest is required to receive both for. As the principal one offering the sacrifice in the person of Christ. And so when Jesus says, do this, he's actually speaking to his priests. He's speaking to the first priests, the apostles. There aren't those same kind of instructions given for how the laity are to receive. And so it's great to receive both. It's not required, and you're not getting less of Jesus. You know, think about it this way. If the person in front of you gets a larger host than you do or a larger piece of the host than you do, they've not gotten any more of Jesus than you did. Similarly, if the person in front of you receives the host and the chalice and you receive just the host or just the chalice, they're not receiving any more of Jesus. Jesus is undivided. And our communion with Jesus makes us one. It doesn't make us more divided. And so this is why St. Paul can say that we are one body because we partake of the one loaf, that the Eucharist makes us one. It's a principle of unification, not of disunion. The separate consecration of the bread and wine to turn it into the body and blood of Christ is a reminder of Jesus' death on the cross in which his blood was separated from his body. But now that Christ has risen, there is no longer that separation. He is wholly present, body and blood, soul and divinity.

0: in every drop of the chalice and every piece of the host. And so for a lot of historical reasons, there was a move in the West to commune just under one kind, to use a technical language, to avoid the risk of spilling the chalice, and also because it can be quite complicated when you have a large church to give everyone communion under both kinds. And so there were some just pragmatic and logistical reasons. Additionally, some parts of Europe, like Northern Europe particularly, had trouble even getting regular supplies of wine throughout the year in like the Middle Ages. So it was often quite difficult to keep enough wine. And so now that those issues are not really present, many people today are in churches where they are offered both, but it is optional. So maybe you have a gluten sensitivity, maybe you have a sensitivity with alcohol, and the species of bread or the species of wine might not sit well with you. And so you want to receive Jesus under the other species. That's completely morally acceptable. You're not getting any less of Jesus.
1: Thank you very much for the question, Mia, in Canton, Ohio. Joe did not fumble the answer. I would say, I don't know, I got nothing. Octavio was in Alabama when he called. He was watching on YouTube. Octavio wanted to know, look, are extraordinary ministers of Holy Communion only to be used in emergency situations? My priest doesn't always give communion at Mass. He lets the extraordinary ministers do it. Is that an abuse?
0: The priest is the ordinary minister of Holy Communion. Explicitly, this is described in canon law. This is canon 910. So the ordinary minister of Holy Communion is a bishop, presbyter, or deacon. So that's what should normally be happening. And if there's no reason why the priest isn't doing that, then he is failing to do a thing that he's supposed to be doing. So yeah, that would be a kind of abuse. However, we want to supplement that slightly. The what's called the general instruction of the Roman Missal gives some criteria for when and how the distribution of communion can be aided by others. So paragraph 162 says the priest may be assisted in the distribution of communion by other priests who happen to be present. Notice it's assisted. They're not just like replacing the role. If such priests are not present and there's a very large number of communicants, the priest may call upon extraordinary ministers to assist him, i.e. duly instituted acolytes, or even other faithful who have been deputized for this purpose. In case of necessity, the priest may depute suitable faithful for this single occasion. In other words, if you happen to have some like enormously large mass and you just are completely caught off guard, you can ask somebody who's not even a normal extraordinary minister. But you'll notice this is all very much in the language of necessity, these really large gatherings. There's no other priests around. There's no, you know, like there's no ordinary minister, so you have to use an extraordinary minister. Additionally, in the 90s, there was an instruction given by the Vatican on this called Instruction on Certain Questions Regarding the Collaboration of the Non-Ordained Faithful in the Sacred Ministry of the Priest. So it's just looking at all the different ways the laity might be called upon to assist the priest. And so one of the things that it says is extraordinary ministers may distribute Holy Communion at Eucharistic celebrations only when there are no ordained ministers present or when those ordained ministers present at a liturgical celebration are truly unable to distribute Holy Communion. So in the particular case you're describing with your priest, it may be that he is physically unable to distribute Holy Communion, you know, age or infirmity. But otherwise, that should not be happening. It goes on to say they may also exercise this function at Eucharistic celebrations where there are particularly large numbers of the faithful and which would be excessively prolonged because of an insufficient number of ordained ministers to distribute Holy Communion. So repeatedly, it's like, okay, there's got to be a really large, like if this is daily mass, you don't need an extraordinary minister. And the fact like, oh, well, we want to have four lines so that we can get all 40 people. That's not an extraordinary large number of people at Mass. It just isn't. Like,
2: no, you don't think so.
0: We might disagree about how many is extraordinarily large or excessive. Like, what's going to make Mass excessively prolonged? But if we're talking about adding 2 minutes to Mass time, maybe sing one less stanza of the song. you know, because

0: going to upset the music ministers now. You're going to, like, with the communion question, and you're going after the music ministers now.
1: Yeah, I am. It goes on to say in this instruction, this function is supplementary and extraordinary, meaning it's not meant to replace the priest as the ordinary minister. It is meant to supplement it. It's supposed to help the priest, and it's not the norm. That's what makes it extraordinary. Now, you might legitimately be in a situation where you need extraordinary ministers every Sunday, and it's not even hard to imagine. You're at a very large suburban parish. The priest is elderly. There's no other priest because you just have a priest shortage in your diocese. And so you might have standing every week, we need extraordinary ministers. I'm not judging the particular cases. I'm just saying, when we treat this as just a pro forma, like, well, of course we're going to use extraordinary ministers because this is a way for the laity to get involved, that is very much not what the church is calling for in when and how to use extraordinary ministers. This is much more a genuine need, because it's not going to work to have one priest do all of this.
0: Thanks, Octavio. Takes us right to the break. Right back with more Drop Calls for Joe Heschmeyer on Catholic Answers Live.
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0: Welcome back. Catholic Answers Live. Joe Heschmeyer's here. It's been a really good show. You know it's been a good show with Joe Heschmeyer when the puns, you could count them on one hand. And thus far, Joe, you've been quite restrained. A couple of things slipped in there, but I appreciate that, Joe. Thank you.
1: I do what I can. I do what I can. So thank you for noticing. You know how much it's a sacrifice.
0: Oh my gosh. I actually didn't even know you could control it. I thought, no, it's it's like me with a donut. It's like, no, Joe's not going to say no to a pun. That's not going to happen.
1: Or a donut. Let's be clear.
0: Yeah, all right. Well, I didn't want to go there, but all right. This next question comes from Colorado. Colorado. Gabino wanted to know, was Adam one man or a group of men?
1: The Pope, Pius XII, in Humanae Generis, answered this question pretty explicitly. So if you read Humanae Generis, he's looking at things like, what can we believe about evolution? So I wish actually more people would read this to understand the Church has a little bit of a nuanced position. And that there are some things we don't have to believe, for example, that Genesis is history in the way that we would write history today, or in Pius's words, the first 11 chapters of Genesis, although properly speaking, not conforming to the historical method used by the best Greek and Latin writers or by competent authors of our times, do nevertheless pertain to history in a true sense. So we want to say, yes, they're history, but they're also history told in a very different way than we would tell history. And so, you know, we can understand that there are ways of speaking, modes of speech that might be very foreign to us, and we might be very confused by it. I always give this example.

0: to give it again. Exodus 19, 3 months after the Exodus, God reminds the Israelites how he brought them out of Egypt on eagle's wings. Is that history? Yes. Is it literal? Not in the way people use the word literal today. But what does this mean for the question of whether Adam is one man or a group of men? The reason this matters is much bigger than evolution, much bigger than how literally we read the early chapters of Genesis. The reason this matters has to do with the doctrine of original sin. And so Pius makes very clear, don't play around here. He says, this is paragraph 37, when, however, there's question of another conjectural opinion, namely polygenism, and he's going to explain what polygenism is in a minute, the children of the church by no means enjoy such liberty, for the faithful cannot embrace that opinion, which maintains that either after Adam there existed on this earth true men who did not take their origin through natural generation from him as the first parent of all, or that Adam represents a certain number of first parents. So specifically to the question, was Adam one man or a group of men? That is polygenism. And Pius says of it, it is in no way apparent how such an opinion can be reconciled with what the sources of revealed truth in the documents of the teaching authority of the church propose with regard to original sin, which proceeds from a sin actually committed by an individual Adam and which, through generation, is passed on to all and is in everyone as his own. So there are still scientific questions about who are the first man and woman, but we have to, as Catholics, believe there was a first man and first woman, and moreover, that the first man and woman freely sinned from God, and this is the origins of original sin. This is something we have a strong belief in and need to affirm, no matter what else we may believe about evolution and creation.
1: All right, Gabino, thank you very much for that question. On we go to Houston, Texas, where Mark was listening to EWTN on Channel 130, Sirius XM Satellite Radio. How do you start a new conversation with someone who's kind of a new age junkie? Like they were always looking for a spiritual high or buying the next big self-help book, but can't be bothered to open the Gospels.
0: Yeah. There's a couple ways. One, there can be a kind of inoculation against the gospel in our modern culture. And there can be a sort of desire for the esoteric and the strange. I mean, this is not a new problem, but we see it very much in our own day. If you're familiar with the kind of fight in the early church, this is a fight over Gnosticism. This idea that, oh, there's this secret knowledge, this gnosis. And if we just have that, that's the key to salvation. And it can be very tempting to have a similar approach, like, hey, what the general masses have, that's all just for the sheeple, that the real stuff, that's, you know. So you have this kind of superiority over your neighbors because you're spiritual but not religious. You know, they're just dumb and they have to go through the motions of religion, but you've got all this great insight because you've read Elaine Pagels or somebody equally midwitted. That's too harsh. I shouldn't have said that. Midbrow. That's okay. What I meant to say. Okay. Somebody midbrow.
1: Right.
0: Yes.
1: Right.
0: Sorry. Excuse me, Elaine Pagels. I will accept any email rebuking me if you'd like. But no, the idea is like that sort of approach is just not, that's not authentic spirituality. And it's not authentic spirituality for this reason. God wants all of us to be saved. And we can actually go further and say, God wants you to be a mystic. He wants all of us to be mystics. And if you need this kind of obscure, esoteric thing to find that, or you're just constantly chasing the latest spiritual high, or, you know, you have the ayahuasca and you have the physical high that feels like a spiritual high, you are constantly in this treadmill of getting this false enlightenment. And I think we can test it pretty easily. Do the people around you believe that you're a saint? Do they believe that you're really growing in charity? Or do they find you kind of smug and insufferable? And the danger is that in trying to be like more enlightened than everyone else, you end up being less holy. And the point of enlightenment is to make you saintly. The point of enlightenment is to make you more godlike. And so there is authentic enlightenment to pursue, But we should not expect it to be in some obscure resource. We should expect the God of the universe to have made it accessible, which

0: but there's a certain kind of haughtiness that can come with, I'm just better read than everyone else on this obscure subject. You can introduce them to the Catholic mystics. And as weird as it is, kind of get them to work backwards from there. Like, there's a beautiful mystical tradition in the church. So give them Dark Night of the Soul or give them the Interior Castle and let them start there, feel really intrigued and overwhelmed, and then work their way backwards from that to the plain language of Jesus.
1: Mark, thank you very much for the question. It seems like not a hypothetical question at all. I think lots of people would share this concern. It's interesting that I think you use the word inoculated against the gospel. There's a kind of like anything but that mentality in some people's searching, because the people that accept the gospel, we're so plain and so just not impressive.
0: Yeah, they don't even buy organic bananas. They buy the regular bananas. How can we have anything to learn from such people?
1: Right.
0: Like, there can. I mean, I'm half joking, but there is a strong strand of that elitism, sort of thought.
1: Yeah. Right. Like, I don't want to be associated with

0: those with the people who would accept Christ. You know, they obviously haven't thought through all of this. They're just and that's a sad thing, to be inoculated against the gospel because it's too plain for you. That's Naaman, isn't it?
1: Yeah, that's right. Naaman is told to wash himself in the Jordan 7 times, and he's really mad because he wanted like a cooler sign, and he gets this thing that's just a prefigurement of baptism.
0: Right.
1: And it seems too simple. How could you possibly have that be the thing that makes you born again? Naaman, if you'll notice in the Old Testament, his flesh is like the flesh of a newborn babe. And so the connection between this and
0: baptism,
1: being reborn in the waters of baptism, is on the nose. And a lot of people have the same objection to baptism that Naaman had to bathing in the Jordan. Like, water's going to do that?
0: Right, yeah.
1: It's going to be that easy?
0: I just don't want something that I can go to the corner and church and get. I want something I got to go to Tibet for, you know, that I'm going to need.
1: Right. It's that classic image of you go to the top of the mountain and you find the sage there. It's not cool if you can just Skype with the sage.
0: Right.
1: Because it doesn't feel special.
0: All right. Next question comes from, I actually don't know. I think I might have messed that. It was Don. Okay. Don. And I did mess this up. Don in Idaho was watching on YouTube and he said, is there something that the early church believed in terms of doctrine that isn't taught today?
1: It depends what you mean by that the early church believed in terms of doctrine. So in the early church, some things are more up in the air still. So maybe I should say this. There's a role that the church has to play in clarifying doctrine when there's even a legitimate ambiguity. So occasionally, Protestants will say, hey, the Catholic Church is saying you have to believe this thing, X. But in the early church, some people believed X and some people believed Y. And the Catholic answer to that should just be like, yeah, that's why the church defined.
0: Yeah.
1: Like, we wanted everyone to be unified, and Christians were taking opposite views on an important question. And so it's important to find out what the right answer was. In Acts 15, at the start of the chapter, some Christians believe you have to be circumcised and some believe you don't. And then the church clarifies what the right answer is. That's literally the point of the church defining dogma, not just to give a statement of faith of what we all already agree on, but to clarify things that might be ambiguous and to call people to beliefs that they might not already have so that they can have the full and entire Orthodox Catholic faith. So, yeah, you'll find areas where church fathers were not settled on a particular subject. So if that's what you mean by, is there something the early church believed in terms of doctrine that isn't taught today? You can find that. You can find individual church fathers who believed things that we would today reject. For example, there was a dispute about whether if you committed a sin after baptism, like a mortal sin after baptism, could you be forgiven of that or not? And there was a dispute on that in the early church. And the church said, yes, like confession can forgive not just venial sin, but mortal sin. So we're good to go. Or there were disputes about whether or not we should venerate icons, or there were disputes about the nature of original sin. These kind of things, you can find holy people who take seemingly both sides of some of these questions, and the role of the church is to say which side is correct. But there's not something where the entire church clearly believed in a certain dogma and then like we undid that dogma and just said, we don't believe in that anymore. Now we believe in some new thing. That would be incompatible with the nature of the church, and actually incompatible with the nature of revelation, that God reveals himself to his people. And in revealing himself, many of us, when we think about revelation, we think about the Bible and we think about the original authors of the Bible. But many of us don't stop and think like, well, what if all those texts had been lost forever? Or what if we didn't know where they were, which ones they were? Or what if we knew what they were and where they were, but we didn't know what they mean? So to have God's revelation, you need to have both the original inspired authors, but you also need the Holy Spirit to protect those writings from being lost, to help the church recognize which writings are and are not scripture, and to unpack what it means for those writings to be true.

0: true? Like, what is the writing actually teaching? Because if you have the text, but you misunderstand what the author is saying, then it hasn't revealed God. It has led you into an error inadvertently. So all of that points to this role of Scripture with tradition and the teaching authority of the church to unpack that. So if you had something where the teaching just did like a 180, everyone used to believe X, and this was the dogma of the church, and now the dogma is this opposite thing, that would be not a legitimate development. That would be simply a reversal.
1: Don, I hope that was helpful to you. It's a great question. One time I asked Father Hugh Barber, I said, like, if I said to St. Paul, this is what I believe about the Trinity, and I gave the modern teaching on the Trinity, I said, what do you think St. Paul would say to that? He'd probably go, yeah, that's basically what I believe too. Like he said, they may not have had the words, but they would recognize the truth if you expressed it correctly. So Paul may not have used the word Trinity. He never does use the word Trinity, but the belief that Paul had matches exactly with what we have now about the Trinity.
0: Yes, this is, you know, I like to talk about it in terms of like a Sudoku puzzle. You get the original board with certain numbers, and you may not immediately see the completed grid, but you have all of the tools you need that once you kind of carefully go through it, you say, well, if these fives are over there, it must be a seven there, and so on. And eventually, if you work at that very carefully, you see what the right answer is. So we don't need to believe that they had a full view of how every piece fit together, but that once upon deliberation and reflection, we look at the pieces we've been given, there is one and only one way of properly fitting the pieces all together.
1: And that's why we call it the One Holy Catholic and Apostolic Church. It's one not just as one now, but it is one through time as well. It's the same church that it was right at the beginning. Joe Heschmeyer, it's always a great pleasure. Thank you very much for doing this with us.
0: The pleasure is mine.
1: Keep being a shameless papist, will you?
0: I'll do my best.
1: Check out Shameless Popery Joe's podcasts to wherever you get your podcasts or on YouTube. That'll do it for us. We'll see you next time, God willing, right here on Catholic Answers Live.

0: This is a Did You Know Moment with Sandra McDevitt. Did you know General Andrew Jackson, later President Jackson, thanked the Ursuline sisters for their help in winning the Battle of New Orleans? In 1815, American troops were vastly outnumbered by the British in the Battle of New Orleans. General Jackson asked the Ursuline sisters to pray for a miracle. A statue of Our Lady of Prompt Succor was brought into the convent's chapel, and a miracle was prayed for. The Americans defeated the British in 30 minutes. Thanking the sisters, General Jackson said, "Through the intercession of Our Lady of Prompt Succor, God granted us a miracle." In 1928, the Holy See chose Our Lady of Prompt Succor as patroness not only of New Orleans, but of Louisiana. I'm Sandra McDevitt for EWTN Radio.
1: Sometimes we may be asked by those who don't pray on a regular basis, why should we pray or why do we pray? Well, I pray to get closer to God. And I always think about what my patron saint, St. Teresa of Avila, said. She said, prayer is really nothing more than a conversation with a friend. If we think about it that way, it will help us guide our conversations with God, which we should be having as often as possible.

This is Father Joseph Tuscan Capuchin Franciscan, Friar of the Province of St. Augustine. Let us pray. In the name of the Father, and of the Son, and of the Holy Spirit, amen. Most high, all glorious and good God of life, give to all pregnant women the grace of faith and love and hope. Restore to our culture the gift of love for life. Bring us to be once again a culture of life, and bring life to its fulfillment in everyone that prays to you. We ask this through Christ.

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3: When the Sabbath was past, Mary Magdalene and Mary, the mother of James and Salome, bought spices so that they might go and anoint him. And very early on the first day of the week, they went to the tomb when the sun had risen. They were saying to one another,
4: "Who will roll away the stone for us from the door of the tomb?"
3: Looking up, they saw that the stone was rolled back. It was very large. And entering the tomb, they saw a young man sitting on the right side, dressed in a white robe, and they were amazed.
5: "Do not be amazed. You seek Jesus of Nazareth, who was crucified. He has risen. He is not here. See the place where they laid him. But go tell his disciples and Peter that he is going before you to Galilee. There you will see him, as he told you."
3: And they went out and fled from the tomb, for trembling and astonishment had come upon them, and they said nothing to anyone, for they were afraid. Now, when he rose early on the first day of the week, he appeared first to Mary Magdalene, from whom he had cast out seven demons. She went and told those who had been with him, as they mourned and wept. But when they heard that Jesus was alive and had been seen by her, they would not believe it. After this, he appeared in another form to two of them as they were walking into the country. And they went back and told the rest, but they did not believe them. Afterward, he appeared to the 11 themselves as they sat at table, and he upbraided them for their unbelief and hardness of heart, because they had not believed those who saw him after he had risen. And he said to them,
6: "Go into all the world and preach the gospel to the whole creation. He who believes and is baptized will be saved, but he who does not believe will be condemned. And these signs will accompany those who believe. In my name, they will cast out demons. They will speak in new tongues. They will pick up serpents, and if they drink any deadly thing, it will not hurt them. They will lay their hands on the sick, and they will recover."
3: So then the Lord Jesus, after he had spoken to them, was taken up into heaven and sat down at the right hand of God. And they went forth and preached everywhere, while the Lord worked with them and confirmed the message by the signs that attended it. Amen.
2: The Gospel according to Luke.
7: "Inasmuch as many have undertaken to compile a narrative of the things which have been accomplished among us, just as they were delivered to us by those who from the beginning were eyewitnesses and ministers of the word, it seemed good to me also, having followed all things closely for some time past, to write an orderly account for you, most excellent Theophilus, that you may know the truth concerning the things of which you have been informed. In the days of Herod, king of Judea, there was a priest named Zechariah, of the division of Abijah.

0: and he had a wife of the daughters of Aaron, and her name was Elizabeth. They were both righteous before God, walking in all the commandments and ordinances of the Lord blameless. But they had no child, because Elizabeth was barren, and both were advanced in years. Now, while he was serving as priest before God, when his division was on duty, according to the custom of the priesthood, it fell to him by lot to enter the temple of the Lord and burn incense. The whole multitude of the people were praying outside at the hour of incense. And there appeared to him an angel of the Lord standing on the right side of the altar of incense. Zechariah was troubled when he saw him, and fear fell upon him. But the angel said,
1: "Do not be afraid, Zechariah, for your prayer is heard, and your wife Elizabeth will bear you a son, and you shall call his name John. And you will have joy and gladness, and many will rejoice at his birth, for he will be great before the Lord, and he shall drink no wine nor strong drink, and he will be filled with the Holy Spirit even from his mother's womb. He will turn many of the sons of Israel to the Lord their God, and he will go before him in the spirit and power of Elijah, to turn the hearts of the fathers to the children, and the disobedient to the wisdom of the just, to make ready for the Lord a people prepared."
2: "How shall I know this? For I am an old man, and my wife is advanced in years."
1: "I am Gabriel, who stand in the presence of God, and I was sent to speak to you and to bring you this good news. Behold, you will be silent and unable to speak until the day that these things come to pass, because you did not believe my words, which will be fulfilled in their time."
0: The people were waiting for Zechariah, and they wondered at his delay in the temple. When he came out, he could not speak to them, and they perceived that he had seen a vision in the temple. And he made signs to them and remained dumb. When his time of service was ended, he went to his home. After these days, his wife Elizabeth conceived. And for 5 months she hid herself, saying,
3: "Thus the Lord has done to me in the days when he looked on me, to take away my reproach among men."
0: In the 6th month, the angel Gabriel was sent from God to a city of Galilee named Nazareth, to a virgin betrothed to a man whose name was Joseph, of the house of David. And the virgin's name was Mary. Gabriel came to her.
1: "Hail, full of grace, the Lord is with you."
0: But she was greatly troubled at the saying, and considered in her mind what sort of greeting this might be.
1: "Do not be afraid, Mary, for you have found favor with God. And behold, you will conceive in your womb and bear a son, and you shall call his name Jesus. He will be great and will be called the Son of the Most High. The Lord God will give to him the throne of his father David, and he will reign over the house of Jacob forever. And of his kingdom there will be no end."
4: "How shall this be, since I have no husband?"
1: "The Holy Spirit will come upon you, and the power of the Most High will overshadow you. Therefore, the child to be born will be called Holy, the Son of God. And behold, your kinswoman Elizabeth in her old age has also conceived a son. And this is the 6th month with her who was called barren. For with God, nothing will be impossible."
4: "Behold, I am the handmaid of the Lord. Let it be to me according to your word."
0: And the angel departed from her. In those days, Mary arose and went with haste into the hill country, to a city of Judah. And she entered the house of Zechariah and greeted Elizabeth. When Elizabeth heard the greeting of Mary, the babe leaped in her womb.

0: And Elizabeth was filled with the Holy Spirit, and she exclaimed with a loud cry,
1: "Blessed are you among women, and blessed is the fruit of your womb. And why is this granted me, that the mother of my Lord should come to me? For behold, when the voice of your greeting came to my ears, the babe in my womb leaped for joy. And blessed is she who believed that there would be a fulfillment of what was spoken to her from the Lord.
2: My soul magnifies the Lord, and my spirit rejoices in God my Savior, for he has regarded the low estate of his handmaiden. For behold, henceforth all generations will call me blessed. For he who is mighty has done great things for me, and holy is his name. And his mercy is on those who fear him from generation to generation. He has shown strength with his arm. He has scattered the proud in the imagination of their hearts. He has put down the mighty from their thrones and exalted those of low degree. He has filled the hungry with good things, and the rich he has sent empty away. He has helped his servant Israel in remembrance of his mercy, as he spoke to our fathers, to Abraham, and to his posterity forever."
0: And Mary remained with her about 3 months and returned to her home. Now the time came for Elizabeth to be delivered, and she gave birth to a son. And her neighbors and kinsfolk heard that the Lord had shown great mercy to her, and they rejoiced with her. On the 8th day, they came to circumcise the child, and they would have named him Zechariah after his father. But his mother said,
1: "Not so. He shall be called John."
3: "None of your kindred is called by this name."
0: And they made signs to his father, inquiring what he would have him called. Zechariah asked for a writing tablet and wrote, "His name is John." And they all marveled. Immediately his mouth was opened and his tongue loosed, and he spoke, blessing God. Fear came on all their neighbors, and all these things were talked about through all the hill country of Judea. All who heard them laid them up in their hearts, saying,
4: "What then will this child be?"
0: For the hand of the Lord was with him, and his father Zechariah was filled with the Holy Spirit and prophesied,
5: "Blessed be the Lord God of Israel, for he has visited and redeemed his people and has raised up a horn of salvation for us in the house of his servant David, as he spoke by the mouth of his holy prophets from of old, that we should be saved from our enemies and from the hand of all who hate us, to perform the mercy promised to our fathers, and to remember his holy covenant, the oath which he swore to our father Abraham, to grant us that we, being delivered from the hand of our enemies, might serve him without fear, in holiness and righteousness before him all the days of our life. And you, child, will be called the prophet of the Most High, for you will go before the Lord to prepare his ways, to give knowledge of salvation to his people in the forgiveness of their sins through the tender mercy of our God, when the day shall dawn upon us from on high to give light to those who sit in darkness and in the shadow of death, to guide our feet into the way of peace."
0: And the child grew and became strong in spirit, and he was in the wilderness till the day of his manifestation to Israel. In those days a decree went out from Caesar Augustus that all the world should be enrolled. This was the first enrollment when Quirinius was governor of Syria. And all went to be enrolled, each to his own city. Joseph also went up from Galilee, from the city of Nazareth, to Judea, to the city of David, which is called Bethlehem, because he was of the house and lineage of David.

0: David to be enrolled with Mary, his betrothed, who was with child. While they were there, the time came for her to be delivered, and she gave birth to her firstborn son and wrapped him in swaddling cloths and laid him in a manger, because there was no place for them in the inn. In that region, there were shepherds out in the field, keeping watch over their flock by night. And an angel of the Lord appeared to them, and the glory of the Lord shone around them, and they were filled with fear.
1: Be not afraid, for behold, I bring you good news of a great joy which will come to all the people. For to you is born this day in the city of David a Savior, who is Christ the Lord. And this will be a sign for you. You will find a babe wrapped in swaddling cloths and lying in a manger.
0: Suddenly, there was with the angel a multitude of the heavenly host, praising God.
1: Glory to God in the highest, and on earth peace among men with whom he is pleased.
0: When the angels went away from them into heaven, the shepherds said to one another,
2: "Let us go over to Bethlehem and see this thing that has happened, which the Lord has made known to us."
0: And they went with haste and found Mary and Joseph, and the babe lying in a manger. When they saw it, they made known the saying which had been told them concerning this child. And all who heard it wondered at what the shepherds told them. But Mary kept all these things, pondering them in her heart. And the shepherds returned, glorifying and praising God for all they had heard and seen, as it had been told them. At the end of 8 days, when he was circumcised, he was called Jesus, the name given by the angel before he was conceived in the womb. And when the time came for their purification, according to the law of Moses, they brought him up to Jerusalem to present him to the Lord. As it is written in the law of the Lord, "Every male that opens the womb shall be called holy to the Lord, and to offer a sacrifice according to what is said in the law of the Lord, a pair of turtle doves or 2 young pigeons. Now, there was a man in Jerusalem whose name was Simeon, and this man was righteous and devout, looking for the consolation of Israel, and the Holy Spirit was upon him. It had been revealed to him by the Holy Spirit that he should not see death before he had seen the Lord's Christ. Inspired by the Spirit, he came into the temple, and when the parents brought in the child Jesus to do for him according to the custom of the law, Simeon took him up in his arms and blessed God.
3: Lord, now lettest thou thy servant depart in peace, according to thy word. For mine eyes have seen thy salvation, which thou hast prepared in the presence of all peoples, a light for revelation to the Gentiles, and for glory to thy people Israel."
0: His father and his mother marveled at what was said about him. And Simeon blessed them, and said to Mary his mother,
3: "Behold, this child is set for the fall and rising of many in Israel, and for a sign that is spoken against, and a sword will pierce through your own soul also, that thoughts out of many hearts may be revealed."
0: And there was a prophetess, Anna, the daughter of Phanuel of the tribe of Asher. She was of a great age, having lived with her husband 7 years from her virginity and as a widow till she was 84. She did not depart from the temple, worshipping with fasting and prayer night and day. And coming up at that very hour, she gave thanks to God and spoke of him to all who were looking for the redemption of Jerusalem.

0: they had performed everything according to the law of the Lord, they returned into Galilee, to their own city, Nazareth. And the child grew and became strong, filled with wisdom, and the favor of God was upon him. Now Jesus' parents went to Jerusalem every year at the feast of the Passover. When he was 12 years old, they went up according to custom. And when the feast was ended, as they were returning, the boy Jesus stayed behind in Jerusalem. His parents did not know it, but supposing him to be in the company, they went a day's journey, and they sought him among their kinsfolk and acquaintances. When they did not find him, they returned to Jerusalem, seeking him. After 3 days, they found him in the temple, sitting among the teachers, listening to them and asking them questions. And all who heard him were amazed at his understanding and his answers. When they saw him, they were astonished.
1: "Son, why have you treated us so? Behold, your father and I have been looking for you anxiously."
2: "How is it that you sought me? Did you not know that I must be in my father's house?"
0: They did not understand the saying which he spoke to them. And he went down with them and came to Nazareth, and was obedient to them. His mother kept all these things in her heart. And Jesus increased in wisdom and in stature, and in favor with God and man. In the 15th year of the reign of Tiberius Caesar, Pontius Pilate being governor of Judea, and Herod being tetrarch of Galilee, and his brother Philip, tetrarch of the region of Iturea and Trachonitis, and Lysanias, tetrarch of Abilene, in the high priesthood of Annas and Caiaphas, the word of God came to John the son of Zechariah in the wilderness. And he went into all the region about the Jordan, preaching a baptism of repentance for the forgiveness of sins. As it is written in the book of the words of Isaiah the prophet, "The voice of one crying in the wilderness, prepare the way of the Lord, make his path straight. Every valley shall be filled, and every mountain and hill shall be brought low, and the crooked shall be made straight, and the rough ways shall be made smooth, and all flesh shall see the salvation of God." He said therefore to the multitudes that came out to be baptized by him,
3: "You brood of vipers, who warned you to flee from the wrath to come? Bear fruits that befit repentance, and do not begin to say to yourselves, 'We have Abraham as our father,' for I tell you, God is able from these stones to raise up children to Abraham. Even now, the axe is laid to the root of the trees. Every tree, therefore, that does not bear good fruit is cut down and thrown into the fire."
0: And the multitudes asked him,
4: "What then shall we do?"
3: "He who has two coats, let him share with him who has none. And he who has food, let him do likewise."
0: Tax collectors also came to be baptized.
5: "Teacher, what shall we do?"
3: "Collect no more than is appointed you."
0: Soldiers also asked him,
6: "And we, what shall we do?"
3: "Rob no one by violence or by false accusation, and be content with your wages."
0: As the people were in expectation, and all men questioned in their hearts concerning John, whether perhaps he were the Christ, John answered them all,
3: "I baptize you with water, but he who is mightier than I is coming, the thong of whose sandals I am not worthy to untie. He will baptize you with the Holy Spirit and with fire. His winnowing fork is in his hand to clear his threshing floor and to gather the wheat into his granary. But the chaff he will burn with unquenchable fire."
0: So with many

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1: Our Lord worked many miracles. Here are some of the characteristics about them. First, he worked them as signs to convince men of the fact that he who came to work these miracles was the one that was promised. He never worked a miracle to amaze a multitude. He never worked a miracle to satisfy his hunger or his thirst. He never worked a miracle to obtain a living. He never received money for the things which he accomplished. He refused to convert the stones of the wilderness into bread to satisfy his own hunger, or to cause water to gush out of a rock to slake his thirst. Instead, he asked a woman to let down her bucket to give him a drink.
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3: In the early 1950s, Sister Angelica was mopping a monastery hallway when she slipped, aggravating a birth defect in her back, and surgery was needed. Well, the night before the operation, the doctor came in and he said, look, you've got a 50-50 chance of walking again. So when he left, she made a desperate deal with God. She said, if you let me walk again, I will build you a monastery in the south. She did walk again with the aid of crutches and a back and a leg brace, leading her to comment later, when you make a deal with God, be very

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5: Father Mitch Pacwa discusses the relevance of the Old Testament and the need to study it to understand our own history and culture. 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

Shalom, shalom aleichem. The peace of God be with you all. My name is Father Michel Pakwa. I'm a Jesuit priest and a professor of Old Testament at Loyola University in Chicago. And we're about to end the first third of our series on the prophets. Those prophets we're dealing with in the first section here have been those prophets who never wrote their own book, but instead influenced Israel's history, especially, as we've seen in the last weeks, influenced the kingship in Israel. Well, now we're going to finish up with Elisha. Now, Elisha was a successor of the prophet Elijah. And to understand what we're going to talk about today, let's go back to Elijah. Take a look in your Bibles at the first book of Kings, chapter 19. And what we see here is that Elijah was alone, depressed, and chased by Queen Jezebel, who wanted to kill him. And he runs south through Beersheba, all the way down to Mount Horeb, that is Mount Sinai. Horeb is the northern dialect word for Mount Sinai, the southern dialect word. And while he's there, he sees the Lord and hears the Lord speak, not in storm or earthquake or fire, but in a still, small voice. And the Lord gives Elijah three tasks. First, anoint Elisha, the son of Shaphat, to be a prophet. Second, anoint Hazael to be the king of Aram. And thirdly, anoint Jehu to be the king of Israel. Well, he does the first of these tasks, and Elijah goes immediately and sees Elisha plowing his field, takes off his own cloak, and throws it over Elisha's head and makes him a prophet. But we don't see him do the rest because he didn't do the other two anointings. That's where Elisha comes in. Elisha goes on to complete the work of Elijah. So now open up your Bibles to the second book of Kings, chapter 8. We see here in chapter 8 that Elisha has gone over to Damascus. This is in chapter 8, verse 7. And Ben-Hadad was the king of Aram, that is, of Damascus. The country is called Aram because the people are Arameans. Okay. And we don't know why Elisha had gone there. Perhaps he had gone there to run away from the king of Israel, perhaps from Jezebel, or perhaps the king Ben-Hadad had invited him. We don't know. But the king of Aram was ill, and we see that somebody says, the man of God has come to you. And the king said to Hazael, now Hazael was one of the servants of the king of Aram, the king of Damascus. And the king said to Hazael, take a present with you and go and meet the man of God. Consult Yahweh. And the word consult

consult, darash in Hebrew means to seek Yahweh, seek His will, as to whether or not I shall live and recover from my illness. So Hazael, the servant of the king, went to meet Elisha, and he took as a present the best that Damascus could offer, a load of 40 camels. Now, Damascus was a wonderful town, a magical town, so much so that many centuries later, Muhammad said that this place, Damascus, is like paradise. It's like being in paradise because it was an oasis with a lot of fruit growing there. And perhaps much of this fruit was given as a present. And perhaps also many of the different goods would be like going over into Saks Fifth Avenue and all kinds of things being brought to you, 40 camels loads. And so Hazael went to Elisha with all these things and says the king's message, am I going to recover or not? And Elisha said, go and say. Well, here we become confused because in Hebrew we have a word, lo. Lo sounds the same in two different spellings. One spelling means no. The other spelling means to him. And in the Bible, we have a difficulty because in the text itself, it says, go and tell him that it, go and tell or go and say, you will not survive. You will not live. But the rabbis were confused themselves. They had another tradition, another text that said, go and say to him, you will recover. So we don't know exactly what's meant here. There are two traditions that the rabbis are going upon, and they were confused themselves. But whatever the case is, go and say he will recover, but he will certainly die. And so Hazael then asks a question that is a servant of the king of Aram. Why does my lord weep? And then Elisha said, because I know all the harm that you will do to the Israelites, how you, Hazael, will burn down their fortresses, put their picked warriors to the sword, dash the little children to pieces, and rip open their pregnant women. And Hazael said, but what is your servant? How can this dog do anything so great? In other words, Hazael says, I'm like a little dog. I can't do anything. Who am I? I'm nobody. And so, Elisha says, in a vision from Yahweh, I have seen you as the king of Aram. And then Hazael left Elisha, went back to his master, and the king said, well, what did Elisha say? He said, you will certainly recover. But then the next day, he took a blanket or some sort of a cloth, soaked it in water, and spread it over the face of the king, Ben-Hadad. And so Ben-Hadad died, and Hazael succeeded him. And as a matter of fact, we have records from the king of Assyria, King Shalmaneser III. And he says that Hazael, the son of a nobody, became the king of Aram. So we have corroboration of this in Assyrian records. But that doesn't end the career of Elisha. He sells one more person to anoint. So turn over to chapter 9 of 2 Kings. And we see there that in verse 1, Elisha the prophet summoned one of the sons of the prophets and said to him, put on your underwear, gird up your loins, okay? Because that's what you had to do when you went on a journey. And take this flask of oil and go to Ramot Gilead, that is the heights of Gilead. And when you arrive there, look for Jehu the son of Jehoshaphat, the son of Nimshi. And when you find him, tell him to get up and leave his companions and take him to an inner room. Take the flask of oil then, pour it over his head and say, this is Yahweh's word. I anoint you king of Israel. And then throw open the door and escape as fast as you can. And so this Elisha does not himself even go ahead to fulfill the word of the Lord to anoint Jehu, the word given to Elijah. He sends one of his servants or one of his associate prophets, one of the sons of the prophets, to do it. We're taking a look at Elisha and the last of the acts of Elisha that we see in the Old Testament. And Elisha has just sent one of his associate prophets, one of the sons of the prophets. Elisha would be like a father to these prophets, and all those associated with him would call him their father, and then they would be his sons, the sons of the prophet. And this one is sent over to

anoint Jehu with oil. And he is told simply, I've anointed you king of Israel. That's what he's supposed to say to Jehu and then run. But now look what happens. In verse 4 and 5, we see, the young man left for Ramoth-Gilead. When he arrived, he found all the officers of the king. And they were sitting together, and he said, I have a message for you, O captain, or commander. And Jehu said, for which of us? And then the young prophet said, for you, captain. So Jehu got up and went out of the house. And the young man poured oil on his head and said, Yahweh, the God of Israel, says this, I have anointed you king over the people of Yahweh, even the king of Israel. You are to strike down the family of Ahab, your master, and I will avenge the blood of my servants, the prophets, and of all the servants of Yahweh on Jezebel. And the whole family of Ahab, I will wipe out every single man that urinates against the wall that belongs to the family of Ahab, whether they are in fetters or whether they are free. I will make the family of Ahab like the family of Jeroboam, son of Nebat, and Baasha, the son of Ahijah. So, and those two families had already been wiped out. The same phrase, as a matter of fact, that they would kill every man who urinates against the wall. And as for Jezebel, the dog shall eat her in the territory of Jezreel. No one will bury her. And with this, he opened the door and ran out. Now, this young prophet has added quite a bit to what was said by Elisha. Elisha had told him, just say, you are to be the king, O Jehu. But now he has all this stuff. And Jehu is going to have to react to that. And we'll see what happens by expanding the word of Elisha. Now Jehu came out to the other officers. And picture Jehu. He's sort of playing it real cool, real suave. Hey, no big deal. It's just the other officers said, is everything okay? And why did this Meshuggah, why did this madman come to you? And Jehu answered, oh, you know these people, these prophets, you know how these men talk. And the officer said, hey, you're hiding something. You're evading. You're not telling the truth. Now tell us the truth. So he said, well, his drift was this. Yahweh says this, he said, I have anointed you the king of Israel. Whereupon they all took off their cloaks and spread them out under him on the stairway. And they sounded the trumpet, and they started to shout, Malach Yehu, Malach Yehu. That is, Yehu is king, Jehu is king. So this word of the prophet all of a sudden inspires the other officers to revolt against the king, Joram. And so Jehu, the son of Jehoshaphat, son of Nimshi, plotted against Jehoram. Now, at this time, we see a note here in verse 14 and 15. The king Jehoram, you know, the grandson of Ahab, was out fighting against Hazael. See, this Hazael that Elisha had anointed had already begun to fulfill the word of Elisha and attack Israel and kill its soldiers, just as Elisha had said. And the king himself was wounded against the Arameans. And he was recovering at the town of Jezreel, which was in the Jezreel Valley, a large, very, very fertile valley in the north, okay, northern part of Israel. And so here we have this man Jehu come with his chariots, and picture Jehu coming from the eastern side of the Sea of Galilee. And this Jehu is somebody who wants to drive his chariot on. He drives and whips on his horses and whips them on, drives like a madman. And the lookout saw him, and he saw this troop of Jehu's men approaching. And he shouted, hey, I see a group of men coming. That's what the watchman says. And so they send out a messenger on a horse. And the messenger goes out there, and he says, are you here for peace? Is it peace here for you? And then the Jehu says, what do you care about peace? Get behind me. And so he keeps on riding. Then another messenger is sent out from the king. And the messenger says, are you here for peace? And he says, what do you know about peace? Get behind me. So now these soldiers are joining up with Jehu. And then the king Jehoram comes there. And he was being visited by Ahaziah. Now Ahaziah
happens to be

not only the king of Judah, but also his brother-in-law, because Ahab and Jezebel had a daughter named Athaliah, and they gave that daughter to the king of Judah to be his wife. And Athaliah was back in Jerusalem, and her husband, the son-in-law of Ahab and Jezebel and brother-in-law of the king Jehoram, was up there in Jezreel visiting when Jehoram was sick or wounded in battle. And so Jehoram says, come on, Ahaziah, get in your chariot. Let's go out there and see what's happened. So they both go out in their chariots. And then as soon as Jehoram saw Jehu, he said, Jehu, are you here for peace? And he replied, what kind of question is that? When, while all the prostitutions, all the harlotries, and all the sorceries of your mother Jezebel go on. In other words, your mama is a prostitute, and your mama is a witch. And he meant it. At that, Joram wheeled about. He took his chariot and spun it around as quickly as he can, because anybody who's saying that your mama is a whore is not around there to say nice things about you either. So he gets out of there, and Jehu takes out an arrow and shoots it at Jehoram and kills him. And then Ahaziah also runs away. Now, Jehu goes on and pursues the king of Judah, Ahaziah, and eventually kills him. And we're going to see that that leads to all kinds of trouble. And then, after that, Jehu goes into Jezreel, the town, and Jezebel heard of it. We see this in verse 30. She made up her eyes with kohl and adorned her head and appeared at the window. Now, to put makeup on your eyes was an idiom in the ancient world for getting ready for sexual intercourse. When a woman was ready for sexual intercourse, she put on eye makeup. And that's what Jezebel does. It's as if she is ready to seduce Jehu. And Jehu goes ahead, sends one of his men into the palace, and as Jezebel's looking out the window to tempt Jehu, one of his men comes and throws her out that very window, and she gets dashed on the ground, and the dogs eat her blood. And that's not enough for Jehu. He then goes ahead, and as we see in chapter 10, he massacres all the 70 children of Ahab, and he goes ahead and kills all the worshippers of Baal. He leads a bloody, bloody slaughter against those who did not worship Yahweh. We're talking about the revolution that was worked out through Jehu, but was instigated by the activity of Elisha, the prophet, who sent out one of his sons, one of the sons of the prophets, not a physical son, but a spiritual son, to anoint Jehu as king. And after Jehu had killed King Jehoram of Israel and King Ahaziah of Judah, and then Queen Jezebel threw her out the window, then he went over and he went to the city of Samaria, and he killed all the relatives of Ahab he could find. The various sons of Ahab, he killed 70 of them. One at a time, he executed them on the same stone. So that means that he would take each one at a time and execute them, cutting off their heads or stabbing them. We don't know what happened. But he would execute them. And then he went to find other relatives and killed them. He also went to the temple of Baal. And he said, let's have a big festival for Baal. All those who worship Baal come over to the festival. All those who are his prophets and priests come to the festival.

going to see referred to later on in the prophet Jeremiah, because the people of Rechab were a clan of Israelites who wanted that old-time religion. Now, in the old-time religion of Israel, there was no drinking of wine because they did not grow any grapes. There was no living in houses because they used to live in tents. There was only living in tents and following flocks, just like Moses did, just like Miriam did, just like Aaron did. Because if that religion was good enough for Moses, it's good enough for me. If it's good enough for Aaron to live in a tent, it's good enough for me to live in a tent. So these people were fundamentalists who would not allow any drinking and no house building. If you're going to be a real fundamentalist here, you can't live in a house and you can't grow any crops. That was against their interpretation of that old-time religion. And they also were very much in favor of Yahweh, strong Yahweh adherents. And they're really committed to Yahweh. And so Jehu went into the temple of Baal with Jehonadab, the son of Rechab, and said to all these devotees of Baal, "Make quite sure that there are no devotees of Yahweh in here with you, but only those dedicated to Baal." And then he went on with the sacrifice. So make sure there's nobody here who worships Yahweh, just you guys from Baal. And now Jehu had stationed 80 of his men outside, having said, "If any one of you men, any one of you 80 men outside the temple of Baal, allows any of those I'm handing over to you to escape, your life will be forfeit." So he has a trap. If these 80 of his soldiers let any Baal worshippers escape, the soldiers are to die. And so, when he had finished offering this holocaust at the temple of Baal, he gave order to the guards and to the leaders, "Go and kill them, let no one out." So all those people in the temple of Baal were killed. So here we have this mass slaughter. And one of the things that I think we can perhaps relate to in our own history, in modern times, is the revolution brought about by Ayatollah Khomeini. Now, that was very much a religious revolution, to get back to that old-time religion of Muhammad, to get back to old-time Islam. And many, many, many thousands of people have died, both in war, being told that if they go and fight for this war in Iran, that they will go right to heaven. And others are also being told that if they disobey Islamic law, that they have their hands cut off or be killed. And many, many have been executed. And so that kind of religious fervor and that kind of religious revolution is very much just like the revolution that Jehu did here for Yahweh. Now, because of this, it says here in Kings that Yahweh was pleased with Jehu. Yahweh was pleased because he, as a matter of fact, it says in verse 30, Yahweh said to Jehu, "Since you have done properly what was pleasing in my sight and have achieved all that I set my heart on against Ahab's family, your sons shall sit on the throne of Israel down to the fourth generation." But Jehu did not follow the law of Yahweh, the God of Israel, faithfully and wholeheartedly. He did not get rid of the sins of Jeroboam, that is, the two golden calves at Dan and Bethel. So he wasn't completely satisfactory to Yahweh. And furthermore, Hazael, the king who had been anointed over Damascus by Elisha, the one we talked about earlier, this Hazael kept on attacking and attacking and attacking against this Jehu. And as a matter of fact, it doesn't say this in the Bible, but we know from Assyrian records, there's this large black obelisk, a black stone that stands all about up to here. And if you're ever in Chicago, you get to go to see a copy of it, an authentic copy of it, in the Oriental Institute Museum. And in there, it shows a carving of a picture of Jehu bowing down to Shalmaneser III, the king of the Assyrians, and giving him presents. And the Assyrians say that Jehu gave presents to the king of Assyria so that the Assyrians would attack Damascus, which they did gladly for the presents and also because they liked to attack Damascus and steal stuff. And that got Hazael off of Jehu's back. Now, there's one sort of difficulty with all this story, and this is the story of one of the most violent revolutions in the whole of the Bible. And it seems in the book of Kings that Yahweh was pleased with this. But
I would ask you to take a look ahead.

at another prophet. Take a look at Hosea. If we jump up ahead. Now, Hosea is a prophet during the fourth generation after Jehu, during the time of his great-great-great-grandson. And that was the King Jeroboam. And it says here that in verse 3, name you the son, or go and take Gomer, the prostitute wife, and she'll bear a son, and name him Jezreel, Yahweh told him, for it will not be long before I make the house of Jehu pay for the bloodshed at Jezreel, and I put an end to the sovereignty of the house of Israel. When that day comes, I will break Israel's bow in the valley of Jezreel. So it seems here that the Lord's word to Hosea is that, look, sure, Jehu did my will and got rid of Ahab, but perhaps he just went too far. Perhaps this blood vengeance that he took was too much. And ultimately, his family was no better. His family also committed serious sins, and they were oppressive to my people, so that the violence was no way to solve the problem, just as it's no real problem for us as religious people. Instead, we must seek God, seek his peace, and let him love us as he chooses to love us. God bless you.

0: Hello once again, friends, and welcome to this segment of The Crux of the Matter. In her teachings on marriage and family life, the Church is clear to point out that human parenthood is deeply rooted in the divine fatherhood of Almighty God, so much so that divine fatherhood is said to be the very source of both human fatherhood and human motherhood. We see this teaching rooted, for example, in the third chapter of St. Paul's letter to the Ephesians, "I bow my knees before the Father, from whom every family in heaven and on earth is named." And let's not forget that one of the Ten Commandments tells us to honor thy father and thy mother. While it's true that God transcends the human distinction between the sexes, that is, God is neither man nor woman, he is simply God, we still know that Jesus time and again refers to his Father in heaven. Jesus also makes it very clear that no one is Father as God is Father. By calling God Father, the language of faith indicates two important points. Firstly, that God is the first origin of everything and its transcendent authority. And secondly, that he is at the same time all goodness and loving care for all of his children. Church teaching states that God's parental tenderness can also be expressed by the image of motherhood, which emphasizes God's immanence, the intimacy between creator and creature. But again, Jesus always refers to his Father in heaven. So it is that the Church teaches that the language of faith draws on the human experience of parents, who are, in a way, the first representatives of God for man. While our Heavenly Father, precisely as God, transcends human fatherhood and human motherhood, he is their origin and standard. This is a wonderful truth to help fathers and mothers everywhere comprehend and appreciate their awesome role as parents. And that's the crux of the matter. Thanks for joining us.
1: Prayer is an opportunity to spend quality time with God. So pray from the heart. Let God know you trust him, believe in him, and most of all, that you love him. My favorite prayer that I say many times a day is, "Jesus, I trust in you." It is simple, but as we know from St. Faustina, it reaches his heart.
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3: 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Today we pray for the homeless. Lord Jesus, we praise you who have taught us how to live and how to love. You promised to welcome into your eternal joy those who fed

0: You, clothed you, visited you, and welcomed you in the least of your brothers. 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Inspire government leaders and the faithful with ways to truly help the homeless to make their way and to meet their own basic needs. 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Amen.
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1: Good evening and welcome to The Journey Home. My name is Marcus Grodi, your host for this program. This is our first Monday program of the month, and so on this particular program I invite a former guest back to talk more about the journey. You know how it is on each Journey Home program. We have a limited amount of time. The guest condenses the journey and then tries to open time for other questions. Well, I invite them back to dig deeper, both into their journey into the church, the reasons that their heart was open to the church, but sometimes what did they discover after coming home to the church, after being in the Catholic Church for a number of years, especially in comparison to the background from which they came now compared to the Catholic Church. Was it what they expected? And our guest tonight is Michael Matthews, former Baptist minister. Michael, welcome back to The Journey Home.
2: Thank you, Marcus.
1: Trying to think how long it's been since you were on The Journey Home.
2: It's been about 4 or 5 years.
1: Okay, all right. And you've been in the church, what, 14 years or something?
2: This Easter will be 14 years.
1: All right, well, welcome back.
2: Thank you, sir.
1: What I normally do on this particular episode of The Journey Home is you've already given most of your journey the last time you were here, though it may have been in the format where we had to condense it into a half hour
2: right. Anyway.
1: So I invite you to go back, revisit your journey, summarize it, but help the audience particularly understand what is it that brought a Baptist into the Catholic Church.
2: Well, as I mentioned before, I was brought up without a lot of real religious background. By the time I was a teenager, I'd gotten involved in some rather strange things, spiritual wickedness in high places, shall we say. And I had a dramatic conversion experience when I was 17 years old through reading the late, great Planet Earth, the prophecy book, which literally scared the devil out of me. And started a relationship with Jesus Christ at that point. Never really pursued it till I graduated from high school because it's not a cool thing to do. But once I started going to church, I started going to an independent, fundamental Baptist church, King James only, you know, right down the line, the hardline variety. And I just took it, you know, I took to it like a fish to water. Because I'd never heard any kind of preaching like this. And of course, it was also extremely vehemently, bitterly anti-Catholic. Mm. So,
1: but it can also be anti almost any other Christian tradition other than that one.
2: Right, but specifically anti-Catholic, because of course we always viewed the Pope as the Antichrist, the Catholic Church was the harlot of Babylon from Revelation 17, and so very much steeped in that sort of mentality, and the Jack Chick tracks I'm sure you're familiar with. And so being steeped in that and getting involved in lay ministry, it was soon suggested to me, well, you know, maybe you're being called to preach. So I went down to Pensacola Christian College in Pensacola, which is one of the bastions of hardline fundamentalism nowadays, King James only, right down the line. And while I was there, I met my wife, Trudy, who was a lifelong independent fundamental Baptist.

0: that's kind of a story in itself, because her mother was just thrilled that her daughter was going to be marrying a Baptist preacher, and that came back on me later on when we became Catholic.
1: Oh, yeah,
0: So,
1: right.
0: but spent about 9 years in ordained ministry as a Baptist minister. When our son Jonathan was born in 91, I felt very strongly the need to get involved in pro-life work, because I'd always been nominally pro-life up to that point, but I never really did anything with it. So,
1: As a rule, are fundamentalist Baptists committed to the pro-life movement?
0: yes, they tend
1: Okay.
0: to be very pro-life, but they're very reluctant to get involved with anything social in that way, because it takes away from the mission of getting people saved. Years ago, there was a radio preacher, J. Vernon McGee,
1: Of course.
0: and
1: He's still on.
0: he's still on.
1: Yeah.
0: He's still with us, and he had a catchphrase he used, that you don't polish brass on a sinking ship. So the idea is that if you get involved in anything besides soul winning, besides door knocking, besides personal evangelism, then it's a waste of time, because the rapture is going to take place any minute. We're all going to be out of here. The world's going to end up in the hands of the Antichrist. So why bother? Let it burn. Let it go down. Just don't try to affect anything. Well, when I started getting involved in pro-life work, my fellow Baptist church members basically laughed at me. They thought I was wasting my time, especially when, in due course, I ended up, shall we say, in jail for some of the activities. I was the Charlotte, the director of the Charlotte, North Carolina branch of Operation Rescue. In the course of that, I met Paul Shank, whom you had on the
1: Oh,
0: program a
1: yes.
0: number of
1: Yeah,
0: times.
1: now
0: He
1: Father Paul Shank, right?
0: and I have been in jail together. So we know each other fairly well from that. But again, my fellow Baptists, friends, again, there's different flavors of Baptists, but the particular ones from our church wouldn't have anything to do with it. They thought I was wasting time. They thought I was making a fool out of myself. And so, but I continued with my pro-life activities. And the thing that I noticed is when we went out to the abortion clinic and we would be preaching, praying, counseling, whatnot, over half of the people that came out to the clinic with us were Catholic. So, what am I supposed to do? I mean, here are all these people come out to help me in my work. Am I supposed to tell them, "I'm sorry, you're all going to hell. Go home. Don't help me anymore"? So, I saw a real valid expression of faith with them, and it led me to explore some of the reasons why they believe what they did. Because everything that I had been taught pretty much was from anti-Catholic sources. So I went to the horse's mouth, so to speak. I started studying some specifically Catholic material. Ran across Scott Hahn's book, Rome Sweet Home, Dr. Hahn's book.
1: Right.
0: And that was a tremendous influence on me. And after that, I was still kind of confused as to why would a Presbyterian minister leave his ministry and so forth to become Catholic. So I did the logical thing back then. I called him up. You can't do that anymore, obviously, but I called him up, and he just spent hours and hours and hours and hours and hours with me working through the various issues and sent me materials. And as I was making all of these wonderful discoveries, I started to share them with my wife. Now, anyone who knows anything about the Hahns and their journey know that Scott came into the church a couple years before Kimberly, and there was a lot of heartache in their home, in their marriage. I didn't want that in my marriage. So when I started sensing that God was calling me into the church, I started praying, "Lord, if this is really of you, please soften the heart of my wife." And as I was making my discoveries, I'd share them with her, and she did the logical thing. She said, "Well, show me in the Bible." Well, our allegiance was primarily to the Bible. Being good fundamentalists, it was always to the Bible, it was never to our denomination. So as I was making these discoveries and I show her the biblical basis, she became as convinced as I was and as excited as I was. So when we moved to the area of Virginia where we are now, we thought, okay, this is the time. We don't know anybody. Nobody knows us. It's time. So we ended up entering an RCIA program, and in 97, my wife, my son, and myself all became Catholic. We came to the church, and it was glorious. It was amazing, and we dearly, dearly love being Catholic.
1: Well, we probably covered this.

0: last time that we were on the show together, but if you were to look back, again, not so much now as a Catholic 14 years later, but if you look back at the time of your journey, what would you say were the key barriers that stood in your that prevented you from being open to the Catholic Church? In your case, it's probably a whole raft of them.
1: Almost a whole lot.
0: Yeah,
1: a whole lot.
0: Yeah.
1: Again, there were a lot of issues that I had to work through. Probably the biggest ones were the typical issues that Protestants have with the Catholic Church: salvation by grace through faith alone, the nature of salvation, Scripture, sola scriptura, mm-hmm. Things like this. Of course, I've come to realize since then that there is no denomination that practices sola scriptura, but that's another story. But those were the two main things. Of course, all the corollary things, the Pope, the Eucharist, sure. confession, you know, right down the line. And it was a real work of grace that, you know, God led us to the answers that we needed to get those things cleared up. And it got to the point where we didn't have an excuse to stay out anymore. The two issues that were probably central to our conversion, or my conversion, I should say, number one was the Eucharist, without a doubt. John chapter 6, as a Baptist, I tap danced around that so many times, trying to say it doesn't really say what it says. You know, Jesus didn't really mean eat my flesh, drink my blood. And comparing that with what St. Paul wrote in Corinthians when he says, if you eat or drink unworthily, you eat or drink damnation to yourself, not recognizing the body and blood of Christ. And once I approached that and hit its face, you know, square on, there was no way I could get around it. Hmm. You know, it says what it says. And in realizing from history that nobody, for almost 1,500 years, there was virtually no one, no Orthodox Christian that questioned the real presence of Christ in the Eucharist. So that was probably the main thing. The second thing is the unity of the church.
0: Well, before we go into that, let's go back to the Eucharist one, because that's such an important issue. Because I remember in my own journey, one of the issues that, John 6, what you're saying is right along with my own journey, but I think what struck me, and Michael, your own thoughts, was that let's face it, the biggest problem today with non-Catholics accepting what the Catholic Church is about the Eucharist is when it comes right down to it, the non-Catholic is going to say, well, wait a second, all I see is a wafer mm-hmm. of wheat. All I see with my senses is a goblet of grape wine. And what's interesting is that for those 1,500 years when it wasn't challenged, it's because in the earliest days of the church, they recognized that very issue
1: exactly.
0: to say, don't trust your senses.
1: Right.
0: I mean, did you see that when you were looking at the early fathers? I mean,
1: I saw some of that, but for me personally, my belief in the Eucharist is the ultimate test of my belief in the divinity of Christ. Because if you took Jesus' physical body as he was 2,000 years ago and looked at it under a microscope, you would find flesh and blood. Right. It takes a supreme act of faith to believe that this carpenter from Nazareth is actually God the Son, the second person of the Trinity, God incarnate. Right. Well, if you can believe that, is it that much of a step to believe that the same God can become bread and wine for us?
0: Yeah, that's right. It's really an act of faith and trusting in the miraculous work of God's grace. Now, you're talking about the unity of the church.
1: Yes.
0: Now I was going to say, back let's go back to this fundamentalist Baptist thing. I'm guessing that one of the, when it comes to unity, you know,
1: we didn't.
0: In fact, I would say that one of the problems why your congregation was laughing at you for being involved in pro-life, you weren't very ecumenical anyway.
1: No.
0: Not just with Catholics, but with Lutherans, Presbyterians, Pentecostals.
1: Oh, absolutely. Especially not Pentecostals. You know, they speak in tongues, so you know.
0: Yeah, so you wouldn't get involved in these kind of things because you were not ecumenical at all.
1: Right. One of the elements of what I call true fundamentalism is separation. You know, independent fundamental Baptists are independent for a reason, that they don't get along with anybody. And that sounds kind of humorous, but it's true. Because it's not enough just to believe the fundamentals of the faith. You have to separate from those who don't. And so as you list those groups that you mentioned, you know, Methodists and Pentecostals and so forth, we were able to find things in every group that we didn't agree with, therefore we had to separate from them.

0: Pentecostals, for instance, we viewed as one step away from Catholics because they believe in continual revelation. You know, they believe in revelation past the Bible. Oh, well, we can't have anything to do with that. You know, if you're in a Pentecostal meeting and someone gives a message in tongues and someone else gives the interpretation, oh, well, that's wrong. That's, you can't have that. You know, it's not in the Bible. So
1: it might be good to define fundamentalism.
0: Well, I would define fundamentalism as Protestantism taken to its extreme. The fundamental churches that I've been part of tend to be Baptist, for the most part. There's a handful of colleges, seminaries that produce ministers, in addition to in small Bible institutes and so forth. Education tends not to be a big thing in fundamentalism, honestly. I apologize for that, but it's true.
1: Yeah.
0: The real difference, again, is the element of separation. What fundamentalists truly believe and what evangelicals truly believe is probably very similar. It comes down to the matter of separation. Mm-hmm. And then you have corollary issues like, which Bible do you use? You know, we have these King James only. Pensacola Christian College is actually a pretty neat institution, but they're neck and neck with Bob Jones University as far as being anti-Catholic. Yeah. And they have the added element that Pensacola is King James only, where Bob Jones has kind of gone away from that a little bit.
1: Yeah.
0: So it's very much that idea of separation. And I guess they're really only separated enough when they're alone and they're not fellowshipping with anybody else. So
1: it's one thing intellectually to accept that number one, you were wrong about the teachings of the church, and intellectually to accept its authority. But there's also the visceral, the emotional movement towards the Catholic Church after you've been so in the soup of anti-Catholicism. Mm-hmm. Did you struggle with that, you and your wife at all?
0: I struggled with it to some extent. I tell people that we actually flirted with Presbyterianism for a while. Mm-hmm. We were very much involved with the Christian worldview, sort of Christian Reconstruction, I guess is the common term. And that fed into the pro-life work and so forth. So if we had not become Catholic, I tell people we would have become Presbyterian, then we would have become Catholic. But from an emotional standpoint, knowing studying history and knowing that for 1,500 years, if someone was a Christian, they were a Catholic. There weren't a whole lot of other options.
1: Or Orthodox, if you were in the...
0: But even the Orthodox, the split with the Orthodox really wasn't complete until the 1400s, after the fall of Constantinople.
1: You're right, right.
0: So even during the years after the schism with the East, there was still that idea of there being one church. That's why the East called upon the West to help during the Crusades.
1: Sure.
0: So that understanding that for 1,500 years there was Christendom. There was Christianity was there was one church, and Jesus said, "Upon this rock I'll build my church." Well, as a fundamentalist, I had to think of myself as being like a bug on a leaf that fell off of a twig, that fell off of a branch, that fell off of a bough, that fell off the tree 500 years ago. And now, as Catholics, we're back to the root. We're back to the church that can trace itself back to Christ. And it is so neat. It's so neat to be part of something that goes back 2,000 years and stretches ahead into eternity, that reaches up to heaven and down to earth. It's amazing.
1: So that comment by John Henry Cardinal, a blessed John Henry Cardinal Newman,
0: yes,
1: that to become deep in history is to cease to be Protestant.
0: Absolutely. You can't help, but especially if someone comes from an Anglican perspective. And over in England, we've been to England a couple times, but you visit these parishes, these churches that are centuries old, and they're Anglican now, but if they go back far enough in their, not that far, in the history of their rectors, they end up with Catholic priests. It's
1: We had an email from Anne from Virginia, just wants a clarification. What do fundamentalists consider the fundamentals of the faith?
0: Okay, traditionally, the idea of the fundamentals goes back to the early 1900s, where fundamentalism, or the orthodoxy, if you want to say, was being challenged by modernism, liberalism so much. So there were a set of fundamentals that everyone kind of galvanized around. The inspiration of Scripture, mm-hmm. necessity of salvation by grace through faith alone, the divinity of Christ, the second coming, things of this nature.

0: that were they galvanized conservative Christianity around them, and there was actually several volume set put out called The Fundamentals. Well, as time went on, people who adhered to the fundamentals and believed in having a personal relationship with Christ became known more and more as evangelicals. Fundamentalists, again, are the people that would take the fundamentals and say, well, it's not enough just to believe this. You have to separate from those who don't. So that, again, I would say that fundamentalism represents Protestantism taken to its extreme. I would actually say that the specific flavor of Baptist that we were from is about as far as you can get from Catholicism and still be Christian.
1: Yeah, and it is interesting because you could have a variety of fundamentalist groups,
0: right,
1: depending on what tradition out of which they've come,
0: right,
1: as they fine-tune themselves. I mean, there are five-point Calvinists,
0: right,
1: that would be the fundamentalists of Presbyterianism,
0: right,
1: that would separate themselves out from the more general liberal Presbyterians.
0: Exactly.
1: In a sense, Methodism was that movement out of the
0: Anglicanism, right,
1: Anglicanism in a similar direction.
0: And some actually go so far as they take one step over the line. I do a lot of work online, talking to people online and so forth, and there's one group in particular that call themselves Former Catholics for Christ. Great name, right? And the lady who runs this ministry claims to have been a former nun and so forth. And I've actually talked to her about, where do you go to church? Well, they have a house church. They meet out of their home. Well, that's because they can't find a church that they really agree with enough that they, well, we might go to the Independent Fundamental Baptist Church, but even they aren't quite what we're looking for. So it's multiplication by division. You don't like what's going on, you go start your own thing. And even to the point where her particular house church has gotten to the point where they deny the Trinity because it's Catholic. And they just took one step over the line.
1: Traditionally, in the Catholic Church, we call it the three-leg stool that help us understand what's true. There's sacred scripture, sacred tradition, and the magisterium in
0: Yes.
1: union with Peter.
0: Exactly.
1: Now, when you look back on your days as a fundamentalist Baptist, did you have a three-legged stool?
0: We did, but we didn't recognize it as such. And I say that because, again, for people who claim to believe in sola scriptura, they really didn't. They had their own traditions and so forth that, we held certain things to be almost as sacred as scripture. A good example is Sunday school. Sunday school as an institution didn't exist until the 1700s. And yet today, most fundamentalist churches will say, well, how many are you running in Sunday school? That's their standard. Not how many you're running in church, how many do you have in Sunday school? So, again, nothing wrong with Sunday school, but that's an example of tradition that they have taken. And you can find other things too, the any moment rapture theory, the whole dispensational thing. As far as the magisterium, it's interesting that they end up creating their own magisterium because there are fundamentalist pastors that claim more authority than the Pope has ever claimed. There are teachers who try to control intimate details of people's lives, and for better or for worse, they end up getting more authority than even the Pope takes on.
1: And it made me think about that when you mentioned this group of ex-Catholic run by a nun. I mean, they rejected sacred tradition, they rejected the magisterium, but once again, they've established their own tradition, their own magisterium centered around this ex-nun,
0: Right.
1: And then their interpretation of scripture. And what, as soon as you abandon sacred tradition and the magisterium, immediately the old heresies that once were
0: Yes.
1: determined as heresies start cropping up again.
0: Absolutely.
1: They're rejecting the Trinity, their own view on ordination, their own view on divinity of Christ.
0: Absolutely.
1: When you look back now 14 years, are there any things that you've discovered in the process that even make you more glad to be home in the church?
0: Well, there's a whole slew of things, obviously. Anytime you're in the church for any length of time, you discover so much more even than when you were coming into the church. The biggest thing that's made an impact on me is I was talking to a priest friend one day, and actually I was attending one of his Bible studies, and he made a statement that God is not primarily interested in having a personal relationship with you.

0: coming from an evangelical fundamentalist background, I thought, well, that's really harsh. It's kind of strange, you know. What? And I had to get him to clarify that. He said, God is not primarily interested in having a personal relationship with you individually. His main goal is for you to be a member of the body of Christ. Then once you are a member of the body of Christ, then you can really have the personal relationship. Which led me to other things. Because again, this is very strange to my former fundamentalist ears, when all you've heard is, you know, accept Jesus as your personal Lord and Savior. But the more I study, the more right I realized that he was. That God's primary goal, we need to be members of the body of Christ, and then we can build on that personal relationship. When Jesus said, I am the vine, you are the branches, we are these branches that need to be grafted into Christ, and once we're grafted in, then we can have that personal relationship. Because then, just like a vine, you know, you have the sap is flowing through the branches, the Holy Spirit is flowing through us, and we can build on that personal relationship. And that revolutionized my concept of salvation, justification, so many things that we find in the church, because we are not saved primarily as individuals. We are saved as members of the body of Christ. And
1: in fact, we didn't recognize how much of a truncation that puts on salvation history back when, and I was the same way, emphasized personal relationship. Because Old Testament, the relationship is being a part of the people of God.
0: Right.
1: All the covenants were with a people, a group of people, and your relationship with God as being a part of the people. And then we immediately jump to individualism without seeing that that really was the offshoot of our Protestant rejection of the church.
0: Exactly. Exactly. But it makes sense. This idea, I don't know what the formal name of this, but I call it the idea of incorporation. Corpus meaning body. We are incorporated into the body of Christ. And if that's true, it makes sense of everything that the church teaches that's specifically Catholic. And it has just really revolutionized my way of looking at salvation. Ephesians 2, 8 through 10. You know, great passage that we always use as evangelicals. Yeah, right. You know, for by grace are you saved through faith, and that not of yourselves. It is the gift of God, not of works, lest anyone should boast. For we are his workmanship, created in Christ Jesus unto good works. Well, that passage right there kind of gives the balance between the faith and works, if you will. But more than that, if you look at the first statement, you're saved by grace through faith, and that not of yourselves. As evangelicals, fundamentalists, what is that they're talking about? We always know what's God's grace. God's grace is a free gift. The faith is yours. You have to choose to accept Christ, but the grace is a free gift. That's not what Paul is saying. He says, you're saved by grace through faith, and that faith is not your own. So if your faith does not save you, then whose faith saves you? Christ's. It's his faith that saves you, primarily. And it becomes your faith. Yeah. But that explains why we baptize babies. It explains so many other things. This idea of corporate salvation, incorporation, it makes sense of predestination. If you study what Scripture says about predestination and election, you don't find where God elects certain individual people to be saved and everyone else is going to hell. What you find is that we corporately are elect. We corporately are predestined. Which means as long as I am part of the we, yes, I'm predestined. If I'm no longer part of the we, I'm out of luck.
1: Yeah, this individualism, especially in America, I mean, that's our whole mindset. That passage, we need to take a break here, but that passage that you were referring to, actually in the context of Ephesians, another aspect of that is Paul, you can see that passage, is Paul not even referring to the salvation at the end of life, but that by grace you've been saved from that former pagan way of life, not because when you were pagans you did such great works, but by grace you've been brought out of paganism into the body.
0: Right.
1: That's the context he's talking about there. It wasn't because how good you were as a pagan that you became in the body. It's because of God's grace.
0: And following on that, we are saved, if we are saved,

0: made as part of the body, the goal, salvation is not, I'm going to heaven. Salvation is, I'm going to be conformed to the image of Christ. Heaven is the benefit.
1: Yeah, very good. Let's take a break. Come back in a moment with some questions for Michael Matthews, former Baptist minister. See you in a bit.
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0: Welcome back to The Journey Home. Guest tonight is Michael Matthews, former Baptist minister. We were talking about justification, and I want to push you a little bit on that same issue, because in what other ways, if you think about it, in coming into the church, did you discover that you had been in a mindset that you had to completely rethink? And justification is a good idea, just the whole understanding of what it meant to be saved. You had to move from an individualistic understanding to not a complete 180, as if God no longer deals with us as individuals. Of course he does. It says in 1 John 3 that you are a son of God. Mm-hmm. You are. We recognize that. But when he says son, that it carries with the idea and part of a family.
1: Yeah.
0: You're not an individual. Are there any other things that you discovered in the process?
1: Well, again, getting back to the idea of incorporation, being part of the body. Everything that we were taught as evangelicals that happens at salvation, when you accept Jesus as your personal Savior, you're forgiven of sins, you receive the Holy Spirit, you become a child of God. Why is all that true? We become children of God because we become one with the Son of God. We receive the Holy Spirit because He is the source of the Spirit. We receive forgiveness of sins because He is sinless. Okay? All of that, everything that's true of us, is because of our union with Christ. Mm-hmm. And if I could stress, salvation is union with Christ. Mm-hmm. And that explains so many things in the Catholic Church. It explains purgatory. We're united to Christ, but we're not perfectly united to Christ. If we're not conformed to the image of Christ, when we die, we're not out of luck. Purgatory finishes the job. We become conformed to Christ.
0: We're not out of heaven.
1: Right.
0: I was saying to Baptist listeners, as soon as I heard you say the word luck, they said, oh, there's those Catholics again. But
1: exactly.
0: Meaning that purgatory isn't another chance to get into heaven. It isn't a third place. You're saved by grace.
1: Absolutely.
0: As being a part of the body, but you've got the dirty clothes, you know, you got the dirty soul.
1: Yeah, purgatory is the mud room of heaven. Yeah. It's where we take off the dirty garments so we don't drag it into the house. But if you bear in mind that idea of God being a consuming fire, that he's completely holy, that no sin can exist in his presence, the only hope that we have of being in his presence is being united to the one person who can handle it, and that's Jesus.
0: All right, we got an email, Steve from New Jersey. I am a Bible-believing follower of Jesus and don't get why you all who are Catholics trust in Mary, the saints, and doing good works to get you to heaven. All you need to do is accept Jesus as your Lord and Savior and you will have eternal life. Why do you add useless traditions to the Word of God?
1: Well, we don't. That's the short answer. When we talk about traditions, we've already talked about the fact that other denominations have their own traditions. Our tradition, capital T tradition, is authoritative because it comes from the same wellspring as the Scriptures. Yeah. I often tell people, you know, if you have a hard time with the idea of Scripture and tradition, think that we believe in tradition, capital T tradition. The bulk of it happens to be written down.
0: Yeah.
1: Okay? Yeah. But We don't worship Mary. We don't believe that our good works save us, or any of these things. These are misnomers. They're misconceptions.
0: Maybe talk about those two things. One, how do we understand communion of saints? Because you would not have had that as a part of your fundamentals as a Baptist. And then number two, the place of works.
1: Okay.

0: The communion of saints, pretty much, I boil it down, and it helps to boil it down really, to two things. Saints are prayer partners and they're role models. That's pretty much it. I mean, we can model our lives after a saint who's gone before, who's been where we are, that we feel a special affinity for. We call them patron saints. But they're prayer partners. And just like you would, or an evangelical would have no problem whatsoever going to a fellow church member and saying, "Yeah, I'm really having a hard time with this. Will you pray with me about this?" We do the same thing. It just happens the bulk of our church happens to be in heaven. As far as works go, there is no way that we can earn salvation. And the Catholic Church has been very clear about that from the Council of Trent and before, that there is no way we can earn salvation. But the works that we have prove our salvation. They prove our faith. They prove the grace that's at work in us. And they serve to unite us further to Christ. Again, getting back to the idea of salvation is union with Christ. So I tell people we don't believe in salvation by faith plus works. We believe in a salvation by a faith that works.
1: Yeah, as I look back, I don't think I realized when I was an evangelical Presbyterian that to what extent my understanding of faith was totally cerebral and it had nothing to do with my body.
0: Right.
1: And as Catholics, we're very incarnational, that faith is all that you are.
0: Yeah. Faith and works are two sides of the same coin. You can't have one without the other. I often tell people if a fireman came in the building in full gear and said, "The building's on fire, you need to get out." Now we can sit here and say, "Thank you, Mr. Fireman, we believe that the building's on fire, have a nice day." If we really believe the fireman, what are we going to do? Leave the building. All you'd see of me is my feet. Okay, it's the same way. Why is it any different with Christ? If we believe him, we're going to do what he said.
1: Yeah, and again, the misunderstandings of the Catholic Church are often based on kernels of truth because there have been times in history where poorly catechized Catholics
0: Yes.
1: thought that by going to Mass I'm saved, or by I had the sacraments, therefore I'm
0: About brownie
1: saved.
0: points, yes.
1: Yeah, I said rosary, or I gave money, or I did this thing, therefore God owes me salvation. I go, well, that's the Catholics, if you believe that, that's wrong.
0: Absolutely.
1: You don't manipulate God. You don't earn points with God by doing, it doesn't work that way. There's a total surrender and a growing in grace and holiness.
0: I think what Jesus said when he said, you do all these works to serve your master, and when you're done, you just say, "I am a poor and unprofitable servant," because you're doing what you were created to do, but in grace, those works united to Christ unite you further to Christ.
1: All right. I have an email from Candace from Georgia. I have a friend who says that Baptists date back to the time of Jesus and they are the original Christians. How can I respond to her? Have you
0: Oh
1: ever heard that
0: boy.
1: story
0: Oh
1: before?
0: yeah. Oh yeah. John was a Baptist and John baptized Jesus, so what does that make Jesus, right? Baptist. Well, there were a series of pamphlets. Well, there was one pamphlet particular put out in the early 1900s. It was called The Trail of Blood. And the subtitle was The History of Baptist Churches from the Time of Christ, Their Founder. And this idea is that all throughout the Middle Ages, from the time of Constantine, when the Catholic Church went into apostasy, you
1: That's
0: had these,
1: their belief.
0: exactly,
1: Right.
0: you had all these groups that were meeting in secret that were really Baptists, and they were carrying on the truth. And then when the Reformation broke out, all of a sudden the Baptists come out of the woodwork, and they say they were never part of the Catholic Church. Well, if you study the groups that they claim they came from, they deny the divinity of Christ. They deny the virgin birth. They deny the scriptures. They deny right down the line. So if you really want to claim that you came from them, you're welcome to it, but you're a heretic then. When I was at Pensacola Christian College, they actually had the intellectual integrity to admit that everything Orthodox they believe came from the Catholic Church, and that all of these groups that Baptists claim that they came from were heretics. They had to admit that, and I really appreciated that about them. But the fact is that what we commonly refer to as Baptists sprung off of Presbyterianism, the Calvinism. Anabaptists was one of the other four stream, one of the other streams of the Reformation, and the best modern day equivalent of that would be like the Amish or the Mennonites
1: Okay.
0: or something like that.
1: So again, we have this kind of remnant idea
0: Yes.
1: that this little group of people
0: It's fundamentalism.
1: is the remnant of the true church, that once it got so far off

0: base, you know, the thread of truth was somehow protected throughout history, and here we are.
1: They use the term Baptist bride. The Baptist bride, that the bride of Christ is actually going to be Baptist. There might be other wedding guests there, but the people who are part of the body of Christ are Baptists.
0: All right. Okay. Email from Gene from Illinois. I tune into the Journey Home on occasion and can't figure out why people, especially pastors, are converting to the Catholic Church. Why don't they just stay in their own churches and be good Christians? I don't see how it really matters what church door you enter Sunday morning as long as you believe in Jesus.
1: Oh boy. I can't speak for anybody else but myself. Again, even as a fundamentalist, my main allegiance was to the Bible. And I'm no longer that much of a fundamentalist, but I still have a little bit to the fact point that some of my fellow Catholics think I'm still a fundamentalist. But when I saw that the Bible pointed to the Catholic Church, and that there were huge portions of Scripture that make no sense whatsoever outside the Catholic Church, I had to consider the Catholic Church. Again, for me, it was being part of the one church that can trace itself back to Christ. And then you have the issue of the Eucharist. I mean, yes, I could have stayed an ordained Baptist minister and tried to manipulate and kind of work behind the scenes undercover, but I couldn't feed outside of the Catholic Church. I need the Eucharist. I need the body and blood of Christ. That is the source and summit of our faith. And without that, I don't have anything.
0: Yeah. Yeah, in that passage you mentioned, John 15, the verses 1 through 11, where it talks about the vine and the branches. And in the context of that, it's calling us as a part of this body.
1: Right.
0: You know, the vine, we're connected. It's in that context where Jesus says, apart from me, you can do nothing.
1: Exactly.
0: From a Baptist standpoint, how did you, as a pastor, help people understand how they're connected to Jesus to make sure they're not doing it on their own?
1: Right. Again, it's the idea of a spiritual communion, a spiritual union with Christ. Even though we were very fundamentalist and sheltered, if you will, in our own little world, we believed that other people were saved. Okay. Well, anyone in our view who was saved was part of the body of Christ. So we would explain the vine as being the body of Christ in general. And when you accept Jesus as your Savior, you become, you know, part of the vine. And even from a Catholic standpoint, to a certain extent, that's true, because we do believe that other Christians, by virtue of their baptism and their faith, right, are united, even if it's imperfectly, we believe they are united to Christ. So, when we all get to heaven, we'll all be Catholic and everything.
0: Well, where other question, yeah, I mean, that's where this hyper-ecumenism has crept in. It doesn't really matter where you go as long as you have Jesus. I mean, that's where she was. But she also asked this question about pastors particularly. Again, why can't you stay there? And I look back on that question for myself. The reason that I left the pastorate, the key reason was that I wasn't certain that what I was preaching was true.
1: Right.
0: Okay. But in the end, there's a lot of reasons why I became Catholic, but one of them was the necessity of the sacraments.
1: Yes.
0: And my guess is that, what about yourself in that, to seeing that even our good friends out there that love Jesus and they're good, faithful Baptists, the one thing I wish they had to make sure that they're not doing it on their own is the sacraments.
1: Oh, absolutely. I mean, I mentioned the Eucharist. That is the supreme sacrament. And, the other six sacraments as well. Of course, as fundamental Baptists, we didn't have sacraments. We didn't even call them sacraments. We called them ordinances because we didn't want to sound Catholic in any way, shape, or form. But the idea of sacraments, that there are physical things that can affect us spiritually, is something that's very alien to the fundamentalist mindset. But as I studied Scripture, I found exactly the opposite. I found the seven sacraments are represented in Scripture. And probably the best illustration of a sacrament, even though it wasn't something that's sacramental, would be Jesus' healing of the man born blind. Jesus didn't just touch him and say, be healed, or say, you know, be healed, walk away. He stooped down, spat in the dirt, made mud, muddy clay, put it on his eyes and said, go wash in the pool of Siloam. He used something very physical because, again, you have the Creator who made man from the dust of the earth using that same dust to heal his broken creation. And that's what sacraments are. God uses something physical

0: to heal us spiritually, but also sometimes physically as well.
1: I even think about the first miracle in the wedding at Cana. He didn't just produce wine out of nothing. He changed the water into wine.
0: Foot water.
1: Yeah, I mean, so he makes, he uses the physical. I mean, it's very, and we as Protestants kind of backed away from the physical of anything.
0: Again, I think it's a little bit of a Neoplatonism here. The idea, and you've heard this too, I'm sure, as an evangelical, that you have this huge chasm between us and God, between the spiritual and the physical, and there's this huge canyon, and Jesus is this bridge across the canyon. Well, this is one of the other things that made a big influence on me, was another priest friend said, Jesus isn't a bridge, he's fill. He doesn't just bridge the chasm, he fills it in. So the physical now can become channels of grace.
1: All right. Email from Abby, South Carolina. How can we know that the church didn't succumb to apostasy in the early years after Christ's death and resurrection? I mean, there are so many different opinions on when the church got off base.
0: Right.
1: But how can we know?
0: I would say, how far back do you have to go to prove it? I look at Acts chapters 1 and 2. And this is something, as a fundamentalist, I always hear, well, we have a New Testament church. We want a New Testament church. Okay, well, what was the church like in the New Testament? Acts 1 and 2, you have apostolic succession. When Judas is replaced and his successor is called an episcope, a bishop, you have Peter as the leader of everything. You have baptismal regeneration mentioned. Repent and be baptized for the forgiveness of sins, and you will receive the gift of the Holy Spirit. Infant baptism, for the promises for you and for your children. Then we go on from there that the people had Eucharist. They met for the breaking of bread. Guess what that was? And the prayers. Not just prayer, but the prayers, which means they had a liturgy. So we have liturgy, we have Eucharist, we have Peter as the supreme bishop, we have bishops, we have apostolic, baptismal regeneration. I want a New Testament church too. I found it.
1: Yeah. And then the apostolic fathers, who were those that wrote, who had been converted by the apostles themselves, are passing on the same idea. Had you studied them at all at your Baptist college?
0: Very, very little. Yeah. Very, very, because, you know, we didn't want to seem to be too Catholic. And, of course, if you get into the apostolic fathers, you know, Ignatius of Antioch, within a century, you have the church being referred to as Catholic. Yeah. So, you know, we talked a little bit about that in church history, but not to the extent. I mean, you know, we heard about men like Augustine and Thomas Aquinas and so forth, but we were never told they were St. Augustine, St.

0: Thomas Aquinas. And
1: yeah, good, just good Christian guys
0: good,
1: back there.
0: Yeah. Fighters. And if they were alive today, they'd be Baptists.
1: Bernie from Nevada. I have some non-Catholic friends who are into the idea of the rapture and think they are all going to be caught up into heaven soon. How could a Catholic respond to their belief in the rapture?
0: Well, first of all, Catholics do believe in the rapture in the sense that we believe in the second coming. 1 Thessalonians 4, the Lord himself will descend from heaven with a shout, with the voice of the archangel and the trumpet of God. The dead in Christ will rise first, and we who are alive and remain will be caught up, raptured with them in the clouds to meet the Lord in the air. That's biblical. That's Catholic doctrine as well. When the Lord returns, there's going to be a rapture. No question about it. Where you get into the sticky part is when you get into the surrounding events, the surrounding theology that's been built up around it, the modern day any moment rapture theory, dispensationalism, also called kiliasm, has been officially labeled a heresy by the church. So for Catholics, it's not an option. And there are some very valid reasons
1: this
0: it's not
1: an
0: option.
1: This is the idea of an earlier...
0: Right. The whole scheme, to be brief, we have a 1,000-year reign of Christ when Jesus is physically going to set up an earthly kingdom. Before that, we have 7 years of tribulation, which the Antichrist rules the world. Before that 7-year tribulation, you have the rapture, when all the real Christians are taken out of here so the Antichrist can rule the world. So that is pretty much the standard... kiliasm, dispensational,
1: which was in that book that you mentioned earlier.
0: Absolutely.
1: That really brought you to faith.
0: Absolutely.
1: So that was
0: I got
1: a key of your faith even after that, right?
0: I got saved because I didn't want to be around during the tribulation. You know, I didn't want to be a part of that, so I got saved. And just goes to show that God will use anything to get your attention, because I no longer agree with about 90% of that book.
1: Right.
0: And but that idea, that theology, that view of the end times has been labeled officially a heresy. Now, there's a lot of reasons that it's been labeled a heresy, and we don't have time to get into all of that now. But

0: in the last days right now, then what do you make of the Pope? What do you make of the Catholic Church? If it's not the Antichrist, what is it? And of course, then that started the ball rolling.
1: Heidi from Burbank, California writes, "Hello, Michael. I have a lot of Protestant friends and I want to tell them how beautiful it is being Catholic, but don't know how to go about sharing. Any idea?"
0: Well, as far as sharing, it's interesting that she brings it up because I've written a number of
1: Yeah, talk
0: tracts.
1: about that because that's kind of your
0: Yes,
1: little apostolate of sorts.
0: I've written a series of what I call gospel tracts. They're the Catholic equivalent of some of the tracts that our evangelical friends use. This is the latest one, fresh off the presses. It's called "Whom Do You Say That I Am?" It's about the divinity of Christ. Who is Jesus? And there's a whole series of these I've written about Mary, about purgatory, about salvation, a number of different topics that are very good for sharing. If you're not comfortable with talking to somebody about your faith, you don't have to. You just give them one of these. And, our evangelical friends will leave these on a table with a tip. They'll put them in mail. They'll hand them out in mass. No pun intended in mass, but that's what these are designed for. They're very, very short, they're very inexpensive, and so forth, but they're designed for exactly that purpose. And the tracts cover a wide range of topics that impact on the Catholic Church and where we differ with Protestantism and why someone should consider the Catholic faith. Outside of that, there's a whole swarm of books that I could recommend to you. From a historical perspective, there's a book called Triumph, The Power and Glory of the Catholic Church. It was also written by a convert, Henry Crocker, and it's
1: Been
0: phenomenal.
1: on the show,
0: It
1: so
0: is
1: I did.
0: the best history book I have ever read. It reads like a novel. Once you start, you have a hard time putting it down. There's another one, kind of a companion volume. It's called "How the Catholic Church Built Western Civilization," that goes into more things about math and science and economics and government and some of these other things that the Catholic Church has really, really has shaped so much of our understanding of these subjects. And there's just a wide variety of topics. You've written a number of things as well, Marcus, and
1: Well, one thing I thought I'd mention as you're bringing up the rapture idea that we have Paul Thigpen's book on the rapture trap. We also have Dave Curry's book just called Rapture, which really give all the history, all this behind that, that are both, if you're wondering about the end times, if you wonder if you've bought into some less than orthodox views, both those books would help bring you back
0: There's
1: on
0: actually,
1: track.
0: if you can find it, there's an out-of-print Bible commentary that was written by a Presbyterian that is probably one of the most Catholic commentaries I've ever read. It's a commentary on the Book of Revelation. It's called "Days of Vengeance" by I can't even remember his
1: Oh, here
0: name
1: you
0: now,
1: go.
0: but it's a
1: You
0: phenomenal
1: could do a
0: work.
1: search on that on the
0: Yeah,
1: internet, Days of Vengeance.
0: it's a phenomenal work. It's probably out of print now, but you might be able to find it. And he had such an understanding of the Catholic faith. He passed away not too long ago, but if he hadn't passed away when he did, I'm sure he would have come into the church because he was very close from his theology and so forth. And that totally debunks the rapture theory. It debunks the millennial theories and so forth. And again, it's amazing how Catholic the book actually is. David Chilton, that's his
1: Oh,
0: name,
1: yeah,
0: David
1: okay.
0: Chilton.
1: Right. Minute ago, say we've got a fundamentalist Baptist happens to be watching the show tonight. What would you like to say to them? Why should they consider the Catholic Church?
0: Why should you consider the Catholic Church? Because as much as you've experienced of salvation, as much as you've experienced of Christianity, there is so much more than what you have experienced. Because the Catholic Church is so rich. Christianity is so rich. You have 2,000 years of spiritual tradition just waiting for you. And there is so much to the Christian life more than what you've experienced. Don't you want that for yourself?
1: And I know you're being very pastoral when you say that because I know that one of the dangers is the presumption of the once saved, always saved that's out there. And once you step away from sola scriptura and you recognize all the different interpretations, it really knocks the confidence out of once saved, always saved.
0: Even from a sola scriptura standpoint, I have two words that are the solution to once saved, always saved. That's Judas Iscariot.
1: Yeah, there you go. So, I mean, you're hoping by God's grace that they'll join you in heaven, and that's why we want them to have all the graces of the church to make sure
0: Absolutely.
1: that they're growing in union with Jesus, because that's really the issue, as you said, being a
0: Absolutely.
1: part of the body and in union with our Lord Jesus Christ. And apart from the sacraments, it's really hard to do that.
0: That's true.
1: Michael, thank you so much for
0: Thank
1: joining
0: you,
1: us on the
0: Marcus.
1: journey home. God bless you. see you again soon. And all

0: Love you. Thank you for joining us on this program. See you next week. God bless.
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3: I like this little piece of doggerel. He said, the sparrow to the robin, I'd really like to know what motivates those foolish mortals as they rush around and worry so. Said the robin to the sparrow, I think that it must be. They have no heavenly father such as cares for you and me. In the official thanksgiving of the priest after Mass every morning, there is the use of the Canticle of Daniel, when Daniel calls on all creation to praise and worship God, the sun, the moon, and the stars, the valleys and the hills. And then there is this line, let every bird in the sky bless the Lord.
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5: Priests get asked all sorts of questions, very personal questions sometimes. You know, one of the number one questions I get asked is, how did you know? How did you know that you're called to be a priest? And the natural thing is to think of something extraordinary. What happened? Did you have some vision? Did you get an email from St. Michael the Archangel saying, priest? A vocation, the discovery of it, ordinarily something very simple, gentle and beautiful. In my case, I remember there was nothing miraculous that happened. I put up a lot of resistance to God. I ran, I fled, I got into all the sorts of crazy things. I did all those Houdini escapist artist things, you know, and then God, he kept hounding me and hounding me. He didn't slap me across the face, although I probably needed a good strangling because I was doing so many stupid things. I remember the day, and not many people can say this, I remember the day when I discovered my vocation to the priesthood. It was at a moment when I was still, I stopped running, I threw away the list of excuses. In that moment, I remember experiencing in my heart, it wasn't necessarily a locution or anything mystical, but this desire emerged in my heart, and it took the form of like this question. It was a very simple question, and I want you to ask yourself this question. Why not? Why not become a priest? And you know, I couldn't think of any reason why not, and it scared me. And the reason is because God chose me. And I thank him for that every day.
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7: Why do we need to pray? Well, the Catholic faith is all about communion with God. And prayer is the form that our communion with God takes. If we're not praying, we're not in communion with God. But we can get in communion with God really quickly by prayer. It's the easiest, quickest, and only route to connect to our Creator. And that's what we're made for. That's why we need to pray.
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6: Family, a prayer that we pray together is a powerful prayer. 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Today we pray for the church in Asia. Almighty God and Father, we praise you for your marvelous works. The church of Asia is small but fervent, and we pray that you protect and bless them. 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Let none of them be lost, O Lord, but send missionaries and use EWTN

0: to bring them the hope of the gospel. 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

name of the Father, and of the Son, and of the Holy Spirit. Amen. Our Father, who art in heaven, hallowed be thy name. Thy kingdom come, thy will be done on earth as it is in heaven. Give us this day our daily bread, and forgive us our trespasses, as we forgive those who trespass against us. And lead us not into temptation, but deliver us from evil. Hail Mary, full of grace, the Lord is with thee. Blessed art thou among women, and blessed is the fruit of thy womb, Jesus. Holy Mary, Mother of God, pray for us sinners now and at the hour of our death. Amen. I believe in God, the Father Almighty, creator of heaven and earth, and in Jesus Christ, his only Son, our Lord, who was conceived by the Holy Spirit, born of the Virgin Mary, suffered under Pontius Pilate, was crucified, died, and was buried. He descended into hell. On the third day he rose again from the dead. He ascended into heaven and is seated at the right hand of God the Father Almighty. From there he will come to judge the living and the dead. I believe in the Holy Spirit, the Holy Catholic Church, the communion of saints, the forgiveness of sins, the resurrection of the body, and life everlasting. Eternal Father, I offer you the body and blood, soul and divinity of your dearly beloved Son, our Lord Jesus Christ, in atonement for our sins and those of the whole world. For the sake of his sorrowful passion, have mercy on us and on the whole world. For the sake of his sorrowful passion, have mercy on us and on the whole world. For the sake of his sorrowful passion, have mercy on us and on the whole world. For the sake of his sorrowful passion, have mercy on us and on the whole world. For the sake of his sorrowful passion, have mercy on us and on the whole world. For the sake of his sorrowful passion, have mercy on us and on the whole world. For the sake of his sorrowful passion, have mercy on us and on the whole world. For the sake of his sorrowful passion, have mercy on us and on the whole world. For the sake of his sorrowful passion, have mercy on us and on the whole world. For the sake of his sorrowful passion, have mercy on us and on the whole world. Eternal Father, I offer you the body and blood, soul and divinity of your dearly beloved Son, our Lord Jesus Christ, in atonement for our sins and those of the whole world. For the sake of his sorrowful passion, have mercy on us and on the whole world. For the sake of his sorrowful passion, have mercy on us and on the whole world. For the sake of his sorrowful passion, have mercy on us and on the whole world. For the sake of his sorrowful passion, have mercy on us and on the whole world. For the sake of his sorrowful passion, have mercy on us and on the whole world. For the sake of his sorrowful passion, have mercy on us and on the whole world. For the sake of his sorrowful passion, have mercy on us and on the whole world. For the sake of his sorrowful passion, have mercy on us and on the whole world. For the sake of his sorrowful passion, have mercy on us and on the whole world. For the sake of his sorrowful passion, have mercy on us and on the whole world. Eternal Father, I offer you the body and blood, soul and divinity.

0: of your dearly beloved Son, our Lord Jesus Christ, in atonement for our sins and those of the whole world. For the sake of his sorrowful passion, have mercy on us and on the whole world. For the sake of his sorrowful passion, have mercy on us and on the whole world. For the sake of his sorrowful passion, have mercy on us and on the whole world. For the sake of his sorrowful passion, have mercy on us and on the whole world. For the sake of his sorrowful passion, have mercy on us and on the whole world. For the sake of his sorrowful passion, have mercy on us and on the whole world. For the sake of his sorrowful passion, have mercy on us and on the whole world. For the sake of his sorrowful passion, have mercy on us and on the whole world. For the sake of his sorrowful passion, have mercy on us and on the whole world. For the sake of his sorrowful passion, have mercy on us and on the whole world. Eternal Father, I offer you the body and blood, soul and divinity of your dearly beloved Son, our Lord Jesus Christ, in atonement for our sins and those of the whole world. For the sake of his sorrowful passion, have mercy on us and on the whole world. For the sake of his sorrowful passion, have mercy on us and on the whole world. For the sake of his sorrowful passion, have mercy on us and on the whole world. For the sake of his sorrowful passion, have mercy on us and on the whole world. For the sake of his sorrowful passion, have mercy on us and on the whole world. For the sake of his sorrowful passion, have mercy on us and on the whole world. For the sake of his sorrowful passion, have mercy on us and on the whole world. For the sake of his sorrowful passion, have mercy on us and on the whole world. For the sake of his sorrowful passion, have mercy on us and on the whole world. For the sake of his sorrowful passion, have mercy on us and on the whole world. Eternal Father, I offer you the body and blood, soul and divinity of your dearly beloved Son, our Lord Jesus Christ, in atonement for our sins and those of the whole world. For the sake of his sorrowful passion, have mercy on us and on the whole world. For the sake of his sorrowful passion, have mercy on us and on the whole world. For the sake of his sorrowful passion, have mercy on us and on the whole world. For the sake of his sorrowful passion, have mercy on us and on the whole world. For the sake of his sorrowful passion, have mercy on us and on the whole world. For the sake of his sorrowful passion, have mercy on us and on the whole world. For the sake of his sorrowful passion, have mercy on us and on the whole world. For the sake of his sorrowful passion, have mercy on us and on the whole world. For the sake of his sorrowful passion, have mercy on us and on the whole world. For the sake of his sorrowful passion, have mercy on us and on the whole world. Holy God, Holy Mighty One, Holy Immortal One, have mercy on us and on the whole world. Holy God, Holy Mighty One, Holy Immortal One, have mercy on us and on the whole world. Holy God, Holy Mighty One, Holy Immortal One, have mercy on us and on the whole world.
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3: Here's a pro-choice argument that always makes me cringe. A fetus or embryo is not alive, it's just a clump of cells, and nobody really knows when life begins. What's your answer to that?
4: Sure. Whether or not something is alive is not a matter of philosophy or religion or politics or personal introspection. What is alive or living is a purely scientific question that science has fully settled, and it's spelled out in nearly every embryology and biology textbook used in just about every medical school the world over. There's overwhelming scientific consensus that from the moment of conception

0: An embryo fulfills all 8 criteria of biological life.
1: That's right. Criteria like the capacity for growth and metabolism, being responsive to stimuli, reproductive capacity, and homeostasis. So why don't we stick to the most basic scientific facts in this debate? Life begins at conception.
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3: I'm Father Bernard McGuckian. 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

Welcome to the interior of the Colombier Chapel here at Paris Le Monial in the Charolles area of eastern France. Here, one of the great treasures of the town is the remains of the saint Claude Lacolombier, who was canonized on the 31st of May 1992 by Pope John Paul II. This young Jesuit entered into the history of spirituality and Catholicism when he came here as the superior of the local Jesuit college. In the nearby convent, Margaret May was having these extraordinary revelations. The superiors didn't really know what to do. So Claude had a reputation for a deep spirituality. He had never had a single vision in his whole life, but he knew how to deal with people who had. So he came on the scene and he authenticated these visions. He assured Margaret Mary, yes, the one who is speaking to you really is the second person of the Blessed Trinity, Jesus himself, who had revealed his Sacred Heart. So Claude's remains have been here since 1930, when the Basilica was first built. During his lifetime, Claude Lacolombier felt that he was doing nothing. He was sick, he was a highly talented man of letters. He didn't get around, as he thought, to writing very much. He wrote down his sermons. Fortunately, they were saved. He gave wonderful spiritual advice to many people. As we move to another part of this beautiful chapel, we'll discover a mosaic that reveals in detail why Claude had such an extraordinary calling in this life that would only become apparent after his death. This mosaic that you see before you is based on a letter written by St. Margaret Mary in 1688, 2 years before her death. She wrote this letter to Mother Saumaise, her former superior. In this vision, you can see the center of it is Jesus revealing his heart. Jesus doesn't speak in this vision to Margaret Mary. On his right is the Blessed Virgin Mary, who did nearly all the speaking, and strangely, Our Lady spoke at great length. On the right of Our Lady is St. Margaret Mary herself. Margaret Mary received this vision while she was still alive. On the left of Jesus is St. Francis de Sales, who founded the Order of the Visitation in 1610. And beside him is Claude Lacolombier. Under the feet of Jesus you see symbols of riches pouring down the steps. On the left of the picture behind St. Margaret Mary, you have a number of visitation nuns who were known for their love of the Sacred Heart. Over on the other side, you have Jesuits who spent their lives promoting this devotion. Our Lady spoke at great length.

this vision. And the image she used all through it was of a treasure. The treasure actually was the heart of her son. And her great concern was that this treasure was ignored by the whole world. Here was this extraordinary gift that God had become one of us. He had taken on himself our lives, our pains, our difficulties. He even gave himself a human heart. And this heart was broken through his love for us. But the image she used of a treasure was the treasure that we usually consider a treasure, money. And money usually comes in the form of gold or silver dug out of the ground. And she said that it was purified some way. And she said the extraordinary, terrible purification of the heart of Jesus, insofar as it required anything. We're told in St. Paul's, in the Hebrews, that he learned obedience through suffering. But Our Lady wanted to make this treasure available to the whole human race that were ignoring it. And she said to these visitation sisters, your work is to give it to the whole world. But she also said you'll need help. You need help of theologians and scholars to help you explain the devotion. And she said, primarily, the call was coming to the Jesuits to do this. But it has always been understood, not only Jesuits, any man or woman who tries to pass on the devotion to the Sacred Heart or tries to explain it to others will be enriched. But in the vision, she turned to Claude La Colombière, now dead 2 years, and said, as for you, faithful servant and perfect friend of my son, if it has been given to the visitation sisters to share this treasure, it's given to your group to make it known. Possibly the difference would be between business and economics. And this was the language Our Lady was talking. Business is dealing with the goods of the world. Economics is reflecting on it and trying to understand the meaning of it. But there's another important thing in that vision. Claude was described as the faithful servant and perfect friend. Well, if that was not tantamount to canonization, I don't know what is. Because the promise of the Lord at the end of our lives is, well done, good and faithful servant. And also Jesus said the night before he died, I do not call you servants, I call you friends. For Jesuits, this vision has been the basis of their commitment to devotion to the Sacred Heart. The Latin word is munus suavissimum, the delightful responsibility. And the order for well over 300 years now has tried, with all its human weaknesses and limitations, to make that wonderful, consoling doctrine of the love in the heart of Christ available to the whole human race. It has taken the form of the apostleship of prayer, where tens of millions of people around the world make what's known as the morning offering. They offer their prayers, their works, their sufferings in honor of the Sacred Heart and for the conversion of others. This mosaic, for me, is an excellent realization of the message of St. Margaret Mary in her letter to Mother Somaise. And I think that few letters in the whole history of Christianity about a private revelation have had a more wonderful effect. Stay with us. After the break, we'll have a special guest who does wonderful work in honor of the Sacred Heart here at Paris Le Monial.

0: Welcome back to the beautiful Chapel of Colombier here in Paray-le-Monial. I've been joined now by Father Bernard Pérouse. Father, would you just tell us a little bit about yourself?
1: My name is Father Bernard Pérouse. I'm French. I've been a history professor at the University of Bordeaux. Then I became a priest. I'm a member of the Emmanuel community and have been asked to be responsible for Paray-le-Monial pilgrimages.

0: Jesus.
1: Father, many people have heard about St. Margaret Mary, but fewer have heard about St. Claude La Colombière.
0: When Margaret Mary had the apparitions of the Sacred Heart of Jesus here in the convent of the Visitation, it was taken very serious. The other sisters thought something was happening. Here at Paray-le-Monial, there was a house of Jesuit fathers. So they spoke to the Jesuits about it. The Jesuits themselves then spoke about it to the Jesuit superior in France. So it was decided to send a young Jesuit here in order to check it out. They sent Claude La Colombière, who was considered to be a remarkable young priest. In the company of Jesuits in France, they were thinking he was a man with a big future. One thought he could become the most influential Jesuit in the Kingdom of France. They were confident in his judgment and the clarity of his thoughts. So he came here and met Margaret Mary, and immediately he understood that it was true. He understood that the apparitions were exact. It was what God wanted. What was going on here was something very important for the Church. The first thing he did was confirm Margaret Mary in her vocation and in her mission. That was his first action. Then Claude was followed by the Sulpician priests, and then by the bishops. So he was relieved that they believed the apparitions were true. We know that there had been some false apparitions, for example, in Spain and Portugal, that produced disastrous consequences in the 16th century. So people had that in memory and knew that there were false apparitions that were very dangerous. But Claude was believed. Christ had announced to Margaret Mary the coming of Claude, and Jesus told her that Claude was a faithful servant and perfect friend. When Claude got to know the apparitions of the heart of Jesus, he integrated them into his spirituality. He was changed by it, and he became a model priest according to the Sacred Heart, a priest who was a friend of God and a friend of man, a man who gave of himself just as Christ had given everything. He was the perfect model of a priest according to the Sacred Heart of Jesus.
1: After Claude died, Margaret was on her own. How did she manage then?
0: After the death of Claude, Margaret Mary was alone. But in reality, she wasn't exactly alone. First, because the Sisters of the Visitation believed the message and also the messenger. The message spread throughout Visitation monasteries in France. At that time in France, there were around 100 Visitation monasteries. The message of the Heart of Jesus immediately spread out. Secondly, before dying, Claude La Colombière had followers and he had formed a number of priests. He had spoken to them about the message of the Sacred Heart of Jesus, and those priests had confidence in the importance of the message. So they wrote books, and the Jesuits immediately shared the message of the Heart of Jesus.
1: What were the difficulties that these priests deal with?
0: In regard to the message of the Heart of Jesus, there were two problems. Jesus shared all of his love, and so the message of the Heart of Jesus is a message of love. But at that time, there was a movement that was very demanding. There were Jansenists. It was a philosophy that was hard and narrow. But it was not only the Jansenists. We now know that throughout the whole of Western Europe, possibly due to the nominalism of the Middle Ages, there were strains in theology that had hardened people. It was even found amongst the Jesuits. Speaking of love and saying that faith is about love didn't please everybody. So there were some people who thought this devotion was strange. They simply had a problem with love. The second problem came because Christ had physically appeared to Margaret Mary. He had shown his heart of flesh. He had even embraced Margaret Mary. So the question of adoring the heart of Jesus was a question related to the theme that Jesus is true God and true man. He is perfectly God, but also perfectly man. And he is the same person. So it is that person that we adore, so we can adore his heart of flesh. Claude La Colombière was a man from whom a lot was asked. Jesuits had a big influence. They were the king's confessors of

0: princes. They were part of the intellectual crowd of the country. We have to remember at that time, France was the country that was leading the intellectual debates, and Jesuits were very much tied to that. In that context, Jesuits would select within the company of Jesuits the best Jesuits, so they could speak with the princes or kings. So they held a lot of hope for Claude La Colombière. A member of the Académie Française had even said that Claude was the man that spoke the best in the French language. So there was a lot of hope put in Claude La Colombière. Claude was sent to Paray-le-Monial, and then he was sent to England to be the confessor of the Queen of England. At that time, there was a thought that the King of England could again become Catholic, but a conspiracy happened. Claude lost his good health. He was put in jail and returned to France. He came back to Paray-le-Monial, where he passed away. But what is very strange about the story of Claude La Colombière is that we have a man that could have had an enormous influence. He could have been the confessor of the king. In France, it was the king who nominated the bishops with the assistance of his confessor. This man, who was among the most intelligent in France, found himself dying in a little provincial town with a life that appears to have been a failure. So from a human point of view, he did not meet what had been expected of him. But from a spiritual point of view, he had an absolutely enormous influence. It's a paradox, but it is the paradox of God. Why did he die in Paray-le-Monial? I think he died in Paray-le-Monial because I believe there are places for graces. I think that there are areas that are like the properties of God. One can see that in Lourdes. The city of Lourdes is a city that Mary is the landlord of. There are some areas like that, places that God has put his hand on. I think that Paray-le-Monial is a place that God put his hand on, probably a long time ago. In the Middle Ages, I think Paray-le-Monial was already a place of graces, and that's probably why it was good that Claude was here and his relics are here. Now, people come here to immerse themselves in prayer and devotion. Not only do people come to Paray-le-Monial, they come more and more. Devotion to the heart of Jesus in Europe, and particularly in France, saw a slowdown after World War II. You can go into all the churches of Europe and find statues of the Sacred Heart everywhere. Stained glasses with the Sacred Heart are also seen. But at some point, people stopped understanding what it means, so they stopped praying. There has been sort of a distance that has appeared between the people of God and Jesus. People don't understand anymore. But there has been a rebirth of devotion to the Sacred Heart of Jesus here at Paray-le-Monial that started around 1975. Among other things, it's due to the help of the Emmanuel community, but also thanks to other things that brought people back to the devotion. There are a lot of people who travel to Paray-le-Monial today. The world is a village, and there are people from around the world who come here. You can see in the streets people from all countries. Some of them tell us ahead of time that they're coming, so the chaplains welcome them and do for them what they desire. But plenty of groups that we don't know come here also. We meet them in the streets too. We see Japanese people, Chinese people, South Americans in this little village of France. We take care of them if we can. It's intriguing that this town attracts them. It's a town where people feel like something is happening here.
1: Father Bernard shared some interesting aspects of the life of St. Claude with us. St. Margaret Mary and Claude became great friends in the Lord. And the Lord himself blessed this friendship and it told them that their three hearts would be united forever. Short before the end of Claude's life, he was leaving the town to go to a place where the air was supposed to be better. Margaret Mary wrote a note to him telling him not to go if he could do so without being disobedient, because the Lord wanted him to glorify him here in Paris. Claude died on the 15th of February, 1682. Margaret Mary immediately sent a message to the Jesuit house that she would like to have the little note back because it was something prophetic. But the superior of the Jesuit house said he would give all the archives of the house in place of that one little note. To really know devotion to the Sacred Heart, you have to know both Claude and Margaret Mary, because their lives

so closely entwined. So thank you for watching, and may the blessing of Almighty God, the Father, the Son, and the Holy Spirit descend on you and remain with you forever.

0: This is Sister Lucia Traynor of the Franciscan Sisters of the Eucharist. 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
5: In the glorious mysteries, we have not only Christ's victory in this world, but the coming of the Holy Spirit and the promise of eternal life.

0: In the name of the Father, and of the Son, and of the Holy Spirit. Amen. I believe in God, the Father Almighty, creator of heaven and earth, and in Jesus Christ, his only Son, our Lord, who was conceived by the Holy Spirit, born of the Virgin Mary, suffered under Pontius Pilate, was crucified, died, and was buried. He descended into hell. The third day he rose again from the dead, and he ascended into heaven, and is seated at the right hand of God, the Father Almighty, from whence he shall come to judge the living and the dead.
1: I believe in the Holy Spirit, the Holy Catholic Church, the communion of saints, the forgiveness of sins, the resurrection of the body, and life everlasting. Amen.
0: Our Father, who art in heaven, hallowed be thy name. Thy kingdom come, thy will be done, on earth as it is in heaven.
1: Give us this day our daily bread, and forgive us our trespasses, as we forgive those who trespass against us. And lead us not into temptation, but deliver us from evil. Amen.
0: Let us offer the next three Aves, that we will have an increase of faith, hope, and love. Hail Mary, full of grace, the Lord is with thee. Blessed art thou amongst women, and blessed is the fruit of thy womb, Jesus.
1: Holy Mary, Mother of God, pray for us sinners, now and at the hour of our death. Amen.
0: Hail Mary, full of grace, the Lord is with thee. Blessed art thou amongst women, and blessed is the fruit of thy womb, Jesus.

0: Holy Mary, Mother of God, pray for us sinners, now and at the hour of our death. Amen.
1: Hail Mary, full of grace, the Lord is with thee. Blessed art thou amongst women, and blessed is the fruit of thy womb, Jesus.
0: Holy Mary, Mother of God, pray for us sinners, now and at the hour of our death. Amen.
1: Glory be to the Father, and to the Son, and to the Holy Spirit.
0: As it was in the beginning, is now, and ever shall be, world without end. Amen.

0: The first glorious mystery, the resurrection. Our Father, who art in heaven, hallowed be thy name. Thy kingdom come, thy will be done, on earth as it is in heaven.
1: Give us this day our daily bread, and forgive us our trespasses, as we forgive those who trespass against us. And lead us not into temptation, but deliver us from evil. Amen.
0: Hail Mary, full of grace, the Lord is with thee. Blessed art thou amongst women, and blessed is the fruit of thy womb, Jesus.
1: Holy Mary, Mother of God, pray for us sinners, now and at the hour of our death. Amen.
0: Hail Mary, full of grace, the Lord is with thee. Blessed art thou amongst women, and blessed is the fruit of thy womb, Jesus.
1: Holy Mary, Mother of God, pray for us sinners, now and at the hour of our death. Amen.
0: Hail Mary, full of grace, the Lord is with thee. Blessed art thou amongst women, and blessed is the fruit of thy womb, Jesus.
1: Holy Mary, Mother of God, pray for us sinners, now and at the hour of our death. Amen.
0: Hail Mary, full of grace, the Lord is with thee. Blessed art thou amongst women, and blessed is the fruit of thy womb, Jesus.
1: Holy Mary, Mother of God, pray for us sinners, now and at the hour of our death. Amen.
0: Hail Mary, full of grace, the Lord is with thee. Blessed art thou amongst women, and blessed is the fruit of thy womb, Jesus.
1: Holy Mary, Mother of God, pray for us sinners, now and at the hour of our death. Amen.
0: Hail Mary, full of grace, the Lord is with thee. Blessed art thou amongst women, and blessed is the fruit of thy womb, Jesus.
1: Holy Mary, Mother of God, pray for us sinners, now and at the hour of our death. Amen.
0: Hail Mary, full of grace, the Lord is with thee. Blessed art thou amongst women, and blessed is the fruit of thy womb, Jesus.
1: Holy Mary, Mother of God, pray for us sinners, now and at the hour of our death. Amen.
0: Hail Mary, full of grace, the Lord is with thee. Blessed art thou amongst women, and blessed is the fruit of thy womb, Jesus.
1: Holy Mary, Mother of God, pray for us sinners, now and at the hour of our death. Amen.
0: Hail Mary, full of grace, the Lord is with thee. Blessed art thou amongst women, and blessed is the fruit of thy womb, Jesus.
1: Holy Mary, Mother of God, pray for us sinners, now and at the hour of our death. Amen.
0: Hail Mary, full of grace, the Lord is with thee. Blessed art thou amongst women, and blessed is the fruit of thy womb, Jesus.
1: Holy Mary, Mother of God, pray for us sinners, now and at the hour of our death. Amen.
0: Glory be to the Father, and to the Son, and to the Holy Spirit.
1: As it was in the beginning, is now, and ever shall be, world without end. Amen.
0: O my Jesus,
1: forgive us our sins.
0: Save us from
1: the fires of hell.
0: Bring all souls to heaven,
1: especially those in most need of thy mercy.
0: The second glorious mystery, the Ascension. The Ascension of Christ. Our Father, who art in heaven, hallowed be thy name. Thy kingdom come, thy will be done, on earth as it is in heaven.
1: Give us this day our daily bread, and forgive us our trespasses,

0: We forgive those who trespass against us, and lead us not into temptation, but deliver us from evil. Amen.
1: Hail Mary, full of grace, the Lord is with thee. Blessed art thou amongst women, and blessed is the fruit of thy womb, Jesus.
0: Holy Mary, Mother of God, pray for us sinners, now and at the hour of our death. Amen.
1: Hail Mary, full of grace, the Lord is with thee. Blessed art thou amongst women, and blessed is the fruit of thy womb, Jesus.
0: Holy Mary, Mother of God, pray for us sinners, now and at the hour of our death. Amen.
1: Hail Mary, full of grace, the Lord is with thee. Blessed art thou amongst women, and blessed is the fruit of thy womb, Jesus.
0: Holy Mary, Mother of God, pray for us sinners, now and at the hour of our death. Amen.
1: Hail Mary, full of grace, the Lord is with thee. Blessed art thou amongst women, and blessed is the fruit of thy womb, Jesus.
0: Holy Mary, Mother of God, pray for us sinners, now and at the hour of our death. Amen.
1: Hail Mary, full of grace, the Lord is with thee. Blessed art thou amongst women, and blessed is the fruit of thy womb, Jesus.
0: Holy Mary, Mother of God, pray for us sinners, now and at the hour of our death. Amen.
1: Hail Mary, full of grace, the Lord is with thee. Blessed art thou amongst women, and blessed is the fruit of thy womb, Jesus.
0: Holy Mary, Mother of God, pray for us sinners, now and at the hour of our death. Amen.
1: Hail Mary, full of grace, the Lord is with thee. Blessed art thou amongst women, and blessed is the fruit of thy womb, Jesus.
0: Holy Mary, Mother of God, pray for us sinners, now and at the hour of our death. Amen.
1: Hail Mary, full of grace, the Lord is with thee. Blessed art thou amongst women, and blessed is the fruit of thy womb, Jesus.
0: Holy Mary, Mother of God, pray for us sinners, now and at the hour of our death. Amen.
1: Hail Mary, full of grace, the Lord is with thee. Blessed art thou amongst women, and blessed is the fruit of thy womb, Jesus.
0: Holy Mary, Mother of God, pray for us sinners, now and at the hour of our death. Amen.
1: Hail Mary, full of grace, the Lord is with thee. Blessed art thou amongst women, and blessed is the fruit of thy womb, Jesus.
0: Holy Mary, Mother of God, pray for us sinners, now and at the hour of our death. Amen.
1: Glory be to the Father, and to the Son, and to the Holy Spirit.
0: As it was in the beginning, is now, and ever shall be, world without end. Amen.
1: O my Jesus, forgive us our sins. Save us from the fires of hell. Bring all souls to heaven, especially those in most need of thy mercy. The third glorious mystery. Scripture tells us explicitly that Mary was at the coming of the Holy Spirit. She really did not need to be there, because long ago the Holy Spirit had descended upon her at the Annunciation. She had lived her life in the presence of the Holy Spirit. One may meditate on the fact that she is there for us, that she is there that we may know how much we need the Holy Spirit in our lives. But she is also fittingly there for herself, for this is the great fulfillment of her mission in life. The Holy Spirit had overshadowed her, and now he overshadows the disciples of her Son. He overshadows us. Our Father, who art in heaven, hallowed be thy name. Thy kingdom come, thy will be done, on earth as it is in heaven.
0: Give us this day our daily bread, and forgive us our trespasses, as we forgive those who trespass against us. And lead us not into temptation, but deliver us from evil. Amen.
1: Hail Mary, full of grace, the Lord is with thee. Blessed art thou amongst women, and blessed is the fruit

0: thy womb, Jesus.
1: Holy Mary, Mother of God, pray for us sinners, now and at the hour of our death. Amen.
0: Hail Mary, full of grace, the Lord is with thee. Blessed art thou amongst women, and blessed is the fruit of thy womb, Jesus.
1: Holy Mary, Mother of God, pray for us sinners, now and at the hour of our death. Amen.
0: Hail Mary, full of grace, the Lord is with thee. Blessed art thou amongst women, and blessed is the fruit of thy womb, Jesus.
1: Holy Mary, Mother of God, pray for us sinners, now and at the hour of our death. Amen.
0: Hail Mary, full of grace, the Lord is with thee. Blessed art thou amongst women, and blessed is the fruit of thy womb, Jesus.
1: Holy Mary, Mother of God, pray for us sinners, now and at the hour of our death. Amen.
0: Hail Mary, full of grace, the Lord is with thee. Blessed art thou amongst women, and blessed is the fruit of thy womb, Jesus.
1: Holy Mary, Mother of God, pray for us sinners, now and at the hour of our death. Amen.
0: Hail Mary, full of grace, the Lord is with thee. Blessed art thou amongst women, and blessed is the fruit of thy womb, Jesus.
1: Holy Mary, Mother of God, pray for us sinners, now and at the hour of our death. Amen.
0: Hail Mary, full of grace, the Lord is with thee. Blessed art thou amongst women, and blessed is the fruit of thy womb, Jesus.
1: Holy Mary, Mother of God, pray for us sinners, now and at the hour of our death. Amen.
0: Hail Mary, full of grace, the Lord is with thee. Blessed art thou amongst women, and blessed is the fruit of thy womb, Jesus.
1: Holy Mary, Mother of God, pray for us sinners, now and at the hour of our death. Amen.
0: Hail Mary, full of grace, the Lord is with thee. Blessed art thou amongst women, and blessed is the fruit of thy womb, Jesus.
1: Holy Mary, Mother of God, pray for us sinners, now and at the hour of our death. Amen.
0: Hail Mary, full of grace, the Lord is with thee. Blessed art thou amongst women, and blessed is the fruit of thy womb, Jesus.
1: Holy Mary, Mother of God, pray for us sinners, now and at the hour of our death. Amen.
0: Glory be to the Father, and to the Son, and to the Holy Spirit.
1: As it was in the beginning, is now, and ever shall be, world without end. Amen.
2: O my Jesus, forgive us our sins, save us from the fires of hell, bring all souls to heaven, especially those in most need of thy mercy.
0: The fourth glorious mystery, the Assumption of the body and soul of the Blessed Virgin Mary into eternal life. Since the very earliest centuries of the Church, Christians in East and West have rejoiced in the knowledge that Mary, who had no sin, did not have to pay the price of sin, human death. She passed from this world by a process that scarcely can be called death. The ancient Church called it her falling asleep, the dormition. This dormition and passage into eternal life, this assumption of her whole being to be with her beloved Son, is the great promise to us that we also will someday be assumed. Christ rises from the dead and goes back into eternal glory, completely by his own power. Mary does not. She is a creature. Like each of us, she must be called. She must be assumed. And so her assumption is what we hope for. We will not rise from the dead by our own power. But we will believe that in the last day, body and soul, we will be assumed into eternal life. Our Father, who art in heaven, hallowed be thy name. Thy kingdom come, thy will be done, on earth.

0: art thou amongst women, and blessed is the fruit of thy womb, Jesus.
1: Holy Mary, Mother of God, pray for us sinners, now and at the hour of our death. Amen.
0: Hail Mary, full of grace, the Lord is with thee. Blessed art thou amongst women, and blessed is the fruit of thy womb, Jesus.
1: Holy Mary, Mother of God, pray for us sinners, now and at the hour of our death. Amen.
0: Hail Mary, full of grace, the Lord is with thee. Blessed art thou amongst women, and blessed is the fruit of thy womb, Jesus.
1: Holy Mary, Mother of God, pray for us sinners, now and at the hour of our death. Amen.
0: Hail Mary, full of grace, the Lord is with thee. Blessed art thou amongst women, and blessed is the fruit of thy womb, Jesus.
1: Holy Mary, Mother of God, pray for us sinners, now and at the hour of our death. Amen.
0: Hail Mary, full of grace, the Lord is with thee. Blessed art thou amongst women, and blessed is the fruit of thy womb, Jesus.
1: Holy Mary, Mother of God, pray for us sinners, now and at the hour of our death. Amen.
0: Hail Mary, full of grace, the Lord is with thee. Blessed art thou amongst women, and blessed is the fruit of thy womb, Jesus.
1: Holy Mary, Mother of God, pray for us sinners, now and at the hour of our death. Amen.
0: Hail Mary, full of grace, the Lord is with thee. Blessed art thou amongst women, and blessed is the fruit of thy womb, Jesus.
1: Holy Mary, Mother of God, pray for us sinners, now and at the hour of our death. Amen.
0: Hail Mary, full of grace, the Lord is with thee. Blessed art thou amongst women, and blessed is the fruit of thy womb, Jesus.
1: Holy Mary, Mother of God, pray for us sinners, now and at the hour of our death. Amen.
0: Hail Mary, full of grace, the Lord is with thee. Blessed art thou amongst women, and blessed is the fruit of thy womb, Jesus.
1: Holy Mary, Mother of God, pray for us sinners, now and at the hour of our death. Amen.
0: Glory be to the Father, and to the Son, and to the Holy Spirit.
1: As it was in the beginning, is now, and ever shall be, world without end. Amen.
2: O my Jesus, forgive us our sins, save us from the fires of hell, bring all souls to heaven, especially those in most need of thy mercy.
0: The fifth glorious mystery, the coronation of the Blessed Virgin as Queen of angels and saints. Our Father, who art in heaven, hallowed be thy name. Thy kingdom come, thy will be done, on earth as it is in heaven.
1: Give us this day our daily bread, and forgive us our trespasses, as we forgive those who trespass against us. And lead us not into temptation, but deliver us from evil. Amen.
0: Hail Mary, full of grace, the Lord is with thee. Blessed art thou amongst women, and blessed is the fruit of thy womb, Jesus.
1: Holy Mary, Mother of God, pray for us sinners, now and at the hour of our death. Amen.
0: Hail Mary, full of grace, the Lord is with thee. Blessed art thou amongst women, and blessed is the fruit of thy womb, Jesus.
1: Holy Mary, Mother of God, pray for us sinners, now and at the hour of our death. Amen.
0: Hail Mary, full of grace, the Lord is with thee. Blessed art thou amongst women, and blessed is the fruit of thy womb, Jesus.
1: Holy Mary, Mother of God, pray for us sinners, now and at the hour of our death. Amen.
0: Hail Mary, full of grace, the Lord is with thee. Blessed art thou amongst women, and blessed is the fruit of thy womb, Jesus.
1: Holy Mary, Mother of God, pray for us sinners, now and at the hour of our death. Amen.
0: Hail Mary, full of grace, the Lord is with thee. Blessed art thou amongst women, and blessed is the fruit of thy womb, Jesus.
1: Holy Mary, Mother of God, pray for us sinners, now and at the hour of our death. Amen.
0: Hail Mary, full of grace, the Lord is with thee. Blessed art thou amongst women, and blessed is the fruit of thy womb, Jesus.
1: Holy Mary, Mother of God, pray for us sinners, now and at the hour of our death. Amen.
0: Hail Mary, full of grace, the Lord is with thee. Blessed art thou amongst women, and blessed is the fruit of thy womb, Jesus.
1: Holy Mary, Mother of God,

0: now and at the hour of our death. Amen.
1: Hail Mary, full of grace, the Lord is with thee. Blessed art thou amongst women, and blessed is the fruit of thy womb, Jesus.
0: Holy Mary, Mother of God, pray for us sinners, now and at the hour of our death. Amen.
1: Hail Mary, full of grace, the Lord is with thee. Blessed art thou amongst women, and blessed is the fruit of thy womb, Jesus.
0: Holy Mary, Mother of God, pray for us sinners, now and at the hour of our death. Amen.
1: Hail Mary, full of grace, the Lord is with thee. Blessed art thou amongst women, and blessed is the fruit of thy womb, Jesus.
0: Holy Mary, Mother of God, pray for us sinners, now and at the hour of our death. Amen.
1: Glory be to the Father, and to the Son, and to the Holy Spirit.
0: As it was in the beginning, is now, and ever shall be, world without end. Amen.
1: O my Jesus, forgive us our sins, save us from the fires of hell, bring all souls to heaven, especially those in most need of thy mercy.
2: Hail, Holy Queen, Mother of mercy, our life, our sweetness, and our hope. To thee do we cry, poor banished children of Eve. To thee do we send up our sighs, mourning and weeping in this valley of tears. Turn then, most gracious Advocate, thine eyes of mercy toward us, and after this our exile, show unto us the blessed fruit of thy womb, Jesus. O clement, O loving, O sweet Virgin Mary, pray for us, O Holy Mother of God,
0: that we may be made worthy of the promises of Christ.
1: Let us pray. O God, whose only begotten Son, by his life, death, and resurrection, has purchased for us the rewards of eternal life, grant, we beseech thee, that meditating on these mysteries of the Most Holy Rosary of the Blessed Virgin Mary, we may imitate what they contain and obtain what they promise, through the same Christ our Lord. May the divine assistance remain always with us, and may the souls of the faithful departed, through the mercy of God, rest in peace. Amen. May the Holy Virgin bless you with her loving child, this day and forever. In the name of the Father, and of the Son, and of the Holy Spirit. Amen.
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4: This is Father Donald Haggerty. In the name of the Father, and of the Son, and of the Holy Spirit. Amen. We pray for an end to the horror of abortion throughout the world. We pray that greater conviction of the sanctity of human life from the moment of conception to the end of life may increase in this world, that God as Creator may be more honored and respected, that the reality of God creating the soul from the moment of conception may be more realized by all people, and that we pray that this satanic evil may be overcome by our prayer, by our sacrifice, by all that we can do to one day to see an end to this throughout the world. In the name of the Father, and of the Son, and of the Holy Spirit. Amen.
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Welcome to our series on Matthew's Testimony to Jesus. This is coming to you from Ard's Friary in Donegal in Ireland, and we're taking a long journey through Matthew's Gospel from beginning to end. If you have just joined us for the first time, you're very welcome, and we hope you will continue the journey with us because you'll find it a life-giving experience if you do. We are considering Matthew chapter 6 at the moment, and we have just completed a reflection on Jesus' way of praying. So I want to now reflect on a chunk of the Gospel, which I haven't done up to now. I've taken it line by line, but I want to take a chunk of it. And it's chapter 6 from verse 19 to chapter 7, verse 12. And the reason why I want to put this chunk together is that Matthew has taken these sayings and these teachings from different stages of the ministry of Jesus, and he's put them all together to make it all nice and tidy. You couldn't imagine anybody giving a living speech and changing topic every second, could you? It just isn't done. But in the text, Matthew puts it all together because he just wants to be very tidy. And there's a name for it among the Jews, and that is called sheraz, or stringing pearls. That means you put one pearl after the other, not in any particular order. And the issue here is very simple. One, choose. Two, choose your king. Three, choose the kingdom you want to be in. That's the issue. And if you choose Jesus as your king, and if you choose the kingdom of heaven as the kingdom you want to be in, then these are some issues you really need to look at. But you have to choose. And the greater the choice to join Jesus, the better will be the result. So the very first thing that I want to deal with in verses 19 to 21 is that Jesus says, do not store up treasures for yourselves on earth. Now, this is what the people living on the earth actually do. People outside of the kingdom of God do this, but also lots and lots of people in Israel are doing it. And as we speak, of course, lots and lots of Christians are doing it all over the world. Don't store up treasures for yourself on earth, where moths and woodworms destroy and thieves can break in and steal. So you're in danger of the thief paying you a visit and so on. But he said, store up treasures for yourselves in heaven. Now, Jesus wants us detached from the world and free to serve God, free to give our time and our attention to all the issues in the kingdom of God, and therefore free to be his servants to bring the redemption of Christ to the rest of the world. That's the issue. It's not that he doesn't want you having a house or a car or anything else that you need. That's not the issue. It's that you're free enough to actually be a servant of God. And the principle that he gives us, or the proverb that he gives us, is in verse 21. Because where your treasure is, there your heart is as well. And Jesus is concerned about the heart. He's concerned about the inner state of our being. He's concerned about our intentions and our desires. Now, if we're all caught up with our major investments and our this, that and the other and the banking system and this, that and the other, we're not free for the kingdom of God. And the issue is, he's not saying anything about that. It's just that he wants you free to be ready to serve the kingdom of God. So the next pearl that you meet with is verses 22 and 23. And only in the Greek will you get the play on words. It's really wonderful. In English, it simply says, the lamp of the body is the eye. Our desires come in through the eye. You see something and you want it. If you hadn't seen it, you didn't want it. It follows that if your eye is sound or healthy, that your whole body

body is filled with light. But if the eye is diseased, that means sinful or going down sinful desires, then your whole body is going to be full of darkness. And he says, you will either be photinos or skotinos. They're the two words. It's wonderful if I just give it to you. Photinos, full of light, or skotinos, full of darkness. You see, for the people hearing Jesus, they would have heard these two words and it would stay with them. But if I just simply say to you, bland in English, full of light, full of darkness, you get on with the next bit, you know. Photinos, full of light, or skotinos, full of darkness. It's a wonderful contrast. Their way of communicating in their language had very strong words, very strong expressions, and you would really hear it. It becomes terribly bland when it has travelled to us from Hebrew to Greek to Latin to English. It loses an enormous amount in that journey. And so sometimes the statements are very bland for us. The next one is verse 24. And the commentators just say about this one, this does not need no one can serve two masters. You can't be a slave, as one compended over. You will either hate the first and love the second. Hate in the scriptures means repudiate, push away. And love means draw towards yourself. We're not talking about the virtue of love. So it's a case of rejection and acceptance. You'll treat the first with respect and the second with scorn. And this is the point he's going to make. You cannot serve God and money. Now, the word that they use originally in the Hebrew and Aramaic is mammon. You cannot serve God and mammon. Mammon represented everything to do with the world and the world's system and the world's banking system, all the fuss and nonsense that people get on with in the world. And then you have God. Now, you can see that the challenge Jesus is giving is choose what kingdom you want to live in. You can't vote in both kingdoms. Now, one of the problems in our world today is that so many people have a foot in both kingdoms. And if you have a foot in both kingdoms, you cannot be fully committed to one or the other. So there's the challenge, choose your king, because you'll only be able to give full commitment to the Lord if the choice is there. Now, if Jesus is saying you can't serve God and mammon, then we have a huge problem. And the huge problem God tried to deal with when the people of Israel were in the desert for 40 years, and that is, would they trust God? God had a very good reputation. He had an excellent reputation for looking after people. He worked miracles to give them bread. He worked miracles to give them water. He worked miracles to heal them. He worked miracles for their very survival in the wilderness. Everything they needed was actually to them. Okay. So God was understood to be our, not only our origin, our redeemer, our provider, our teacher, our guide, everything. It was in the wilderness that they learned their creed, because it was their personal experience of God. So Jesus comes back here in verses 25 to 34 and he begs us to try and come back to trusting God. Because if you're leaning on the world's systems, and if you're leaning on your money, and if you're leaning on material things, you don't know anything about trusting in God. You know the great story of the man who had gathered a huge crowd around him at the Niagara Falls. And he rode a bicycle across a rope across the Niagara Falls to the other side. And everybody clapped. He was absolutely wonderful, you see. And then he said to the crowd, do you think I can do it? They said, of course, you've just done it. Well, he said, would somebody get up on the back and I'll bring you back? There were no offers. You see, trusting theoretically is fine. The reality is different. So Jesus said, that's why I'm telling you to stop worrying about your life and what you're going to eat and about your body and how you're going to clothe it. Surely life is more important than food and the body than clothing. He's making a plea and he gives two examples. He says, look at the birds of the air. God feeds them. And all they do is chirp. They don't have to go in

It's some kind of huge ritual to ask God for food. Then he said, would you look at the lilies of the field? They don't even do any chirping. They just stand there gloriously looking up at heaven, and God clothes them completely. And as a matter of fact, you get an opinion of Jesus here, which I think is fantastic. He says, the lilies of the field look much nicer than Solomon in all his glory. Solomon in all his glory, it was how a human would dress himself up to impress humans. But the sheer purity and magnificence and majesty of the lily in the field, you can't compare. And so you can see what Jesus thinks about it. And he said, look, God did it for him. Not because the lily asked, but God simply delights in his creation. And then he says, do you not think he would take care for you more than that, since you're one of his children? And you can do an awful lot more than chirping or simply looking at him. You can be in total communication with him in love. So he's telling us that in our relationship with God, we're actually not logical. Okay? And so he brings this to a head in verses 32 and to 34. And he said, look, it's the Jerusalem Bible says the pagans, but actually Matthew says ethne, which means the nations, but it is the pagan nations. They're not in the covenant of Moses. So it's the pagan nations who set their hearts on these things, but your heavenly Father knows what you need. Again, come back to the parent and the small child. The parent knows exactly what the child needs. And the child might just chirp, smile at you, there's your birds and your lilies, or cry. And the parent takes care of everything. And Jesus says, would you not see the logic that God wants to take care of you as well? Very few Christians have really taken Jesus seriously on this subject. Francis of Assisi stands out from all the followers of Jesus as having taken Jesus absolutely at his word. And he became the poor man of Assisi, as Jesus was the poor man of Nazareth. So Jesus said, would you set your hearts on his kingdom and on his righteousness? You see that the issue in Matthew's gospel is this holiness, this righteousness. It's there all the time, and you keep on being reminded of it. He said, set your compass to God and to what God wants for you and for the church and for the world. He said, God will provide everything else. The problem with most Christians is that they've never tested this to see does it work. I suggest you might test it a little bit and see, does God actually keep his word? It's absolutely fantastic. So when we go from here into chapter 7, we then move into an area that we call warnings, okay? Because Matthew has the judgment of Israel absolutely uppermost in his mind. He can't let it go. And he is afraid that Christians won't learn from these warnings. And so the first warning is about judgment. Do not judge. So he says, do not judge, and then you will not be judged by God. Now notice that when we were reflecting on the Our Father, if we wanted God to forgive us, we had to forgive others. So if we don't want God to judge us, we're not to judge others. Now notice the connection Jesus makes between your relationship with God and your relationship with other people. But unfortunately, we make the mistake of judging people quite frequently. And we're now going to be told that one of the reasons we should never do this is we do not know the interior life of that person. We do not know what's going on with them. We do not know what's happening between themselves and God, and therefore we can make a judgment that is completely wrong. And so if you go down the route of judgments, he said, you will get judgments back the same way, in the same measure. So if you want really want trouble in life, go around judging people. And then he uses an example which the rabbis had been using for a long time. And that's the example of the splinter and the plank. And one of the things that's fascinating about Jesus is that he doesn't need to put all this teaching aside. He just takes the best out of it and gives it back to you very, very simply.
the rabbi

Wordsworth would have gone to huge, long arguments about the splinter and the plank. Jesus just gives it to you as a one-liner. And he says, how can you possibly see something tiny in another person when your own sight is gone? I mean, if I have a plank in my eye, I can't see anything, can I? So he says, you're blind to your own sins, so you're incapable of actually making a correct judgment on anybody else. And it's the first time you hear the expression, how dare you? How dare you have such arrogance? Because he's looking for humility. Remember the Beatitudes, that the poor and the humble and the lowly and the kind and the merciful and the righteous. That's what he's looking for. And so he tells us to deal with our own sins and our own problems and leave other people to God. I think that's brilliant. Don't know about you. I think it's fantastic. When you come to verse 6, you meet something completely new in Matthew, and that is, verse 6 doesn't seem to fit the context, because I told you he's collected things from around the place and strung them one after the other. But verse 6 is dealing with mostly with the leadership and with the question of worship and the question of the word of God. And so when you read verse 6, you say, oh, that doesn't seem to fit. This is verse 6. Do not give dogs what is holy, and do not throw your pearls in front of pigs, or they may trample them and turn on you and tear you to pieces. Unfortunately, he's not talking about dogs or pigs or pearls. He's talking about people. And he's giving a very, very strong example. Now, Matthew gives you very strong examples because they are going through such pain with the judgment of Israel. All of them are suffering. And so, you know, if you're going through a time of deep grief and suffering, and if there's guilt and all kinds of things mixed in, your feelings are going to be very high and very raw. And so you'll make statements that won't be tempered down with time. Do you know what I mean? And so dogs are unclean. And the meat that was offered to God in sacrifice was pure and clean. Otherwise, it couldn't be offered. And what you're being shown is you cannot put the clean and the unclean together. They belong to two different dimensions, two different worlds. The pearls are precious and the pigs have absolutely no interest in them. So to throw a pearl at a pig is just pure stupidity. But who are the pigs? Pigs are unclean. Now notice the dogs are unclean. And that's in the Jewish way of thinking, according to the law of Moses. And the pigs are unclean, again, according to the law of Moses, because they had a list of unclean animals. And what we're being told here is actually very interesting. You need wisdom and discernment to know when to open your mouth and when to close it. There's a time for speaking and there's a time not to speak. If you're to throw the treasures and the pearls of God's word before people who are in absolute rejection of God and his kingdom and his holy word, all you do is draw blasphemy out of them and they increase their sin. We have to be very, very, very careful. But also the church is being warned to be very careful about things that are sanctified and holy and not to allow people who have not in any way come into the kingdom of God and allowed their lives to be sanctified and holy to touch the holy things. There's a lot that could be said about that. But if you go to the book of Ecclesiastes, chapter 3 from verse 1, you will read, there's a time for everything and there's a place. And so the prudence and the understanding is very important. But let me just give you a one-liner from Proverbs 23:9. Do not waste words on a fool. He will not appreciate the shrewdness of your words. So this idea is not new to either Jesus or Matthew. It's way back there also in the thinking of their forefathers, okay? With regard to the

splinter and the plank. This is what Psalm 36, verse 2 says, that the sinner sees himself with too flattering an eye in order to be able to detect any truth in anybody else, and he cannot see his own guilt. Isn't that very interesting, isn't it? And it's only when we deal with the truth in ourselves that we have any possibility of dealing with the truth in others. So let's give you one more of these pearls. In the Jerusalem Bible, they call it effective prayer. Effective prayer means you're going to get through. In other words, you dial a number on your phone and somebody's going to pick it up on the other side. There's a line open and there's somebody at the receiving end. And even in the translation into English, it comes across marvelously. Ask, search, knock, A-S-K. If you ask a small child how they live, how they survive, they say, I ask. If I'm hungry, I ask. If I want a hug, I ask. If I'm tired, I ask. If I want to play, I ask. Everything is ask, A-S-K. And the person you are asking loves you more than you realize, and that they really care that you receive everything you actually need. And Jesus says, that's the way it is when you turn to the Father. That he actually cares more for you than you realize he cares. And he adds something that's very important that any child in a good family could tell you as well. If you ask, you always get heard. If you seek, you always find. If you knock, the door is always opened. So Jesus is saying that the Father's ear and the Father's heart is permanently open to us. And so we can turn to him at any time, under any conditions. And then he gives us the example that a good father would never give a scorpion or a fish to a child who wanted a bit of bread. He would never do that. And he says, even you who, Matthew says, who are evil, because he's very conscious of the sinfulness of the nation at the time, you who are evil, it means you who are weak and sinful, you would never do this for a child whom you loved. He said, how about your Father in heaven, who is infinite love, absolute love? He will only give you what is best. Now, Luke goes further than this with this comment, and Luke says that your Father in heaven will give you his best, which is he will send you the Holy Spirit. So he will give you his heaven's best. Okay, so I want to finish this because we're actually closing this first discourse of Jesus. There's a few more texts, but they're a PS onto it. And Jesus closes the Sermon on the Mount by giving a golden rule. Now, if you want people to remember things, give them one-liners or give them a story. Jesus will give them stories as well, but Matthew collects all the stories and keeps them into one discourse by themselves. That's because he's the verbal architect and wants everything absolutely tidy. So Jesus said, here's a rule for you. Now he's talking to people who are not educated, no books, can't read, can't write. They have to remember. And it's only what they remember that will actually change their lives. And Jesus said, this is verse 12. So always treat others as you would like them to treat you. In other words, how do you simplify this down to its absolutely most basic elements? And Jesus said, simply look at the other person. Ask yourself that if you were in their shoes, how would you like to be treated in their context? And if you look and walk, as we say, walk a few miles in the other person's shoes, then you begin to appreciate where they're at and you know exactly what to do. It's actually very special what he says here. And then he adds, if you do this, actually you're fulfilling the whole law and the prophets. In other words, you're obeying the entire word of God. This is it. And Jesus has this extraordinary way of giving you a one-liner and says, this is it. This is what the word of God is all about. Isn't that fascinating? And that's why prophets and wise men all down the centuries have discovered that the most basic thing is to love your neighbour as yourself. What do I want for myself? I give it to the neighbour. It's actually fascinating.

I'll give you a tiny little word of testimony. Once I was asked to pray for a woman who was dying, and I said to her, do you want me to pray for healing or life? And she said, I leave it to you. She said, I want to go to God. I said, okay, if you want to go to God, I'm going to picture myself in the bed and I'm going to ask God for everything I would want if I was in the bed. She said, that'll do me fine. And she died the following day in great peace. See, that's what Jesus said, that you do for the other person what you would want to do for yourself. And it's so easy to remember that. Thank you for joining us. Slán agus beannacht dé libh. Goodbye. God bless you.

0: May is the month dedicated to the Blessed Mother. The Blessed Virgin Mary is the mother of the Catholic Church. She is our guide and inspiration of everyone who, in and through the Church, seeks to be the servant of God and man and the obedient agent of the promptings of the Holy Spirit. Hail Mary, full of grace, the Lord is with thee.
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2: 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And so in desperation, I said, what do you think I'll wear in heaven? And they all said with one voice, armor!
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9: 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We're Bob and Penny Lord, and we have a very special saint to share with you today, St. Vincent de Paul, Apostle of the Poor.
10: Our cry rings out to the whole world, take notice. We are in the times of great saints in the making. We are in the times of unsurpassed saints and of unequaled sinners. Enemies of God, we put you

0: on notice. We've been there before. We've suffered the arrows of persecution in times past, and we are still here. We are not finished. In the past, for the last 2,000 years, just as it appeared the end was near, the church was about to collapse, the world was coming to an end, God raised up super saints, those who said yes to God's call to holiness. One such great saint in the making, one soul who reached for and received the crown of glory in heaven, was Saint Vincent de Paul.
1: The Lord said, I will raise the lowly to confound the proud. The church is in need. France, eldest daughter of the church, will give the world and the church a 17th century Mother Teresa. Saint Vincent de Paul came from humble circumstances. He was born into a family of poor farmers. Coming from the poor, Saint Vincent would always have a special place in his heart and his vocation for the poor, whether physically or spiritually. Holiness was evident in Vincent from infancy. His family said from the earliest years he would become elated when he was praying. As a child, he could be heard singing and praying as he tended the cattle in the fields. A seed of faith had been planted by God and nurtured by his holy family. Do you have a future super saint in your family?
0: Saint Vincent showed a thirst and aptitude for learning, which was further enhanced by a truly virtuous soul. Seeing this, his father scraped together what little he had to secure an education for this special son with the Franciscan friars. When Vincent had been in the school 4 years, he came to the attention of Mr. Comet, a nobleman of the village, who asked him to tutor his children. This overjoyed Vincent, as what little he earned would enable him to cease being a financial burden on his family. In 1596, at 20 years old, Vincent entered the University of Toulouse, where he studied and prepared for the priesthood. In 1600, Vincent was to realize his dream. He was ordained a priest after having received the tonsure and minor orders of the Franciscan order.
1: St. Vincent's walk was the living out of the gospel. Like St. Francis, his focus in life was to be more like Jesus. But initially, he saw Jesus studying the Word of God and the traditions of the church. The more he did, the more he became the gospel. Although he desired to continue his studies, his lack of funds and the debt he had incurred did not permit him to do so. But his holiness and generosity toward the poor came to the attention of a good woman, who upon her death bequeathed her estate to him. In 1605, Vincent left for Marseille to retrieve the inheritance of 500 crowns which she had left him. As the estate consisted of a sum of silver owed to the departed by an unscrupulous debtor who had fled to Marseille rather than pay. In Marseille, Vincent found the scoundrel only to have him offer far less than the debt owed. But having wisdom, Vincent accepted the paltry sum and prepared to return to Toulouse. A young gentleman staying at the same inn as Vincent suggested he book passage on the same boat he was taking to Narbonne. As this fit his

0: boarded the ship. The voyage began smoothly. The sun was shining. The Mediterranean Sea was calm. All was well aboard the ship. But suddenly, ominously in the horizon, loomed three ships carrying the colors of the Saracen Turks. They signaled the ship and pulled up to board it. The Turkish pirates commenced fighting immediately upon boarding. Although the French sailors, along with Vincent joining in, fought bravely, they were greatly outnumbered, and the ship was soon seized. Vincent's dream of returning home was now a horrible nightmare. The deck, brilliantly lit earlier by the rays of the sun, was now covered with blood and lifeless bodies. The wounded Vincent and those not killed were taken prisoners and placed in chains for the rest of the voyage.
1: At the end of 8 days, after the pirates had satisfactorily benefited from other piracies, they set out for Tunisia. When they landed, in order not to be challenged by the French authorities, the pirates falsely claimed that they had taken the slaves. Vincent was one of them from a Spanish ship. They paraded them around the port, offering them for sale. The prospective buyers probed and inspected just as they would animals. After many humiliating and painful exhibitions required of the prisoners, Vincent was bought by a fisherman. As Vincent was not a good sea traveler, he soon became sick and useless to the fishermen. He was sold to an elderly physician. Now, the physician was kind and quickly learned to love Vincent. One problem was that the doctor was deeply interested in magic and tried endlessly to share the knowledge he had amassed his 50 years of research of alchemy. The other, being a Muslim, he tried to convert Vincent to Islam. St. Vincent prayed tirelessly to Our Lady, begging for her intercession, and to whom he gave credit for his victory over this temptation.
0: The old man died, and Vincent was now the chattel of his nephew, who had inherited Vincent as part of the legacy. The nephew was as cruel and heartless as his uncle had been kind and generous. But God is always listening and never gives us more than we can bear. Vincent was sold to an apostate Christian. His new owner sent Vincent to the desert to serve his three wives. One was Turkish and a Muslim, but she was fascinated by Vincent's holy demeanor and would listen to his chanting of the Psalms, the Salve Regina, and other hymns as Vincent went about his work. The woman would look into Vincent's tear-filled eyes, so obviously deeply in love with his God. She began scolding her husband for having left his religion. Although not a Christian, she was to be an instrument God would use to release the man from the bondage of his own apostasy. He and Vincent escaped to France and Marseille, and finally Avignon. The fallen Christian made peace with the church, went to Rome with Vincent, and joined an order which served the sick in hospitals.
1: The Vatican was awesome for Vincent. Here was the Holy Land upon which the center of his faith rested, his church nourished by the blood of the martyrs, his eyes filled with tears, and his voice choked with emotion as he filed past the tombs, an unbroken succession of popes who had served the church, beginning with the first pope, St. Peter. He could have stayed and basked in the glory that was Rome, but he knew that he had to go on to Paris.
0: In Paris, he was able to get lodgings in the area of Saint-Germain. But peace was to be short-lived for Vincent. A judge from Bordeaux, who lived in the same house as Vincent, was robbed of a considerable sum of money. Although Vincent protested he was innocent, he was not believed. He was to bear the stigma of being a thief for 6 years. During the 6 long years, without friends or anyone who believed in him, he never endeavored to defend himself. He just bore the scandal, resignedly repeating over and over again, "God knows the truth." Finally, 6 years after the fact, the truth always surfacing, a criminal arrested for another crime, wanting to clear his conscience, confessed to the crime which Vincent was accused of. St. Vincent never told anyone of his

0: ordeal. Instead, he used this as a teaching on retreats he gave. Without using any names, he stressed the positive rather than the negative, remembering and teaching that we can sustain the pain of false accusations which pierce our hearts by truth, always remembering that God in his timetable will reveal the truth if it is his will. Thank God. Even after 6 years in Vincent's case, it was God's will.
1: Not all was sad for Vincent in Paris. There he met up with a holy priest, Father de Berault, who would later become a cardinal. Again, we see God's omnipotent chessmen putting his chess pieces together in position, lining them up to serve him and his church. Father de Berault asked St. Vincent to serve as a curé in a small church outside of Paris. Then he commissioned him to be spiritual director to the Countess Jaugue and serve as teacher to her children.
0: St. Vincent was a champion on the sacraments, preaching often on most especially the sacrament of penance. One day, while the Countess was away on a trip, someone came to St. Vincent and asked to go to him to have him hear his confession of a man who was dying. Before administering extreme unction, St. Vincent asked the man to make a general confession. It appears that when he asked the man certain questions to help him examine his conscience, St. Vincent discovered he had previously made imperfect confessions because he had not properly examined his conscience. This rendered his previous confessions sacrilegious. When Countess Jaugue returned and her subject told her he might have died with sins on his souls if St. Vincent had not properly prepared him, she begged him to preach in their country church that Sunday, which was the feast of the conversion of St. Paul. After hearing his homily, the people flocked in such great numbers to have their confessions heard, St. Vincent had to ask the local Jesuits for help. St. Vincent's congregation have celebrated January the 15th as a solemn feast day from that day till today in commemoration of this momentous occurrence in their community's history.
1: The time came when Father de Berault told Vincent it was time to leave the Countess home and go out to serve the common people who were in such dire need of spiritual nourishment. Gathering five other priests, Vincent formed a little community, and they began converting many back to the true faith, calling many, including even royalty, to cease living scandalous lives painful to God. Although Countess Jaugue was in full accord with the great work that Vincent was doing, she made him promise he would never abandon the care of her soul, and that he would be there to help her at the moment of her death. With that, the Countess, always devoted to those who God had entrusted to her, convinced her husband to establish a company of missionaries devoted to assisting and instructing the peasants.
0: It's 1618. Enter St. Francis de Sales into St. Vincent's life. Now, St. Francis de Sales, Bishop of Geneva, several years before, had founded the Order of the Visitation, whose charism was to visit the poor sick. He had shared this dream with St. Jane Frances de Chantal.

0: But as it was not permitted at that time for sisters to come and go from their convent, he had to forsake his project. As the sisters were cloistered and could not leave the convent, they had to be content with opening up boarding schools. Who to teach the young women? The Holy Bishop and Jane Frances de Chantal summoned St. Vincent de Paul and asked him to teach the daughters of the nobility who boarded there. Now, although eager to be with the poor, St. Vincent agreed out of obedience to the bishop and respect to their friendship. When St. Francis de Sales died, St. Vincent became St. Jane Frances de Chantal's spiritual director. But his commitment to the Visitation Sisters and their foundress did not deter St. Vincent from serving the poor and the sick.
1: God always forms holy clusters, putting people together he has chosen to do his will. We can see with all the diversions placed in our saint's path, he needed help. Besides, God never wanting any of us to think that it is we who are responsible for the conversion of healing that comes about, chooses others in our lives to help us. And so it was with St. Vincent de Paul. Enter Margaret Nazou, who had been teaching the illiterate how to read and write. Hearing of St. Vincent, they set out to join him. Though she and her lady friends were of good intention, they lacked the necessary direction and leadership to do the work.
0: And so a lady of the nobility, well educated and talented, comes into St. Vincent's life, Louise de Marillac, whom God sent to him in 1625. Louise had been married a short time when her husband died. Having heard of St. Vincent and his work with the poor and the sick, she left Clichy, where she was from, and set out for Paris to meet him. She told St. Vincent her heart's desire was to serve the poor, that it was all she could think of. God's will be done, 8 years later, in 1633, Margaret Nazou and her ladies came together in Louise de Marillac's home, and the Sisters of Charity, also called the Sisters of St. Vincent de Paul, was founded. This is the same congregation that Catherine Labouré belonged to when Our Lady appeared to her as Our Lady of the Immaculate Conception and asked her to have a medal struck, which became the Miraculous Medal.
1: In 1642, the little company was actively tending the sick when their beloved Margaret Nazou went to her eternal reward, having contracted the dreaded plague from the sick she so loved. Saints and saint makers, show me a saint, and I will show you the instruments in his or her life who formed their sainthood through love or hatred, jealousy, and avarice. All these St. Vincent de Paul knew and had in his life. In addition to all of this, in the year 1625, at their bidding, the Count and Countess' brother, Archbishop Jean Gombe of Paris, gave the new community a college to house their new institution, with the Count and Countess generously providing the necessary funds. In April 1625, St. Vincent and his company took possession, and he was on his way. True to his promise, St. Vincent attended the Countess right until the last moments of her life on June 23, 1625. Having done so, he was free to join his congregation.
0: St. Vincent drew up a rule which was approved by Pope Urban VIII in 1632. King Louis XIII gave his added support, and in 1633, the regular canons of St. Victor gave the priory of St. Lazarus to the new community, which, being very spacious, became the mother house of the congregation. This is how the first fathers of the mission got the name Lazarites or Lazareans. Now, this community is not composed of order priests, but secular priests who take the four vows of poverty, chastity, obedience, and stability. They are committed to labor among the poor, feeding their souls as well as their bodies, the sanctification of their own souls through spiritual exercises prescribed by their founder, St. Vincent de Paul, the conversion of sinners, and preparing men for the priesthood.
1: So great was his work that Pope Alexander VII wrote a brief declaring that all receiving holy orders must first make a 10-day retreat.

0: retreat under the spiritual direction of the fathers of St. Vincent's congregation. In his lifetime, this priest from the most humble of backgrounds, without earthly riches, without high position in society, was to touch the world, not only of the 17th century, but to continue long after he had gone to the Father. He himself founded 25 houses which stretched to the far corners of Europe, from France to Piedmont, Italy, to Poland and other countries. Never satisfied, St. Vincent founded other confraternities and called them charity. They were dedicated to attending the needs of the sick. Then another branch of charity called Dames of the Cross was dedicated to the schooling of young girls. And another was created to care for orphan children, most of whom had been abandoned by their parents.
1: Though these corporal acts of mercy were paramount in his mind and heart, he relentlessly pursued his vocation of bringing the sacrament of penance to everyone. This saint cared for the poor and rich equally, the famous and the infamous, kings and queens, as well as paupers without homes. No one more important than the other, he and she were all children of God. Amidst all the blows, slander, and controversies which colored his life, this true son of Jesus kept his eyes on the cross, often especially at the strike of each hour, making the sign of the cross on his chest secretly with his thumb. No matter what happened in his life, good or bad, he always attributed it to the will of God. Although he longed to be united with his Lord in heaven, he was sensitive to the suffering of those on earth and peacefully served them.
0: St. Vincent never shrunk from telling the truth as he knew it. Now, there was a controversy concerning divine grace. Michael Bias was a professor and doctor of divinity at Louvain, the world's most famous and renowned university, which was attended by many famous priests, including Archbishop Fulton J. Sheen. Bias proposed a theory concerning the grace bestowed upon men.

0: published with some embellishments of his own. He became the foremost and most articulate proponent of Jansenism. He was so eloquent that even St. Vincent was taken in by him. But when he heard Verger express some of his errors and teach that the church had failed 500 or 600 years before, St. Vincent renounced him and his false theology. Feeling the weight of responsibility we all have to speak the truth and defend the church against her defectors, St. Vincent used every means at his disposal to expose these errors.
1: St. Vincent loved the sacraments and stressed the importance of all 7 sacraments on the mystical body of Christ. He emphasized especially the sacraments of penance and the Eucharist. When he taught on confession, he repeated over and over again the importance of making a sincere and perfect confession, being truly sorry for our sins, the danger being those pretending true remorse are more accountable for this sin than all the sins they may have eliminated from their confession. Because this sin is not only against the sacrament of confession, but against the Eucharist, body, blood, soul, and divinity of Jesus Christ, whom they are receiving unworthily.
0: At the end, good and worthy Father, his thoughts were of those he was leaving behind. It was 1658. Knowing they would need direction after he had gone to the Father, St. Vincent left each of his sons a small book of rules he had written for them and pleaded with them to live by these rules. His congregation was again affirmed and confirmed by 2 more popes, Alexander VIII and Clement X. Like the other great saints before him, he gave to the last ounce of his blood. At 80 years old, his body racked with fever, drenched with sweat, awake most of the night, sleep impossible due to his uncontrollable shaking, nevertheless, he awakened as always at 4 in the morning. He did as he had done his 60 years of priesthood. He spent his first 3 hours praying, then celebrated Mass, and then after Mass, prayed for those in the last throes of agony that they might have a peaceful death.
1: Precious saint, servant of God, Father Vincent received the last sacraments, gave his last words of direction to his missionaries gathered round him. Then his head fell back gently, and he peacefully went to the Lord and his mother, whom we are sure were there waiting to bring him home. Well done, little son. Welcome home. On the 27th of September, 1660, after having labored on earth 85 years, he was gone. His congregation buried him in the Church of St. Lazarus in Paris with much ceremony. They all came, those he had touched who had not preceded him home. There were an amazing bouquet of the faithful, all sizes, all colors, nobles and serfs, filing by his tomb, bidding their friend goodbye for a while.
0: Miracles started immediately. The cause for his beatification was open. In 1712, an investigation of his remains found his body beautifully intact, incorrupt. A heavenly aroma arose from the open casket. His clothes were as fresh and unsoiled as they had been when he was buried 52 years before. The coffin was solemnly closed, and although the people had already proclaimed him a saint, now all waited for the findings of the church. Upon carefully, scrupulously going through his life, his writings, investigating miracles attributed to him, St. Vincent de Paul was declared blessed in 1729, and then in 1742, Pope Clement XII declared him a saint.
1: In this dark world, where the enemy of God is trying to block out the light who is Jesus, where the devil in his furtive fight to gain men's souls for Gehenna has deluded everyone into believing there is no such thing as sin, in this world where people have become amoral, not knowing right from wrong, a voice still cries out like St. John the Baptist, "Repent and be saved."
0: Like his Savior, who died and had pity for all, even those crucifying him, like his Savior, who was born to serve mankind, like he who healed the lame and gave sight to the blind, St. Vincent never sacrificed his Father in heaven and his vocation on earth, that of a priest on the altar, as he served the physical needs of the faithful. He never compromised his love for the church out of his love for the poor and the rich. For him, they were all one and the same, loving his God and his neighbor.
1: The picture I think we will have forever when we think of this super saint is more than anything else. He was a priest, a true alter Christus, another Christ. Thank you for being with us.

0: God bless you.
1: We love you. Pray. Pray for our priests.
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6: Family, a prayer that we pray together is a powerful prayer. So please pray together with me, our EWTN Family Prayer. Today we pray for our bishop. Lord Jesus Christ, we praise you. As the Father had sent you, so you sent your apostles. We thank you for our bishop, a successor of the apostles. Give him grace, Lord, to teach, to govern, and to sanctify our parishes and our dioceses. Send him the Holy Spirit to enlighten his mind, to inflame his heart, and to strengthen his will in carrying out your holy will. Make him a man after your own heart. Make him a saint. Amen.
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6: Family, a prayer that we pray together is a powerful prayer. 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Today we make an act of hope. O Lord God, through your Son Jesus Christ, you have taught us not to be afraid nor to worry about tomorrow. You have revealed that all things are possible to the one who trusts. And so, Lord God, I hope by your grace for the pardon of all of my sins, and after life here to gain eternal happiness, because you have promised it, who are infinitely powerful, faithful, kind, and merciful. In this hope, I intend to live and die. Amen.

0: Etiamite, ecce qui tole peccata mundi, beati qui a cenam advocati sunt. 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
1: 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O my

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2: 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This is Michael O'Neill. I'm The Miracle Hunter. We've got a great show ahead for you today, and one of the reasons why is we're going to be talking about a future saint here in our American church, and that is Bishop Alphonse Gallegos. He's known as the Bishop of the Barrio, and he's exciting for me because we are going to be doing an episode of his coming up as a part of EWTN's They Might Be Saints series. And so that'll be airing on February 20th at 5:30 p.m. Eastern Time. And this is an exciting saint because he's very modern. I think he died in 1991, and he has a great impact on the Hispanic community in California and the rest of the United States. So there are many people who are very interested in his cause. And we'll be talking with Father Eliseo González today about his incredible life of heroic virtue. He has been declared venerable, but of course we have the very next step in the canonization process, which is blessed. And so all they need is one tiny little verifiable medical miracle. I'm sort of joking about that. Those are hard to come by, but that's all it takes for Alphonse Gallegos to advance to the next stage in that canonization process. So we'll be excited today to learn more about his cause and to be talking with Father Eliseo about some of those behind-the-scenes moments from the filming that we did, and that's going to be airing again on February 20th. We'll also be talking today with author Anthony DeStefano. We've spoken with him before. He's a great author, and he's got another children's book out, and the name of this book is Our Lady's Picture Book. His previous offering related to Our Lady's Wardrobe, which was kind of a funny tongue-in-cheek. It appealed to younger people, I'm sure, the idea that Mary has a different outfit for every Marian apparition. So it was a kind of a fun children's book. And we'll be talking to him about his follow-up book, Our Lady's Picture Book, in just a little bit as well. So he's always a great interview. We're looking forward to talking with Anthony in just a little bit. And for those people, younger listeners perhaps, who watch the EWTN program Life on the Rock, I will be interviewed on that program on February 21st. And so keep your eyes out for that. So I was on Woman of Grace not so long ago, and now we'll be on Life on the Rock. So I'm honored to be able to be participating in these different EWTN programs that they have. People won't like to talk about miracles. I feel like that's sort of a universal thing. I always say Beatles, puppy dogs, and ice cream are the things that everybody likes. But for Catholics, you can add miracles to that mix. So we're excited today to be prepping for that Life on the Rock interview coming up on the 21st. Later in the show, we'll be looking at the 365 Days with Mary project. We've got Our Lady of Mount Carmel from Rute in Spain in the 17th century. And we'll also be going over the Might Be Saint of the Day. And so for the feast day of February 13th, we've got Blessed Jordan of Saxony. So stay tuned for that. And of course, we'll be asking you a Catholic pub trivia question in just a little bit. So get your pens and paper ready for that. Let's take a look at the miracle news. We do this every week, where we look at the miracles happening around the world and those things that relate to miracles. And of course, with every canonization cause comes the search for a miracle. But those miracles can't be searched for until a person is declared venerable, or in the case of a martyr, they are declared to be an official martyr, and then the search for miracles is on. And so we have the case, and we mentioned this before in a previous episode, but now it's come to be that there is a Catholic judge, Rosario Livatino. He's a martyr, and he's going to be beatified in May, and that's what the plans have said. And he was a 37-year-old who died in 1990 because of his efforts to fight the mafia, organized crime, in Sicily. And the story goes that Rosario Livatino, he's a Sicilian judge and magistrate. He was killed in 1990 by the mafia, and he is actually going to be beatified on Sunday, May 9th. And Cardinal Montenegro, the Archbishop of Agrigento, Sicily, announced the date of this judge's beatification on Friday, together with the coadjutor of the cause, Archbishop Alessandro Damiano. And this Mass is going to take place in the Cathedral Basilica of Agrigento, where this martyr's remains will be translated from his hometown of Canicati, which is about 20 miles away. And so the story behind his martyrdom is that the 37-year-old

was killed because of his efforts, because he was fighting crime in Sicily. He was driving unescorted towards the Agrigento courthouse when another car hit him and knocked him off the road, and he ran from the crashed vehicle into a field, but he was shot in the back and then killed with more gunshots. And so this is very recently that he was declared a martyr. This was in December of last year, and it was said that in the key phrase, in odium fidei, out of hatred of the faith, that was the reason for his killing. And so we look at the date of his martyrdom, and it falls on the 28th anniversary of St. Pope John Paul II's visit to Agrigento in May of 1993. So if you want to find out more about this future saint, Judge Rosario Livatino, you can go to theymightbesaints.com for more information on him. Let's take a look at Catholic Pub Trivia. We do this every week. We ask a trivia question and give out a prize to an emailer that writes in with the fastest answer. And people who send their answers to miraclehunter@ewtn.com will have a chance to have win the prize, the image of the faces of Mary. And so last week's question, we had a great interview. We talked with David Carollo. David is the executive director of the World Apostle of Fatima, or the Blue Army of Fatima, as it's been known in the past. He gave a great interview talking about Saints Jacinta Marto and Francisco, whose feast day, February 20th, is right around the corner. So we asked that question last week. Before the canonization of Saints Jacinta Marto and Francisco, who was the youngest non-martyr saint? And that answer was Saint Dominic Savio, who died at the age of 14. And we have to use the phrase non-martyr saint because there were people from all sorts of ages that were that have given their life up in hatred of the faith. And so we have to talk about martyrs who lived lives of virtue. That's the easiest way to talk about the youngest saints out there. So we have Saint Jacinta Marto and Francisco Marto now as the youngest saints in the history of our Catholic Church. Now, a question for this week. We're going to be talking today about Venerable Bishop Alphonse Gallegos. We'll be talking with Father Eliseo Gonzalez, the vice postulator of his canonization cause, later in the program. And so he is venerable, and the question is, who was the last American to be declared venerable? We have blesseds, we have saints, we have venerables, but who was the last American to be declared venerable? If you think you know that answer, want to win the prize, the image of the faces of Mary, send me an email to miraclehunter@ewtn.com, and the fastest respondent with the correct answer is going to win that prize. And answers and winners will be posted on the miraclehunter.com website. Check that out for more information. We need to take a short break, but when we come back, we're going to be talking with author Anthony DeStefano about his new book, Our Lady's Picture Book. Stay with us for that.

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1: How many times have you heard someone talk about how important it is to be progressive? 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
4: 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I'm the

0: Miracle Hunter. There's a book that I did an interview on a year or two ago. I can't remember how long ago it was, but that really caught my attention. Most of the time on this program, I like talking about the Vatican-level investigations into Eucharistic miracles and Marian apparitions and some of these high-level concepts. But when we talk about Mary, even Marian apparitions that can have the attention of the highest levels of the church, we also have to remember that Mary is for everyone, and that's for adults and children alike. And there's a new book that's out for children that really caught my attention. And it's because, like I was mentioning a year or two ago, there was another book, the predecessor to that book, that is one of my favorite children's books. Because we have this idea when it comes to Marian apparitions that Mary appears slightly differently each time. She wears a different outfit, perhaps. And I always like to joke, this proves that she is a true woman in the sense that she's always changing her attire, no matter where she visits. And so the name of that book is called Our Lady's Wardrobe, and that's from Anthony De Stefano. And it's a fun book to gives me a good chuckle. And I know that children do love that book because they can connect to Mary in her various appearances around the world. But there's a follow-up to that book, and it's called Our Lady's Picture Book. And we're so excited today to talk to the author of both of those books, and that's Anthony De Stefano. Welcome back to the show, Anthony.
1: Thank you so much for having me, Michael. It's a pleasure to be here.
0: Yeah, it's great to talk with you again. And I have to ask, I think that was kind of a fun book, the last one that you did, Our Lady's Wardrobe. And what inspired you to continue that idea going forward, creating Our Lady's Picture Book?
1: Well, first of all, it was a huge bestseller. And from the moment it was published, people were clamoring for there to be another book. Because that book, as you just said, focused on some of Our Lady's well-known approved apparitions. But as you know, Mary has so many other titles that That's don't right. come to us through apparitions. So I knew even back then, even before the book became a bestseller, that there really should be another book, a companion book, to go along with that book, that would, sort of round out the most famous Marian titles and devotions for children. The question was, how could I write that book in a way that was original? I didn't want to just do a follow-up, a sequel book. I wanted to do it in an original way. And so I was, trying to figure out over the last year how to do that. And it struck me that, so many of the most famous images and titles of Our Lady have come to be known to us through famous paintings or famous sculptures, statues, stained glass windows. And I thought that might be the key because, we really are living in an age of pictures. Children and adults, of course, are so familiar with this whole idea of picture taking. There's Instagram and there's, Snapchat and Pinterest and Facebook and YouTube, and everybody's got smartphones and they're taking thousands of pictures and posting them for everyone to see. I thought, wouldn't it be interesting if Our Lady had her own family album, her own kind of picture book with her own favorite memories and images? I thought that might be a way to connect with children again and bring to them some of these other famous titles. So that's where I got the title, Our Lady's Picture Book.
0: Absolutely. And when we talk about the pictures, I mean, they're so well done. You've got, again, you've signed up this artist, the award-winning artist, Juliana Kolesova, and they're beautiful pictures. I think young and old alike can look at those pictures and really appreciate these different renditions of Mary. And so when we look at the book, let's go through some of the titles that kind of caught your attention, and let's figure out why you chose those and why those are important for people. So one of my favorites is Our Lady of Loreto, the patron saint of airplane pilots, the Flying House of Mary. I was there in Loreto a couple years ago, and it's really an amazing thing. What inspired you to choose Our Lady of Loreto as one of these famous titles?
1: Well, first of all, I am a pilot. I've been a private pilot since I was 19 years old. Little planes, but I've always had a devotion to Our Lady of Loreto. The story has always been fascinating. The story goes that, there is this house in Loreto, Italy, that actually is from Nazareth. It's from Palestine. And the foundation of the house, the dirt in the house, the stone that's remaining in the house are not from Italy at all. They're from Palestine, and the story goes that angels transported this house, flew it in the air from Nazareth to Loretto in order to protect it from

0: the Islamic invasions and also to make it into a pilgrimage site. Now, whether or not it was real angels that flew it there, or whether it was a family named Angeli, you know, according to the Vatican mm-hmm. archives, there was a family that might have helped bring over this stone by stone. We don't really know exactly, but the house got there, and it's a pilgrimage site where many popes and saints have visited, and famous people like Columbus and Mozart and Galileo. They've all been to Loreto. And I thought it would be important to include in this book, not only because it's a beautiful picture, I mean, the house flying through the air with angels underneath is something children, you know, would be captivated by, but also it's important because, you know, we all have problems in our own houses, in our own homes, not just domestic trouble, but just, you know, every family has problems. And Our Lady of Loreto is a great great person to go to pray for domestic tranquility, you know, for peace in your home. And I think that children can relate to that, you know, and certainly their families can.
1: Very well put. We're talking today with Anthony DeStefano, the author of the new book, Our Lady's Picture Book, the follow-up to the best-selling Our Lady's Wardrobe from Sophia Institute Press. And we also can look at this list of titles, and we have Our Lady of the Rosary. When you picked this one, were you thinking of Fatima when you chose this?
0: I was thinking of Fatima. I was thinking of Lourdes. I was thinking of the great battle of Lepanto, which I actually have portrayed in the book. You know, that battle was between the Ottoman navy and the Holy League, and it was a very, very important battle back in the 1500s because it had the Muslims had victory, they could have, you know, had access to the Atlantic and gone straight down to Rome and taken over Rome, and all of our history could have been changed. So whenever Christians find themselves, you know, up against overwhelming odds, and today certainly we find ourselves in that position today where the culture, the media, Hollywood, etc., is sort of against us in their morality. Whenever we face those kind of overwhelming odds, popes have always urged us to pray the Rosary. And so I thought it would be very important to have Our Lady of the Rosary in this book, because children, too, on a micro level, they have to face struggles, too, against bullies, against, you know, problems in school with their learning and just, you know, against and fighting against sins as they grow older. So Our Lady of the Rosary is a good person to pray for when you're up against it and you've got a battle to fight.
1: That's right. That's a good metaphor there, and it truly is one of the great miraculous events in human history. The world would be a different place had things gone differently at the Battle of Lepanto. When we talk about some of these other titles of Mary, we also can turn to Our Lady of Sorrows. And in an otherwise generally happy book you've got here, Our Lady's Picture Book, you include Our Lady of Sorrows. Why did you include that one?
0: Because, you know, I want these books to really help people and children. And children sometimes do, they are sad, you know, they grieve, you know, their pets die or their grandparents die, more importantly, or their parents get divorced or they move to a new neighborhood or they lose friends. They go, anytime there's a period of change, you know, they go through a process of grieving, and it's good for them to know they could always turn to Our Lady, because Our Lady had a life of suffering too. And so I include in this book the opening, one of the opening images is the prophecy of Simeon to Our Lady during the presentation in the temple, when, of course, he told her that a sword would pierce her soul. I mean, that's a tough thing for a mother to hear, that a sword is going to pierce your soul, and it has to do with your child. You know, we don't know how much Our Lady at that time knew about the unfolding of events, and so she probably lived many years in fear of what might happen. And she indeed, you know, went through a lot of tough times. Jesus being lost in the temple, and of course later on the crucifixion, watching her son, you know, killed in front of her. You know, so it's good that we have someone we could turn to who has experienced the same kind of sorrows and suffering that we do. Even children need to learn that at a very early age.
1: We're talking today with Anthony DeStefano, the author of Our Lady's Picture Book. It's the follow-up book to Our Lady's Wardrobe, and Anthony is the author of numerous children's books, including The Seed Who Is Afraid to Be Planted, The Grumpy Old Ox. You can find out more at anthonydestefano.com. And when we look at other titles of

0: Mary, we can reflect on Our Lady Mother of Mercy, which Divine Mercy is such a big devotion these days around the world, in the Catholic world. And I think turning to Our Lady Mother of Mercy is an important one. Why did you include that as one of the titles in this book?
1: Well, you know, first of all, it's people should understand, you know, these titles of Mary are not just metaphors. They're literally the truth. And, you know, God's name is mercy. You know, one drop of Christ's blood is enough to wash away the sins of a billion universes, you know. And we're sinful people, and we need to hear that because we sin a lot. And we need to know that God will forgive us every time we truly repent. And since God is mercy, Mary is literally the mother of mercy. And so, again, we want to be able to turn to her in our life when we want to be able to forgive someone, or we want to be able to feel sorry for, sometimes we're not sorry for the sins we commit. We always want to be able to have somebody who can help us, intercede for us in this way, because mercy is a giant part of life. And you know, the Divine Mercy devotion is not at all opposed to the idea of Our Lady Mother of Mercy. St. Faustina, of course, loved the prayer, the Hail Holy Queen. It was her favorite prayer, and that prayer goes, Hail Holy Queen, Mother of Mercy. So because I am devoted to the Divine Mercy, I wanted to include, you know, this title, great title of Our Lady.
0: Absolutely, and I think that in those Divine Mercy events, St. Faustina received visions of both Jesus and Mary, Mary as the Mother of Mercy, so I think that's an important aspect of this as well. So talking today with Anthony DeStefano about the new Our Lady's Picture book from Sophia Institute Press. And we'll cover one more today, The Queen of Peace. Of course, this is a title that many apparition-following Catholics are aware of and otherwise, but this is a title that dates pretty far back in history. Why did you choose Queen of Peace, if no other reason, perhaps, than we need peace in our world today?
1: I think that's good. That's a good enough reason right there. Obviously, we're in the midst of a great cosmic struggle here. There is a sort of cultural religious war, you know, and even no matter what side of the divide you're on, you know, it's pretty obvious that there is an us against them mentality in this world right now. And Our Lady Queen of Peace is a title, and Our Lady of Peace is a title that goes back to late Middle Ages, early Renaissance, and Mary is portrayed with an olive branch and a dove, which are two signs of peace. And what we need to pray to Our Lady of Peace, Queen of Peace, for is a way to get to peace that doesn't involve surrender. It's easy to have peace if you just lay down your arms and give up all your principles and your morality and your Christianity. Sure, you can have peace, but in an age when, you know, the society is against us, how do we achieve peace without giving up our Christian morality, without giving up our beautiful Catholic religion? That's what we need to pray to Our Lady of Peace for today, it seems to me. And kids, of course, can relate to this because they see all the strife around us. They see the violence. My goodness, they start with these violent video games so early, you know. So they're well acquainted with violence, unfortunately. And so Our Lady Queen of Peace is another good person to have to pray to.
0: We're talking today with Anthony DeStefano, author of the book Our Lady's Picture Book. This is a great follow-up to the award-winning book Our Lady's Wardrobe. And I think that people who pick this book up will really connect with some of the themes of forgiveness and confession and reconciliation and release of anger and overcoming fear and all these various qualities that Mary can show us. And this is a great way to teach that to children. And so, Anthony, as we wrap up the interview today, when you pair these two books together, Our Lady's Wardrobe and Our Lady's Picture Book, how can they sort of play off of each other? How can they sync up in such a way that having both of those books could be a great way to start conversations with children or to bring children closer to Mary?
1: Yes, well, I did write them to be a set. From the very beginning, I wanted to write them as a set. I wanted them to be complementary. In other words, the first book concentrates on Our Lady's well-known apparitions. The second book rounds those apparitions out with Mary's other famous titles. And I think together, comprehensively, they offer children a simple but comprehensive introduction to the Blessed Virgin.

and most importantly, to the purpose of her life, which is to bring us to her Son, Jesus Christ. And this book, this Our Lady's picture book, may not be as original or as humorous as Our Lady's wardrobe, but it is, I think, a little deeper and a little richer, because it

0: really is kind of a prayer book. We connect in this book every one of these devotions to a prayer that a child can say. So between the two of these books, I think it'll make a good introduction to the Blessed Virgin Mary.
1: Absolutely. Well, we're so grateful to you, Anthony J. Stefano, for joining us on today's show and for talking about this great new book about Mary, Our Lady's Picture Book. Thanks for being with us today.
0: Thanks for having me.
1: God bless. That was Anthony J. Stefano. He's got a great follow-up to the book that I really liked, which was Our Lady's Wardrobe. This is a great complimentary piece, as he mentioned, to that. So I encourage people to pick up the book from Sophia Institute Press. It's called Our Lady's Picture Book. We need to take a short break, but when we come back, we'll be answering the question of the week. Stay with us for that.
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3: A recent trick has been spreading online among young pro-abortion advocates. They attempt to embarrass pro-lifers by showing an image of a dog or dolphin embryo and asking, "Do you really think that this is a human being?" If the pro-lifer mistakes the dog embryo for a human embryo, the abortion advocate mocks them. This trick is only possible because for those of us who are not embryologists, many mammalian embryos do look very similar. But deception is not an argument. A case of mistaken identity does not change reality. We do not have our right to life because of what we look like. We have our right to life because of what we are. To learn more about defending your pro-life views, visit our pro-life apologetics resource at lifeissues.org.
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1: 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This is Michael O'Neill. I'm the Miracle Hunter. Hey, I love getting your questions. People write in from around the world with questions about miracles happening in today's world and those that have happened centuries ago. And I love getting your questions because I think people are really curious about miracles. Miracles seem to have an appeal to a wide variety of people, but perhaps they haven't had the time or the resources to study them. I've been so honored to be able to, or blessed, I should say, I've been blessed to be able to have the time to do that. And so I try to answer people's questions as they roll in. And we have a great question today from Jean. She asks, "Hi, Miracle Hunter. I appreciate all the work that goes into providing the information on your website. I wanted to bring to your attention the fact that Amsterdam, Netherlands, apparition in 1945, Our Lady of All Nations, to Ida Purterman, is not included in the bishop-approved category. It's missing. It used to be there. Thank you, Jean." Well, thanks, Jean, for your question, and I think it's an interesting one. And this is something we covered on a program, I believe, on the 9th of January of this year. This was big news that came out. The Our Lady of All Nations apparitions, which were received by Ida Purterman there in Amsterdam in 1945, these apparitions did have, in fact, the approval of the local bishop at one point. I believe in 2002, Bishop Joseph Marianus Punt of the Diocese of Haarlem-Amsterdam had given the judgment that, in fact, it was it had supernatural character. So, constat de supernaturalitate, it is established as supernatural. So that's beyond sort of the statement that the church will sometimes give to say it's okay to follow a certain set of messages or to venerate Mary under a given title. This is a statement that says, in fact, this was a supernatural event and worthy of belief by the Christian faithful. And so, but what happened recently, and that was in December of this past year, after what you might say 18, 19 years of standing in that place, of it being an approved, a bishop-approved Marian apparition, the Congregation for the Doctrine of the Faith released a statement

or at least worked through, Bishop Hendricks from the Diocese of Amsterdam to release a new statement in which it said that it is no longer considered to be a supernatural event. It said that the faithful might put their faith in it, in the sense of they might venerate Mary under that title, but it wasn't to be considered a supernatural event any longer. And so that was a great interview. This was the first interview in the world, I believe, a radio interview with Bishop Hendricks from Amsterdam, where he talked about that statement, why he released it, what the statement meant. So I encourage you to go to the audio archives of EWTN Radio. So that's EWTN.com radio. Search for the Miracle Hunter Show. And on the 9th of January, you'll see the show, the interview with Bishop Hendricks. And if you listen to that, you can find out exactly why that decision was made by the Congregation for the Doctrine of the Faith, why that was, in fact, flipped over from a positive judgment to one that is not positive. So that's very interesting. It's very rare that this happens. It's almost a historic event that you see an apparition flipped backwards like that. But it did, in fact, happen. And to answer your question, Gene, that's, in fact, why it's no longer on my website in the list of bishop-approved apparitions, because it is no longer a bishop-approved apparition. So thanks for your great question. And if you have a question for the Miracle Hunter, you can send me an email to miraclehunter@ewtn.com, and maybe I'll be answering your question on the air next week. Let's take a look at the 365 Days with Mary project. We do this every week, where we look at the Marian devotion of the day as it lines up to the calendar year. We have Lourdes, of course, February 11th, that just passed, and we have Fatima, May 13th, and Guadalupe, December 12th. But believe it or not, there's a different other Marian devotion that lines up to each and every day of the calendar year. And so when we talk about February 13th, we've got Our Lady of Mount Carmel from Rute in Spain in the 17th century. So on February 13th, 1924, Our Lady of Mount Carmel was proclaimed patron of the town of Rute in southern Spain as authorized by Pope Pius XI, and the statue is dated to the late 1600s, the time of the carving of its head and hands. Now, the patron of Rute is celebrated three times per year. The anniversary fiesta lasts 3 days, culminating on February 13th, with a mass procession of gifts made for the Virgin from the chief of the Brotherhood of the Fiesta Queen, and a scapular kissing ceremony in honor of Our Lady of Mount Carmel. July 16th is the focus of another three-day celebration as her liturgical feast day. And on the last Sunday of June, the statue goes in traslado, that's procession, through the streets of the town of Santa Catalina, Martyr, the main parish church. And so that's today's devotion for February 13th, Our Lady of Mount Carmel from Rute, Spain in the 17th century. For more information on this fascinating devotion or any of the other Marian devotions, the hundreds of them from around the world, you can connect to the Facebook page of 365 Days with Mary. You can pick up the book or download the free app on the iOS App Store, 365 Days with Mary. Now let's take a look at the might-be saint of the day. We do this every week, where we talk about those people who are on the path to sainthood. And specifically, we're talking about miracle workers, martyrs, those ordinary people living extraordinary lives of heroic virtue. These are the people that make us wonder if someday they might be saints. And so when we look at sainthood news, which we do each week, we can look at those things that are being processed by the Vatican. And sometimes they take many, many years in order for somebody to advance from servant of God to venerable, or venerable to blessed, or blessed to saint. And on January 21st of this year, Pope Francis approved the degree from the Congregation for the Causes of Saints that recognized Santiago Marcenau y Fernandez, a man of heroic virtue. And he's recognized as venerable now. And if they find a miracle through his intercession, he'll then be declared blessed. And so Santiago was known as a musical prodigy and a servant to the poor. And he was present in the Paris music scene, you might say, and from the Society of St. Vincent de Paul. He was born in Madrid in 1805, and his father was a native of Cantabria in northern Spain. And his mother, Beatrice, was from a family closely tied to the Spanish aristocracy. So when she died in 1808, the three-year-old son had no mom, and the Marcenau Sr. was named secretary of the

Royal Association of Nobility of Cordoba, and his new position required him and his three children to move to Andalusia, which is in the southern part of the Spanish peninsula. But after that time, Marcenau proved to be a musical prodigy, even when he was just a young boy. And this was something that he had planned to study as an engineer, but after his father was dismissed from the king's court, he changed his mind and headed to Paris to study music. And for the next 20 years, Marcenau divided his time amongst the cities of Paris, London, and Madrid, and he developed a close friendship with the Spanish composer José Melchior Gómez. And so this is the story of Marcenau, who is being declared venerable now by Pope Francis. And so for people who have an interest in music, this might be your patron saint to pray to. This is Santiago Marcenau y Fernandez, the recently declared venerable as of January 21st of this year. And for more information on Santiago, you can go to theymightbesaints.com for more information on him. Now let's take a look at the might be saint of the day. We do this every week where we look at the person who might be a saint. We're talking about servants of God, venerables, blesseds. That lines up to the date of February 23rd. So for today's date, we've got Blessed Jordan of Saxony. And Jordan was born to a Saxon nobility, and he received an upbringing and was noted for his charity from an early age. His upbringing was one of piety. He was educated in Germany and received his master's degree in theology at the University of Paris. And he joined the Order of Preachers, the Dominicans, in 1220. The prior provincial of the order in Lombardy in 1221, that's the role that he took. And he succeeded Dominic, Saint Dominic himself, as the master general of the order in 1222. And under his rule or his administration, the order spread throughout Germany and into Denmark. He was a powerful preacher, as the Dominicans are known to be. And one of his servants brought Saint Albert the Great into the order itself. And he wrote the biography, the first biography of Saint Dominic. And his writings on Dominic in the early days of the order are still considered as primary sources, since he himself was present for the life of Saint Dominic. And the spiritual director was Blessed Diana Diandolo, and helped found the monastery of St. Agnes. He helped her found that. And so he was drowned in a shipwreck in 1237 off the coast of Syria while he was on pilgrimage to the Holy Land. And he was later beatified in 1826. His cult was confirmed by Pope Leo XII. And so if, in fact, he were ever to get a second miracle attributed to his intercession, he would then be declared a saint. But for now, he's Blessed Jordan of Saxony, and that's the might-be saint of the day. For more information on this fascinating saint or any of the hundreds of other saints from around the world who are on the path to sainthood, you can check out theymightbesaints.com, or you can tune into the new episode of They Might Be Saints about Venerable Bishop Alphonse Gallegos that'll be airing right around the corner. That's February 20th at 5:30 p.m. Eastern Time. We need to take a short break, but when we come back, we're going to be talking with Father Eliseo Gonzalez, the vice postulator of the cause for Venerable Bishop Alphonse Gallegos. Stay with us for that.

0: When I begin my prayer time, I always enter into it with the expectation that God wants to teach me something. And it has to start with my willingness to share my heart with God, not just say words at Him. So whether I'm using more formal prayers or a more conversational style of prayer, I have to bring my heart and my life and my real self to God. And by having that dialogue, we're able to enter into a deeper relationship, and He's able to show me how to use all the events of my life to draw closer to Him.
1: This is Father Cedric Pizzegna. We pray together in the name of the Father, and of the Son, and of the Holy Spirit. Amen. Heavenly Father, we come to You in the name of Jesus. Abortion in our country and in our world is the greatest evil of our time. We simply and humbly ask You to end all abortions. Bless and protect the children in their mother's womb. Move in all those who are pregnant so they will choose life and live. May all babies conceived

0: 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Here's Michael O'Neill.
1: Welcome back. You're listening to the Miracle Hunter radio show on EWTN Radio. This is Michael O'Neill. I'm the Miracle Hunter. People who listen to this show know about the series that I do on EWTN television, which is called They Might Be Saints. And I love doing this series because people love stories of saints, and especially American saints. It's kind of an inspiring thing to know that somebody that holy walked amongst us here in our own land. So, and then part of that episode is we talk about the search for canonization miracles. As a miracle hunter myself, I'm so interested to find out what miracles are happening through the intercession of these potential saints. And of course, it is with the establishment of a miracle declared by Rome that people move from venerable to blessed and then to saint. And so the new episode that's coming right up is on February 20th, and it's at 5:30 p.m. Eastern Time, and it's about a priest who became a bishop, Bishop Alphonse Gallegos, and he became the Bishop of Sacramento in California. He lived an incredible life, and he became known as the Bishop of the Barrio for his work with the local people and his friendly way of interacting with people and in bringing the message of Christ to people in their own homes. So we're excited today to talk with the vice postulator of the canonization cause for Venerable Bishop Alphonse Gallegos, and that is Father Eliseo Gonzalez, joining us all the way from Madrid. Welcome, Father Eliseo.
2: Thank you. Thank you for having me, Michael. It's a joy to be on your program and greeting everyone of your audience.
1: And it's great to hear your voice again. We worked together on this episode some time ago where we filmed in California, and it was an incredible thing to get to know the life of Venerable Bishop Alphonse Gallegos. We got to go to all the places that he was, the places where he served, and we went to Sacramento as well. And some of the scenes that we recreate from his life of him delivering the homilies or visiting with the young people or visiting homes, they really resonated with me, and I think the episode is going to be a beautiful thing for people to see. And so when we talk about the life of Venerable Bishop Alphonse Gallegos, he's not necessarily a household name here, even in the United States. Let's talk a little bit about how it all began. What's the background to the man growing up in New Mexico?
2: Alphonse Gallegos grew up in Albuquerque, New Mexico, then the family moved to the L.A. area, the Watts area in Los Angeles, and that's where he entered the religious life. The Order of Augustina Recollects, were staffing that parish in San Miguel in Watts, and he entered the religious life. He was ordained a priest in New York, and he served in the formation of the future religious of the order. And then he returned to California, and he served as pastor there in California and Watts and in Cristo Rey, Los Angeles. And then he was named first director of Hispanic Affairs of Sacramento Bishops Conference, and he was appointed bishop, consecrated bishop in 1981. And he died in the fame of sanctity because of his closeness to the faithful, his love, his compassion, his joy. So after his death, there was a feeling among the faithful that this man was special. So they documented a biography about his life, and the author of this biography, who's now deceased recently, Father John Oldfield, he presented to the postulator, there might be something special about this man. We knew he was wonderful, but maybe we should study his life for sainthood, and here we are.
1: Yeah, it's absolutely incredible. And people can find out more about Bishop Gallegos at this brand new website called bishopgallegos.org, and that's GALLEGOS.org. And when we talk about Bishop Alphonse, his life is incredible. I think that a lot of times when people think of priests, you know, perhaps we think of them as in the rectory, perhaps, or the our bishop in the chancery doing very important work there. But Bishop Alphonse had a very different approach, didn't he, going out to the people?
2: Yes, he was constantly with the people. He loved being with the people, very in line with Pope Francis Kurd's recent invitation to the church, a missionary church to be out there proclaiming the gospel of Christ. And that's what Bishop Alphonse, that was very keen to him, to be with the people, that the people

0: people were in need of the religious, the priest, the bishop's presence, that they needed to feel supported and welcomed and to be able to be incorporated into the church, the mystical body of Christ. But he made it a point to visit people in their homes, on their birthday, at wedding celebrations. He was there at the receptions on occasion, and being out in the streets, in the park with the youth, just speaking to them as a friend, and winning their friendship, and then inviting them through that friendship, closeness with them, then inviting them to further their relationships to God and to be better citizens and contribute to society.
1: Absolutely. We're talking today with Father Eliseo Gonzalez, the vice postulator of Venerable Bishop Alphonse Gallegos. And one of the really fascinating things to me was that in the filming in Sacramento, we were able to capture on film this, there's a statue in this Gallegos Square by the Sacramento Capitol building. So even the local civic authorities are recognizing the contributions of this great man. And from the research that I've been doing and learning so much for this episode, it sounded like that the police chiefs and the civic officials would contact Bishop Gallegos for help with the civil unrest, whether it was a case of gang violence or otherwise. They would invite Bishop Gallegos to show up on the site to bring peace to the area. So I think that was pretty fascinating that he was really involved in civic affairs as well.
0: Yes, he was, Michael. That's a fascinating story. He had a close relationship with the civic officials and the police department, the chief of police there in Sacramento. So when he died, it was pretty natural that the society as a whole, but the civic officials wanted to do something in memory of this man. So that's why they erected the statue of Bishop Gallegos in Bishop Gallegos Square in downtown Sacramento near the state capitol building. And also that's true. That story was told to us that sometimes the chief of police would call Bishop Gallegos there in Sacramento when there was violence between rival gangs, and they'd call the bishop to help them to defuse that violence. And when the young people, the young gang members, would see Bishop Gallegos approaching them, they all went their separate ways because they respected him so much. He was fearless. He was out there with those gang members. They knew him well. So when he showed up, by the request of the chief of police, when things got out of hand, they just went away peacefully, and he later spoke to them about to change their ways. But it was something special. It truly is. And when he died also, he was honored by the congressman of California at the time in 1991. They honored him there, declaring that a special citizen of California had died, mentioning Bishop Alphonse Gallegos. So there's a special tribute paid to him in the House of Representatives a couple of days after his death by the congressman of California. So that's how wonderful a man he was in his relationship with civic officials and the chief of police.
1: Amazing. We're talking today about Father Bishop Alphonse Gallegos, and the new episode of They Might Be Saints airing on February 20th at 5:30 p.m. Eastern Time on EWTN. And one of my favorite parts of doing this episode is I think that the actor that we got to play Bishop Gallegos had a look that resonated with people. I think he really, when you put on the bishop's mitre and the vestments and the whole deal, it was almost like bringing Venerable Bishop Alphonse Gallegos back to life. And we filmed these scenes of him visiting the park and visiting, talking with the youth, and visiting homes and speaking to families in homes, which seemed, according to all the testimonies, to be a very common thing for him. But I really loved when he showed up at his former parish, and he was wearing his bishop's mitre and his entire outfit, and people were just looking at him like they were stunned to see this actor who looked so much like Bishop Gallegos. It was a very special thing to capture that on film.
0: Yeah, it was special for me personally, having been the secretary, notary of the cause, and vice postulator, seeing so many pictures of Bishop Gallegos and knowing his story, to see the actor vested in the representing Bishop Gallegos, it gave me goosebumps. Me personally, it looks just so much like him, and his smile, and that spirit of a bishop's closeness to the people, to the faithful, was captured by this

0: the actor that portrays Bishop Gallegos in this documentary, and the reaction of the people to the actor, Bishop, the one playing the role of Bishop Gallegos, was incredible, very moving. And people that knew Bishop Gallegos, they like Bishop Gallegos was alive for a day there in the parish. Those that met him personally, they were very touched by the presence of the filming of this documentary and this actor looking so similar to Bishop Gallegos.
1: Yeah, it was a very special thing. I mean, of all the various episodes that I've done for the series, They Might Be Saints, that might have been one of my all-time highlights, to see the people, see them engaging with someone who brought back the memory so very clearly of this future saint, Bishop Alphonse Gallegos. And one of the aspects of Alphonse Gallegos that was very interesting to me was that he was very connected with the local community and also with in civic affairs and in helping the Hispanic community at large in California and otherwise. But he paid special attention to migrant workers, which I thought was an interesting aspect of his life. Talk a little bit about his work with Cesar Chavez at the United Farm Workers and otherwise, to bring some light to this issue.
0: Yes, Bishop Alfonso, he was touching on his charisma, his personality, his wanting to be with the people, especially those who were forgotten sometimes by society, the poor, the forgotten. And one of those particular groups were the farm workers, and he was drawn to them, and he felt there was a need. And many of them, majority of Hispanics, coming from Mexico, Latin America, away from their homeland, away from their traditions. So he was very keen on being there, present to them once again, that they were not forgotten by the church, that the church was there to support them, and that the presence of the bishop among them was very important. So he always brought up their spirits, helped them spiritually, their spiritual needs, but also the material needs, be food or clothing, whatever they needed. And he didn't connect those people with the social services or people that could reach out to them. So he made it a point to be there present among the farm workers, even spent vacations time with them, working as one of the farm workers. He wanted to experience in his own personally what those people were going through, so he could advocate them for them more better. And he also worked closely with Cesar Chavez. And Cesar Chavez, now that his sculpture has been placed in the Oval Office, that caught my attention as well and reminded me of the work that Bishop Gallegos did along Cesar Chavez and the Farm Worker Union, advocating United Farm Workers, advocating for the farm workers. They worked together. Cesar Chavez and Bishop Gallegos were close friends, and they were working on social justice for farm workers.
1: That's right. We've been talking today with Father Eliseo Gonzalez, the vice postulator for Venerable Bishop Alphonse Gallegos, who we're portraying in a new episode of They Might Be Saints, airing on February 20th at 5:30 p.m. Eastern Time on EWTN. And with each and every one of these episodes, we always like to present a case of a miracle or a grace or blessing or intercession. And this is a particularly interesting story to me, the one related to a young man named Aldo, who had leukemia and was given 2 hours to live by the doctors that he had at the time. Through the intercession of Bishop Alphonse Gallegos, he believes that is where his cure came back, because he is cancer-free as of this day. So it's an amazing, to me, it's one of the highlights of the program, is this incredible testimony. And that just reminds us that Bishop Gallegos is a great intercessor for us. And so for people who are interested, perhaps, in turning to Bishop Gallegos in their own prayers, and is the website the best place to go to find out a prayer for his intercession?
0: Yes. The website that we've created, bishopgallegos.org, it has a prayer there that we like to distribute in the holy cards to the faithful, and they can pray that prayer, praying for the cause of Bishop Alphonse Gallegos and also seeking his intercession, their personal intention. And they can see also some testimonies of favors already received, different favors, people finding work, people cured of cancer, vision problems that this Bishop Gallegos suffered all of his life, his myopia,

0: Ethiopia all of his life. So there's a lot of favors there, but people can surely seek his intercession as he helps so many here on earth. He continues to intercede and work on behalf of the needy and those that are praying to God, seeking his intercession.
1: Wonderful. Well, we're so grateful to you, Father Eliseo Gonzalez, for being a part of this project, They Might Be Saints, and also for joining us today, reflecting on the incredible life of Venerable Bishop Alphonse Gallegos. Thanks so much for being with us today.
0: Thank you, Michael. It's always a joy to be with you and an honor. Thank you so much for your help for the cause of Bishop Gallegos, and God bless you all.
1: God bless. That was Father Eliseo Gonzalez, the vice postulator of Venerable Bishop Alphonse Gallegos' cause for canonization. You can find out more about his incredible life of faith and virtue at bishopgallegos.org. That's GALLEGOS.org. And of course, tune in to the new episode of They Might Be Saints on February 20th at 5:30 p.m. Eastern Time, only on EWTN. And that's all the time we have for today's show. 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You can sign up for the newsletter on MiracleHunter.com for more information on miracle stories, where I'll be speaking next, upcoming book releases, and more. I'd like to thank you for joining me today on Miracle Hunter, where from claims of healings and visions to the world's most inexplicable events, whether you're a believer or a skeptic, the truth is always worth the hunt. Talk to you next week.

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1: We have another call. Hello?
2: Hi, Mother.
1: Hello.
2: This is Ellen. I want a little preface here that recently I've gone through a great deal of torment, and my son, I discovered, went from alcoholism to heroin. I have been financially depleted and emotionally and every other thing, and I thought my heart was closed. But one of the benefits of this is that it was like I had Jesus on my kitchen table having coffee. I cried and I poured out my heart and soul. The closeness I have gotten through his mother and him is unreal. Once on your show, you mentioned that Jesus knows everything. We should not have to keep repeating a request. Like this time, I really pleaded with him for my son's recovery, which he just got out of a rehab and is doing well so far. But I feel kind of guilty. I have a little confusion on, am I nagging our Lord?
1: Oh, no, I don't think so. We don't have to nag. Did you ever see a nagging wife? Oh, Mom. What a terrible thing, huh? Where were you this morning? Dinner's cold. Well, you're lucky you don't put it on your head. See, we don't have to nag the Lord. He's our friend. He's our Lord. He's our Savior. He's everything to us, huh? You pray for your son every day, once. He wants him converted more than you do. And then the rest of the day, go on loving him, praising him. He hurt you.
0: For more about Mother Angelica, visit EWTNRC.com.
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5: Mother Angelica was 58 years old when she took the church and her monastery into cable television. A woman with a bloated heart, diabetes, a twisted spine, a lame leg, and literally $200, still she went forward. She said, the need we have for assurance and the absolute lack of willingness to take a risk for God is appalling to me. She said,
6: I'm sure our Lord asked a lot of people to build a network. There has to be a reason that he chose a few nuns who didn't know anything in the wrong state of life with no money, because it goes against reason. Some people say,

0: about that statement. I think that they are very effective at bringing people to religious enthusiasm. I think they can be very effective at generating donations. I'm not sure. Perhaps someplace in there may be kernels of genuine human wisdom. But there's an awful lot of nonsense that gets bandied about in celebrity televised religion. Yeah. You know, if there happens to be a nugget of usefulness in there, it's often buried in just mounds and mounds of misinformation that create, I think, enormous harm spiritually to people in society. I don't think that's an argument in their favor.
1: Okay. Very good. Thank you so much for that email, Ingrid. As I mentioned earlier, we got an email from Malta, and this is from Marcus in Malta, who says, Dr. Anders, regarding Saint Simon of Cyrene, he carried Jesus' cross for a while. Was he ever made a saint in the church for helping Christ in his time of need?
0: Saint Simon of Cyrene, right?
1: Well, I mean, Mark has put that in his subject line, so I'm just reading. So with a question mark after.
0: Yeah, so you know, many of the characters mentioned in sacred scripture and from Christian antiquity were canonized more or less by popular acclaim rather than by a specific act of, you know, magisterial elevation. The whole the modern system of canonization reserved to the Holy See is a late medieval innovation. In the earlier centuries, it was just, you know, the imagination and devotion of the Christian faithful were sufficient to elevate somebody and to the altar and to promote their veneration. And memory serves me correct, that would include Simon of Cyrene.
1: Okay, very good. And thank you so much for checking in from Malta. How cool is that? One more quickie before we go to a break. This is from Randall. Where do we get the teaching that Jesus descended into hell?
0: It's from Peter's epistle, where he says that Christ went and preached to the spirits in prison. And he's talking about after his crucifixion. So that's where that comes from.
1: But we're not talking about the hell of the damned, correct?
0: We're not talking about the hell of the damned. We're talking about the abode of the dead, the righteous dead, but not the hell of the damned.
1: Very cool. Thanks so much for all of these great emails. And your questions are welcome anytime. 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
3: 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O Lord, I thank you for loving me.
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4: This is Dale Alquist. When G.K. Chesterton was asked why he became Catholic, he said, "To get rid of my sins. Only the Catholic Church can do that." He said that when a man steps out of the confessional, he's 5 minutes old and his whole life has just started over again. When we confess our sins, our souls are wiped clean. We get to start all over again.
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2: Why do we need to pray? Well, the Catholic faith is all about communion with God. And prayer is the form that our communion with God takes. If we're not praying, we're not in communion with God. But we can get in communion with God really quickly by prayer. It's the easiest, quickest, and only route to connect to our Creator. And that's what we're made for. That's why we need to pray.
3: This is Father Edward Looney. We pray because in our prayer to God, it is us declaring our dependence upon God and that He will give us the graces that we need to carry out His will. Let us pray for an end to abortion. In the name of the Father, and of the Son, and of the Holy Spirit, amen. O Lord our God, we ask You to convert the hearts of those who are hardened in their belief that abortion is okay. Convert their hearts, change their thinking, help them to amend their lives so that abortion will become unthinkable to them. We make our prayer confidently through the intercession of Mary and in the name of Your Son Jesus, who lives and reigns forever and ever. Amen. In the name of the Father, and of the Son, and of the Holy Spirit. Amen.
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4: 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They have two radio stations serving Wenatchee, Washington. They have been on the air for 12 years. 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Well, we've received a passel of texts over the last 5 minutes or so, including this one from Chris in Williston, and I do believe that is Williston, North Dakota. Chris says, Jesus said, I am the truth, the way, and the life. So, why do Catholics pray through Mary when Christ even told her while hanging on the cross to go home with John?
0: Yeah, thanks. I have a lot to say about this. So, yes, it's true that Jesus is the truth. Does that mean that Catholics should not take math classes, or for that matter, Baptists shouldn't take math classes or listen to Baptist sermons, for example? Oh. Jesus is the way. Does that mean I shouldn't ever use Google Maps? and He's the life. Does that mean I shouldn't eat food, take my vitamins, go to the gym, and see the doctor? Mm. Right? No, there's nothing wrong with making use of secondary causes in the natural order of creation or the spiritual life, as all Christians of any denomination and background do all the time. So if you are a good Baptist, a good Presbyterian, good Lutheran, for example, I guarantee you in those

0: to identifying authentic Christian living or identity with holding ideological positions and being an activist in the public sphere. And I'll give you the cause celebre, right? Now, as a Catholic, I am a believer in the sanctity of life and et cetera, right? But, and I hold everything the church teaches about this, but I recognize that the pro-life movement as a political force is a modern innovation, and that within the Protestant world, it really did not exist until about 1980. And early Protestant, well, not early Protestant leaders, but Protestant leaders, conservative Protestant leaders, evangelical Protestant leaders in the 70s, didn't want to touch abortion. They didn't want to talk about it for a couple of reasons. One, they didn't want to contaminate their presentation of the gospel with politics. That was explicitly their position. And they didn't want to be sullied with what was regarded as a Catholic issue.
1: Ooh.
0: Right? And as it turns out, Francis Schaeffer and C. Everett Koop, Francis Schaeffer was a Protestant theologian who was loath to address the abortion question. His son, Frank Schaeffer, pushed his dad really, really hard on the abortion issue and finally got him involved. And they actually met with Fulton J. Sheen, who gave them his blessing.
1: Wow.
0: And so they started promoting the pro-life cause. And then what happened is political activism from the 1980s on, with the birth of right-wing Republican evangelical activism, sort of overwhelmed the Protestant Christian consciousness until taking the right political stands in the public sphere became the most identifiable litmus test for being the right kind of Christian. That is very novel, even in the history of Protestantism,
1: mm-hmm.
0: right? And the difficulty is that it leads exactly into the kind of errors that Jesus condemned, which is that we're going to draw a line down the center of humanity, the people who think right like us and the people who don't think right like us, and they become the enemy to be defeated politically or at the ballot box or on the debating podium or whatever, rather than seeing them as genuine human beings in profound need and trying to meet their integral needs. Right? I mean, I'm going to actually go to my neighbor and care about him and love him regardless of his political opinions. One of my Catholic friend of mine posted on her social media page a couple election cycles back, I don't care who you vote for. I care how you treat the person who didn't vote like you.
1: Wow.
0: And I couldn't imagine a more Catholic way of expressing our social conscience.
1: Absolutely. Hey, Tim, thank you so much for your email. Glad you're listening to us in Washington State. Glad everybody is with us today. Hey, Dr. David Andrews, thank you, sir.
0: Thanks, Tom.
1: Keep it right here on EWTN. We have great programming for you standing by, including our very own Open Line Wednesday host, Father Mitch Pacwa. 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As for this show, we're back at it tomorrow at 2 p.m. Eastern. On behalf of our fantastic team, I'm Tom Price, along with Dr. David Andrews. Thanks for joining us. See you tomorrow on the Thursday edition of Call to Communion. Until then, have a wonderful day and God bless.
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7: I'm Jeremy Belsky, and today's topic is From Selfish to Unselfish, Sharing Time with Others. When the topic of stewardship is mentioned, we understand that it's our Christian responsibility to share our resources with others. What some might not fully comprehend is the importance of sharing our time with others or causes near and dear to our heart. With whom do you enjoy sharing time? Have you given thought as to how you might be more generous with your time? I know a young man who volunteered his time at a retirement home. He assisted a 93-year-old lady by writing letters to her family members.

0: Initially, this might not seem so important until you know that the woman dictating the letters is blind. Writing had been one of her life passions, and to be able to continue doing this with the help of the young man brought uplifting spirits for each of them. You have heard the phrase, time is money. This is one reason why it's difficult for some people to volunteer. It forces the volunteer to be unselfish. However, being forced to do something rarely brings with it any genuineness either. Surely there must be at least one area in your life that compels you to make a difference toward humankind. If not, spend some time in prayer, for this is perhaps the best time we can give back to God, to praise and glorify, to thank, and request His favor. Finally, the book of Hebrews reminds us to be unselfish when it states in chapter 13, verse 16, "Do not neglect to do good and to share what you have. God is pleased by sacrifices of that kind." I'm Jeremy Belsky, your host for Spirit of Stewardship.
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7: Father Robert Altier offers a comprehensive presentation and explanation of the basic elements of the Catholic faith. 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

Welcome to Beauty, Truth, and Goodness, the Fundamentals of Catholicism. My name is Father Robert Altier. In this segment, we will be continuing our consideration of the sacrament of confession, or reconciliation, penance, whatever we want to call it. And we had begun in our last program to talk about some of the practicalities and trying to take away some of the fear that people have with regard to the confessional, and that's what we will continue in this segment. So let's turn to our Heavenly Father, who is so merciful, and ask His blessing for us. In the name of the Father, and of the Son, and of the Holy Spirit. Our Father, who art in heaven, hallowed be thy name. Thy kingdom come, thy will be done.

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Give us this day our daily bread, and forgive us our trespasses, as we forgive those who trespass against us.

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And lead us not into temptation, but deliver us from evil. Amen. In the name of the Father, and of the Son, and of the Holy Spirit. Amen. May you remember at the end of our last segment, we were talking about the question of what happens when you confess your sins, and I had talked about how the priest usually forgets very quickly the sins that you confessed, and explained why that's a necessity on two levels. First of all, because if God left all those things in our head to float around, we'd be in a sane asylum. But the other reason is that we have to be able then to deal with the next person. And if I confused your sins with the sins of the person who comes right after you, that would be a major problem. Well, another thing that, again, just practically looking at it, what if the priest recognizes you? What if you went face to face to the priest and confessed whatever you confessed, and then you saw the priest out on the street somewhere? What would happen? Well, what's important to understand is that if the priest were to somehow see you out and about, what will actually happen is that he will have more respect for you after you leave the confessional than he did when you came in. Now you look at that and say, wait a minute, the priest might have thought that I was a really good person before, and now I came in and I confessed all this junk. I mean, he's going to think that I'm a real loser. No, he actually will have more respect for you when you leave. And that doesn't matter what it is that you confessed. The priest will hold you in greater esteem. The reason for that actually is threefold. First of all, that you were honest with God. Secondly, you trusted that priest enough to come to him and confess what might be some very difficult things, at least telling him your sins. And thirdly, you were honest with yourself. You know, if you're humble and you're honest, how can a priest help but to have his heart go out to you if that's the case? Most of you are parents, and you ask yourself, if one of your kids came to you, maybe they're in teenagers, early 20s, whatever, and they said, Mom, Dad, I'm in trouble, I need some help. They'll tell you what's going on. At that point, you're not going to fly off the handle because the kid is asking for help. They're hurting and they're in trouble. You're not going to be too excited about what they did. You're not going to be jumping up and down saying, good job, kid, but you're going to help them. At the same time, one of the most heartbreaking things for parents is when their kids don't come to them for help, when they don't talk to them about things. It's going to be the same thing here. The priest is a spiritual father. And if we don't come to the priest, that's what's heartbreaking. If we come and we say, look, I've sinned, I'm in trouble, I've done some bad things, the priest is going to have his heart go out to you. And so he's there to forgive you. And so that's the thing to remember is that, you know, in the confessional, the priest is not there to condemn you. He's not there to judge you. Have to realize you've already made a judgment about yourself. You wouldn't have come to confession if you hadn't already judged that you are a sinner. I don't have to judge that. The priest isn't there to yell at you. We don't have to. We're there to forgive you. And I grant there are some priests that maybe sometimes get up on the wrong side of the bed and do some stupid things every once in a while. There was one story that my former pastor was telling me of the priest who, this was 50, 60 years ago, was the pastor over at the Basilica in Minneapolis. The guy was just as tough as nails. And anyway, he would chew people out, and he was something else. I mean, the stories about this guy from that many years ago are still going around. Anyway, the priest went over to help with confessions, and he got there probably about 20 minutes early. Well, the priests and all the confessionals already, and so they were going to work in shifts, and so he was waiting, and he said there were lines at all of the confessionals except the one, because everybody knew what this priest was like. He said finally he was standing there and he was watching, and this man goes into the confessional, and he thought, you know what, I'm early, I'm going to wait for this guy to come out of the confessional, I'm going to ask him what this priest is like in the confessional. So he does. And the man comes

out, he says, I don't want to know, you know, about your sins or anything. I just want to know what's this guy like as a confessor. Oh, he goes, he screams and yells and hollers. He chews you up one side and down the other. And he said, did you know that before he went to the confessional? He said, yeah, I did. I go to him once a year because you really feel like you got cleaned up when you're done. Well, you know, if that's what you want, go for it. I don't recommend that. You know, but we'll talk more about what I would recommend as far as what you're looking for as far as a confessor goes. But, you know, so there are some priests that do that. Don't stop going to confession if some priest does something stupid. Just go to a different priest. That's the whole point. But the priest is there to bring you the mercy and the forgiveness of God. And think about that for a minute. What a beautiful place to be able to bring the mercy of God to people. If you, you know, I've oftentimes thought about this, obviously it can't happen, but just think if you could be there to hear one person's confession, just one, what would you do? Would you yell at them? Would you want to go through the screen and grab them around the neck and throttle them because they did this, that, or the other thing? Or would you say, no, I want them to know the mercy of God? Well, that's what a priest wants people to know. And he's there as the minister of God to be able to bring the mercy and the forgiveness of God to the people. So that's why I say he's not there to yell at you. He's not there to cause you difficulty. He's not there to condemn you. He's not there to judge you. He's there to forgive you. And so you don't need to be afraid. The question still remains for people, why do we have to confess our sins? That's the one that comes up most often. In this vein, people often ask, why can't I just lay on my bed and tell God that I'm sorry? After all, he knows. Well, that's true. But the reason is because God made us to be human. And therefore, he treats us as human persons. Therefore, he wants us to deal with things in a fully human manner. Well, the normal mode of communication for human beings is to speak and to be able to hear a response. And so we all know that there's a difference between laying on your bed and thinking about something and actually having to speak it out loud. For any of you, again, who proposed marriage to somebody, ask yourself how many times it went over your mind as to exactly how you want to do this. And then ask yourself how it actually went when it came right down to it. You could be the most suave, cool cucumber in the world on your bed thinking about it, but when it actually came time to do it, well, it might not have been quite so cool and suave, because actually speaking something has a whole different tone to it than just thinking about it. And so the Lord made us in such a way that we need to speak and we need to hear. And how important it is for us to hear that we are still loved and accepted, that we are forgiven. That's what the Lord wants us to be able to know, that our sins are indeed forgiven and that we are still part of his family. So that again is something that's very important for us to be able to think about. Again, put this into a context of marriage. Okay, if we don't, you know, like I was telling you in the last program, for whatever reason, people like all six of the other sacraments and this one they don't like. So we come up with every reason for why we shouldn't have to do this, okay? Most of you are married. How about if your spouse does something that really hurts you? Is it okay if your spouse just goes and lays on their bed for a while, thinks about it? And after all, they're thinking about how sorry they are that they hurt you, so that's enough, isn't it? No, I suspect most of you would say, no, that's not enough. If that person doesn't come and say, I'm sorry, it's not going to cut it. And in fact, even if they say the words, it also needs to be a little bit more than that, because we all know what happens if we go, yeah, sorry. Well, you know you're not. If that's the case, you're not going to accept that. It needs to be heartfelt. It needs to come from deep down. And so just laying on your bed thinking about how sorry you are that you violated your spouse somehow is not going to take away the hurt. But to humble yourself and admit that you did something wrong and ask forgiveness, that's what's going to bring about the reconciliation. And so that's what it is that we're kind of talking about here. We see in those practical human experiences
exactly what we're dealing now with God.

And so what happens in the confessional, for those of you who haven't been to confession, it's a wonderful thing that happens only a couple of times in your life, maybe. First of all, if you're a convert, you've never been to confession, or if you are a Catholic who's fallen away and it's maybe been a long time since you've been to confession, you can almost literally physically feel the weight lifted off of you, and you almost feel like you can float out of the confessional. It is one of the most wonderful gifts that God has given to us in the confessional, that is, not the feeling of what happens, but because most often there isn't necessarily a feeling, but you can see, if you have a spiritual life, you can see the difference. You know, even when there are just the small sins, they start building up after a few days, and you notice. You notice the difference in prayer, and you notice the difference in how you're dealing with people, and so on. And so you want to get to confession. It's, you know, the people who have a prayer life, the confessional is very central to them, and they desire to get there. They don't look at it as a bad thing. They can't wait to get to confession. And so that's the thing that we want to be able to help people to understand. And so when we're talking about this point, again, going back to the point of the marriage, that necessity of actually speaking the words, to be able to say, I'm sorry that I did this to you. Well, now, again, think about with the other sacraments. Okay, we can desire to be members of the church, but is that enough just to lay on your bed and think about it? No, I'd really like to be baptized. So now I am? No, that doesn't make you baptized. Doesn't make you a member of the church. I'd really like to receive communion. Well, that's a good thing, but you didn't. You actually have to do something. I really want to marry this person. Praise God, that's a great gift. But you have to be able to go and make the vows. It's not enough to think about it. You have to do something about it. So we say, I want my sins forgiven. I want to be reconciled with God. Well, we need to do something about it. We need to get ourselves to the confessional, and we need to address the issue that is there. Again, another angle that we can look at this. Modern psychology tells us that the human person has an absolute psychological need. It is a necessity. Not just a want, it's a need to actually tell someone else what it is that you have done. That's why there's Crime Stoppers. They know that there are two people that know about every single crime that's ever happened. Because you have to tell somebody. Not bragging about it, but it's heavy on you. And you need to tell somebody that you did something, so that once again you can hear that, you know what, I still love you anyway, I still accept you anyway. Well, the church obviously had this in place. God, who created us with all this psychology, is the one who knew what we needed thousands of years before modern psychology came along. And so consequently, the Lord set this up for us. He gave us a means by which we can speak to somebody. We can hear that we're forgiven. We can hear that we're still acceptable. We can hear that we're still loved. And it doesn't go anywhere else. You don't have to worry about that. And so, when we think about what's going on in our world today, people are paying psychologists a couple hundred dollars an hour to tell them their sins. And the psychologist can take the paycheck and pat them on the back and say, oh, yeah, that's nice, you know. But it's not real. You're still with the sins on your soul. Yeah, so the psychologist told you that you're still acceptable, you're still a decent person, and so on, but your sins aren't forgiven. And so I always say to people, look, Americans love a bargain. I mean, you know, people dig through the newspapers to look at all the sales, to get the best deal. Well, here's the best deal in the world. It's free. And when you come in, you can tell somebody your sins. You can hear that you're forgiven. You can hear that you're still acceptable and you're still loved. And your sins are gone. They're forgiven. They're removed. They're no longer on your soul. All for free. You don't have to pay anybody a penny to be able to do that. So this is the best deal in the world. It's something that is a necessity that you have to tell somebody. And all of that's been taken care of by the Lord, who knew exactly what it is that you needed. And so he's provided for that in his church.

Now, again, when we talk about forgiveness, I think I talked a little bit about this last time, but let's repeat it because it needs to be understood. When we talk about forgiveness, we're not talking about the Lord just saying, yeah, that's okay. We're not talking about him saying, well, yeah, okay, I'll let it go for now, but we're going to deal with it later. No, he doesn't sweep it under the rug. He doesn't just set it aside. When God forgives, he destroys the sin. It doesn't exist any longer. When he looks at your soul, that sin is no longer there. It's gone. So that's, again, something that people struggle with, and they struggle with it particularly because of the effects of the sin. In the confessional, the sin is removed, but the effects remain. The effects would include the memories of it, the weaknesses that follow from it, things like that, our attractions and the like to the sin. So we have to work to overcome that. We have to realize when you sin, you hurt your own self. You hurt your soul. And so when you go to confession, it's forgiven. But think of it this way. If you break your arm and you go to the doctor and they put a cast on your arm, 6 weeks later, they take the cast off. Your arm's about that big around. But the bone is now healed, they'll tell you. Okay, but if you poke at that bone, it's going to hurt. Yeah, it's healed, but it's still tender and it's very weak. So now you have to start working to be able to strengthen both the muscle and the bone. And if you don't, well, the bone is healed, but it's not going to get stronger. And so just like the sin, okay, it's like getting the cast off. Your sin is forgiven, but the effects still remain. You're still weakened by what it is you did. You have to start working to be able to develop the virtue, to be able to overcome the weakness that has come along with it. And so when your sins are forgiven, even though you might have the memories of it, you might notice the weakness, that doesn't mean your sin is not gone. It's gone completely. And again, remember that when you go to confession and God forgives your sin, it will never come up again, ever. Even on the day of judgment, when you stand before God for judgment, he is not going to bring up to you anything that you brought up in the confessional. You have already brought it to light. God doesn't have to. And so it's all taken care of forever. It's a win-win situation. Basically, all that he's asking of us is an act of humility that takes no more than a couple of minutes. He'll do the rest. He'll give you the grace to get there. He will forgive your sin. He's the one that frees you from it. He's doing everything. You just have to be willing to cooperate a little bit to get down on your knees and say, "Forgive me, Father, for I've sinned. Here's what I've done." Remember what I told you last time. Any priest that's been ordained 6 months or longer has heard pretty much everything that there is to hear. So you don't have to be worried about it. You don't have to be afraid. I said earlier, he's not there to yell at you, he's not there to judge you, he's not there to condemn you, he's there to forgive you. So you have nothing to be afraid about. There's a story of blessed, now saint actually, Claude de Colombier, and he was a Jesuit priest over in France, and when our Lord appeared to Saint Margaret Mary Alacoque, the Sacred Heart, he told her that she needed a spiritual director and that she should go down and talk to Father Claude. So she went down and talked to him, and of course you can just put yourself in that situation if somebody came to you and said, "Oh, guess what? Jesus appeared to me and he told me that you're supposed to be my spiritual director." It's like, yeah, right. So at any rate, of course, being a woman, she's very, very persistent in what it is, plus she had heard it from the Lord, so she wasn't going to back off. So finally, he said to her, "Look, if Jesus appears to you again, you ask him what my last mortal sin was. And if you can tell me what my last mortal sin was, I will be your spiritual director." So the Lord appears to her. She asks the question, gets her answer, goes back to Father Claude de Colombier, says, "Well, did the Lord appear to you again?" She said, "Yeah, I did." "So did you ask him what my last mortal sin was?" She said, "Yeah, I did." "And what was his answer?" She said, "Well, when I asked him what your last mortal sin was, he said, I don't."

don't remember. He said, okay, I'll be your spiritual director. It's gone. When God looked at his soul, it wasn't there. Now, it's not that God doesn't know what he did, but rather putting it into that practical sense, he's saying, I don't remember. Because when he looks at his soul, the sin isn't there. It's gone already. And so the Lord's not going to hold it over you. Whenever we sin, we also have to realize that, as I mentioned, we hurt ourselves, but we sin against another person and we sin against God. And so, therefore, it's a sin against the church. Whatever you do to the least of my brothers, you do to me, the Lord said. And so, therefore, because all of us are made in the image and likeness of God, and because we're members of the church, when we sin against others, that has a communal effect that is there. We sin against the church. And so, therefore, as members of the mystical body, we are also called to be part of that one body. We are called to unity in that body. When there's division, there's a problem. And so, that being the case, part of the reason that we have to ask forgiveness not only from the person against whom we committed the sin and from God, but we also have to ask for the forgiveness of the church. And the priest is the representative of both God and the church. So he stands in that place. And again, remember, he is there to forgive you. As the representative, remember in our last program, I had said that if the priest has the power to forgive sin, he also has the power to refuse to forgive sin. But that is not, I can tell you as a priest, that I've only had to do that a couple of times in 25 years as a priest, and it is the single most painful thing I've had to do as a priest, to tell somebody, I'm sorry, I cannot forgive you, because you're not sorry, or you're not whatever. You know, that just tears my heart out. You're there to forgive people. That's what you want to do when you have to tell them no. It's horrible. Absolutely horrible. I can't remember the sins people confess. I can remember those occasions when I had to tell people, I'm sorry, I can't forgive you. Because it's so painful for the priest. So the point being in this, that he's there to forgive. Now there's a story, it's supposed to be a true story, I can't vouch for it myself, it was about 100 years ago. There's a priest that was in the confessional in a small town, and this man came into the confessional and confessed his sin, and the priest forgave him, and came back a week later, confessed his sin, and the priest said, you know, you need to stop doing this, and if you don't, I'm not going to give you absolution. And, you know, he said, I'll forgive your sins today, but, you know, you need to stop. And well, sure enough, you know, human nature being what is, the poor guy's back the next week confessing the same thing. And the priest said, look, you know, I told you last time, if you keep doing this, I'm not gonna give you absolution. The priest said, please, Father, truly, I am sorry. I don't want to do this, but, you know, I'm weak. I fell, you know. He said, all right, one last time, but if you do this again, forget it. Well, sure enough, the guy's back in there a week later, and he's confessing the exact same sin. And the priest said, nope, I told you, forget it. If you do this again, I'm not giving you absolution. The man pleads with him, I'm truly sorry, I don't want to do this, but, you know, I'm weak and I fell. And the priest said, absolutely not, I told you, I forget it, you know, I'm having nothing to do with it. And the priest sits back in his chair, and he hears the sound of weeping. And he moves his ear close over to the screen and realizes, wait a minute, it's not the man over on the other side of the screen that's weeping. And he listens and he notices it's coming from in front of him. There was a crucifix on the door. And he noticed that the arm of the crucifix, rather than being up like that, one of the arms was hanging way down. And he realizes the weeping is coming from the crucifix. And as he looks at the crucifix and he hears the weeping, suddenly he hears the Lord speak to him from the crucifix. And he said, when you die for that man's sin, then you can decide whether or not he can be forgiven. Give him absolution. Jesus wants our sins forgiven. It's why he died for us. He wants us to be able to be forgiven. He doesn't want us to remain in sin. And so he has given us this beautiful gift. And yes, while the priest does have the authority to say no, that needs to be very limited. You can't just, it's not a power trip to be able to say, well, I'll hold it over these people's heads. You can't do that. The mercy of the Lord is what needs to be brought to the people of God. And that's exactly what the priest is there to do. And so
So again, don't be

afraid. If you have, big sins, little sins, repeated sins, whatever it happens to be, you don't have to be afraid, because the priest is not there, as I said, to condemn you. He is not there to withhold forgiveness from you either. He is there to forgive your sin. That's exactly what he wants to be able to do. So you don't need to be afraid about coming to confession. And so we'll talk in our next segment. We'll talk more about some of the practicalities of things, but I just cannot stress that to you enough. People get terrified. Sometimes they're in a pool of sweat by the time that they're done, the idea of confessing their sins. But truly, there is nothing to be afraid of. God is merciful, absolutely merciful, and infinitely merciful. So don't be afraid. But anyway, I think we're about out of time for this segment. So the Lord be with you. May the blessing of Almighty God, the Father, the Son, and the Holy Spirit descend upon you and remain with you forever. Amen.

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1: In our culture, the commandments are looked at as burdens because, for many of us, we only learn the commandments by rote memorization. Well, the commandments change drastically when a child or an adult learns that, do you know where the Israelites were before they got the commandments? They were slaves in a desert making bricks. God dramatically rescued them from there, released them from the tyranny of Pharaoh, through great signs and wonders, brought them out of that land of affliction, parted the Red Sea so that they could go through it and escape Pharaoh's armies that were pursuing, brought them into the Promised Land after feeding them with manna in the desert, and on the way to the Promised Land, stopped at Sinai and gave them the Ten Commandments. Now, if you really think God wanted to keep us in slavery, and that the commandments are restrictions to our freedom, he would have just left them in Egypt, to then bring them to a mountain and say, okay, well, I really don't want you that happy.
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Welcome to Beauty, Truth, and Goodness, The Fundamentals of Catholicism. My name is Father Robert Altier. Tonight we will be covering and continuing our coverage, really, of the humanity of Jesus and its ramifications for us. And one of the things he did in his humanity is teach us about the Trinity and teach us to pray. And let's begin with the prayer that he taught us.

In the name of the Father, and of the Son, and of the Holy Spirit. Amen. Our Father, who art in heaven, hallowed be thy name. Thy kingdom come, thy will be done, on earth as it is in heaven. Give us this day our daily bread, and forgive us our trespasses, as we forgive those who trespass against us. And lead us not into temptation, but deliver us from evil. Amen. In the name of the Father, and of the Son, and of the Holy Spirit. Amen. As I mentioned in our last episode, we were talking about some of the ramifications of the humanity of Christ. We were looking at the intellect of Christ, the will of Christ, how he knows and wills and chooses and all that. Now we want to look at the miracles of Jesus. Did the human body of Jesus possess the power of God to work miracles? Was that a function of his humanity? Well, what we recall from what we've seen is that God gives certain powers to the natures of the things that he has created. In other words, everything acts according to its nature. So then you ask, okay, what is natural to the human person to be able to do? Once in a while, God will go beyond what is natural for some spiritual purpose. And that is what is meant by a miracle. It is something that is clearly beyond what is natural. And so if our Lord can touch somebody and they're healed, that's not what normally happens with a human body. And so Christ's human nature was indeed endowed with grace and certain powers just like ours, but his humanity was still finite. In his human nature, Jesus was not omnipotent. In his person, he is omnipotent because he is God. He is a divine person, remember that. But in his human nature, which means his human body and his human soul, in that, he is not omnipotent. So omnipotence is a perfection which pertains only to the divinity and not to the humanity of Christ. So his human body did not possess the power to be able to work miracles, but rather what happened is the divinity of Christ worked through his humanity. And that's an important point that we will see up the road quite a ways when we talk about the priesthood and how is it that the sacraments work today. It's still the divinity of Christ working through the humanity of the priest to be able to do those things because they are miraculous, literally. And so that's the same thing that happened 2,000 years ago when he walked the earth and the miracles that he performed. It was indeed in his human body, but it was his divinity working through his humanity. So the humanity didn't have the power by itself to do it, but the divinity, of course, certainly did. Now, with regard to miracles and prophecies and so on, again, as I mentioned, the humanity of Jesus then functions as an instrument of the Word being the second person of the Trinity. And so he has instrumental power to produce supernatural effects in the physical and moral orders in order to serve the purpose of redemption. And so, as I mentioned a few minutes ago, God will sometimes go beyond what is natural for a spiritual purpose. And so people, for instance, pray for healing, and some people have miracles and they're healed and other people don't. And then we say, well, how come this person was healed and that one wasn't? Does God love this one and hate that one, or what's the deal? It's like, no, that's not the case at all. But it's for the good of the person spiritually. Now, we might look at it and say, but wouldn't it be better for this person to be healed and be able to live? Not necessarily. If that person were healed and started going out and doing all kinds of sinful things and lose their soul and die, no, it wouldn't be better for them to be healed. It's actually better for them to have whatever ailment they've got if that's going to be the means to their salvation. At the same time, if somebody is healed and that healing is recognized by them as coming from God and they turn their life around and they serve the Lord, then that healing was indeed for a spiritual good. And so God always will work in the way that's truly the best, but that best is not necessarily our opinion of what's the best, but rather it is what is truly the best. We always have to look at that in relationship to eternity and to heaven. So again, the

key to understanding, then, the miracles of Jesus is the hypostatic union, that union of the two natures, the divine and human nature. So the principal cause of the supernatural effects is indeed the second person of the Trinity, the Word of God who operates through the humanity of Christ. Now, if we look at the suffering of Jesus, look at the agony in the garden. Did Jesus endure physical suffering in his body? When he was scourged, for instance, and crowned with thorns, when he had nails put through his hands and his feet, did he feel that? Yeah, he did. Did he endure mental suffering? For instance, sadness and fear and things like that? The answer again is yes. In becoming human, Jesus assumed all of the natural or general, I should say, quote-unquote, defects of human nature. Some of those defects are things like hunger, thirst, fatigue, pain, death, so on. All the things that we look at within ourselves and say, these things are difficult for us, they're problematic at times, and so on. If it is something that is natural to humanity, he took that to himself. So he didn't take on any of the particular defects that are due to a moral fault or to sin, but you know, there would be nothing, obviously, that would be opposed to the perfection of his soul, but he did take on all of the natural human defects that are ours. So if we talk about that point for a second about not taking on anything that would be opposed to the perfection of his soul, that would be things like ignorance. You know, ignorance, not in the pejorative sense again, but simply, was there something that he didn't know? No, because there was no sin, his human intellect, he was able to know everything to the degree or the ability of his that he could know at the age that he was at. People have asked that in the past, you know, well, when did Jesus really know that he was God? The moment he was conceived? But how about in his humanity? He knew to the degree that he was able at the age that he was at. Obviously, without sin in the way, he had a pretty powerful ability to know things. So to the degree that a 2-year-old could know, or a 4, or a 10, or 12, or 15-year-old could know, he knew that he was God. So he didn't take on any of the imperfections that were due to original sin, per se. That is, anything that would be a spiritual defect, but those things on the physical order that are problematic for us, he took all of those to himself. Now, what is interesting to note here is that in taking a human nature, and again, remember, human nature means the body and the soul. So he took a body and soul to himself that are fully human. That means he also had emotions. Now, if we go back to when we started, we said God doesn't have emotions. God can't change. And if we're having emotional changes, then we'd have to say, well, God can change if he's got all these emotions. But now we're saying, okay, but when Jesus became man, he had emotions. He was happy, he was sad, various things that we see him going through. And so what we can say about Jesus, we can obviously say about God, because the person is who we're talking about. Jesus is God. And so he is God who took a human nature to himself. That being the case, therefore we can say in Jesus, God suffered. God cried. God got angry. In his divinity, we cannot say that, but because he took a human nature to himself, remember, the emotions are part of our physical nature. That's part of our body. And so when he took a human body to himself and a human nature, he also had the ability to have emotions, which as God, he did not have that ability. And so, but again, as we've talked about, it is the person, not the nature, that we're talking about. So because he had a human nature, the person of Jesus was able to endure suffering. He was able to cry when Lazarus died. He was able to get angry when they were in the temple selling things and so on. And so all the emotions that we see in Jesus are because he took a human nature, but it was the person of Jesus who had all of those things.

the purpose of this? Obviously, it wasn't so that he could have emotions. That wasn't his purpose. He didn't say, gee, you know what would be really neat is to find out what it feels like to be human. No, God knows everything perfectly, so he didn't need to figure that out. So why did he become man in the first place? It was to redeem us. That's the simple answer, to redeem us. Or in other words, the purpose of the incarnation, remember, the word literally means in the flesh, so God in the flesh, the purpose of the incarnation is the redemption from sin. So the reason that Jesus became man was to redeem us from our sins. It, of course, is also for the glory of God, because remember we talked about God creating and so on. We said everything that God does is done for the greater glory of God. So, yes, this also is for the glory of God. But when we say that the purpose of the incarnation was the redemption, what exactly does that mean? It sounds pretty cool. Huh, the purpose of the incarnation was the redemption. Theological buzzwords. What does that actually mean to say that? Redemption is God's deliverance of humanity from sin and the restoration of humanity to the state of grace by an act of divine power and merciful love. So I'll repeat that for you. The redemption is God's deliverance of humanity from sin and his restoration of humanity to the state of grace by an act of divine power and merciful love. So to take away our sins and to nail them to the cross, and having our sins removed, the grace of God, which is his life in our soul, can be restored. When we're in the state of mortal sin, the grace of God is not present. We'll talk all about that much later when we talk about confession and so on. But for now, to understand that, we are either in the state of mortal sin or we are in the state of grace. It's one or the other. There isn't an in-between. If there are venial sins on your soul, you're still in the state of grace. But in this case, it's one or the other. Adam and Eve sinned grievously. They were in the state of mortal sin. That's what they handed on to their children with original sin. So in the redemption, God removed all of the sin, original sin and personal sin, from our souls. He gave us everything we need to have all that sin removed. The sin removed, we could now be restored to that state of grace, that relationship with God once again, and having that relationship restored, then we were able to be united with the Lord once again. And in that union again, that is by his divine power. It's not anything that any human being can do. Only God could do that. Now there are two ways of considering the redemption. The first is the work that is done by the God-man Jesus Christ on our behalf. So if we consider it just from the point of view of the work that Jesus did for us, that would include the incarnation, the life, the passion, the death, the resurrection. All of the things that Jesus did for us. That work effected the salvation from sin, which includes the separation from God, the suffering, the death, and the subjection to the devil, which is ours because of sin. The second way of looking at the redemption is the application of the grace of Christ to individual men and women. So the application of the grace of Christ to individual men and women. So in other words, those who believe in Christ, repent of their sins and are baptized, receive the grace of Christ, which makes them children of God and heirs of heaven. Now when you look at those two things, the first one has been focused on primarily by the Catholic Church. The second one has been focused on primarily by the Protestant churches. Both of them, however, are true. And both of them have to be understood and accepted. It's not that, okay, we've got the incarnation and so on. And no, we also have grace and we are also children of God and we're also heirs of heaven. And so for Catholics, what we tend to do is say, you know what? We live in what we call a veil of tears. In this world, it's a lot of suffering and it's a lot of struggle. And so therefore, we tend to focus a lot on the crucifix and on the suffering of Jesus, his agony in the garden and so on. We're not denying the rest of it, but that's our lives. That's what we deal with all the time. So if we're suffering and struggling along,

And we can look to Jesus and say, okay, this is what the Lord did. I can unite with him. Well, we can only unite with him because we're baptized, because we're children of God, because we're heirs of heaven. But our focus tends to be very much on that. For Protestant people, however, they're certainly not going to deny all of those things. But what they do is they look at it and say, oh, no, you Catholics, you keep looking at the cross. Jesus isn't on the cross anymore. So therefore, we're going to focus on what's to come. We're going to focus on the fact that he redeemed us so that we could go to heaven. And so as long as we believe in Jesus, then we're going to look that way. That's true. But we have to have both. We have to have a balance in both. And so again, these two different ways of looking at the redemption, it's not that one is true and the other is false. Both are true, and both have to find that proper balance. And again, to understand that point, that really the first one, which is the way we've tended to focus on it, all the work of Christ that he did for us, in order for us to participate in it, it requires the second one. And so the application of the grace of Christ to us to be able to be the children of God and to be able to participate in the work of redemption and so on, that couldn't happen unless we can't take part in it unless we're already children of God and in the state of grace. So again, both of those are necessary. Now, in virtue of the human and divine constitution, Jesus is also the mediator between God and man. St. Paul tells us he is the sole mediator between God and man. And so that is a matter of nature. Okay, so in the order of being, he is the only mediator between God and us. All other mediators, which would include the angels and saints and so on, are subordinate to Christ. And they are subordinate to the mediation of Jesus. So he mediated and mediates for us through the actions of his human nature. In other words, he's praying for us, he's offering his suffering, all of the things that he was able to do because he took on a human nature. The angels can't save us, the saints can't save us, only Jesus can. And so there are secondary mediators, and we'll talk more about that at another time, but it's to understand that the only way that we can mediate for one another, because again, we talk about the angels and saints, but you know what? Every time someone says, will you pray for me? They're asking for your mediation. They're asking you to be a mediator between that person and God. Well, if Jesus is the only mediator between God and man, how can we mediate for somebody else? Only if he's mediated for us first and we're participating in what he's done for us. But we'll talk more about that at another time. Now, do we need a redeemer? Is it necessary for us to have a redeemer? I guess another easy way of saying that is, can we save ourselves? Now, we all know the answer to that, don't we? The only thing, and we must understand this, the only thing we can do by ourselves is sin. That's it. The rest of it, we need God's help. And even with regard to redemption, so the need for a redeemer, even with God's help, we can't do that ourselves. That has to be done for us. And so, yes, we need a mediator, and indeed, the church teaches infallibly. So it's a dogma of the church that we cannot redeem ourselves. So to attain our final end of the beatific vision, we absolutely need God's help. We cannot get to heaven by our own power. If you went to confession today, and from today forward you said, okay, for the rest of my life, now I'm in the state of grace, I'm going to get to heaven on my own. Now that I've got all the sins forgiven, I'm going to do it myself. It isn't going to work. You cannot get to heaven by yourself. Even Our Lady, who never sinned, could not get to heaven herself. She needed to be redeemed. And so, obviously, if she needed to be redeemed, so do we. There is absolutely nothing we can do, because remember we talked about this back a few classes ago, to get to heaven, heaven is supernatural. It is beyond what is natural to us. We cannot get to heaven by ourselves.

So God became incarnate to restore us to the supernatural gift of sanctifying grace. So it's to remove our sins, remember, and to restore us to sanctifying grace. Sanctifying grace, and we'll talk about that up the road a little bit, that is the life of God within us. So in our souls, that's what sanctifying grace is. So because the gift is supernatural, again, we cannot do it ourselves. It is beyond our ability to be able to do. So why can we say that? Well, if we go all the way back, remember when we started talking about sin and about Jesus and so on, we said that sin is an infinite offense. And because it is an infinite offense, only an infinite person can make up for the infinite offense. Human nature is finite. And so we don't have the ability to make up for our own sins. And so to make adequate satisfaction for the offense, it had to be done by a divine person. And so only an infinite person or a divine person is able to make up for an infinite offense. And that's exactly what Jesus did for us. Now, when we talk about Jesus, we have to understand that he has what we call a threefold office. The threefold office is the office of priest, of prophet, and of king. So let's start by looking at the prophetic office. The office of a prophet is the office of a teacher. People think of prophets as being somebody who predict the future. Not necessarily. That's a tiny little part of what prophecy is really all about. It's in biblical terms, to be a prophet actually means to speak in the name of God in order to express his demands or his promises. And so what you will hear over and over and over again with the prophets, what they say is, "Thus says the Lord." When you read that in Scripture, "Thus says the Lord," they're saying, "This isn't me. This isn't my opinion of something. Thus says the Lord." But the Lord isn't necessarily saying, "Here's what the future holds." The prophet primarily is one who is called to tell people what their sins are and to call them to repentance. In the midst of all of that, yes, God will indeed show some of them things that are going to happen in the future. And there are some pretty astounding future prophecies that are in Scripture. But that's not primarily what prophecy is all about. And so that, again, that predicting of the future is only one aspect of the prophetic vocation. But teacher is the primary part of that. Jesus is also a king. In the language of the church, king and pastor are often used of Jesus to mean the exact same thing. Now that's a little humorous on a human level because we think of the king as the highest, and the word pastor actually means a shepherd. And so if you go back into Israel, the shepherds were the lowest in society. So the king is the highest and the shepherd is the lowest, and we're going to say that Jesus is one and the same. He is the king, and he is the shepherd. He is the pastor. But when we're talking about the Lord, we have to understand that when we're looking at him as the king, we are not talking about power.

Jesus, with regard to his kingship, has to do with service. It is an office of service. And so he told us, I came into this world not to be served, but to serve, to give my life as a ransom for the many. And that's exactly what he continues to do. In fact, we're told that when we get to heaven, he will tell us to sit down at table and he will wait on us. That's kind of a humbling position to think of yourself being in, that God is going to wait on us. It shouldn't be the other way around. But remember, heaven is about love. And what is love? It's service. And so we serve God, and God serves us. We love him, he loves us. It's giving and receiving, both. So you have to have both when you're looking at that act of love. And so the kingly office of Christ is not the one about the power and the grandeur. Yes, they do. It does indeed refer to his rule and authority over us and over all of nature. But it's more than that. It has to do with his service and his love. Finally, Jesus is a priest. The basic notion of priesthood is one of mediation. And a mediator is one who stands between two extremes. So we think about mediators and government sorts of things, and they're going back and forth talking to the two different groups that are needing to be mediated between. With Jesus, it's a little different. He is God and he is man, so he has one foot in both extremes. So he is literally the mediator. And so that's what we'll take up when we come back next time. We'll look at the mediation, or Jesus as the mediator between God and man. The Lord be with you. May the blessing of Almighty God, the Father, the Son, and the Holy Spirit descend upon you and remain with you forever.

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4: The year 374 AD. Monica, mother of St. Augustine, is a pious Christian woman from North Africa. Although she strives to instill Christian values in her son, the young Augustine slowly distances himself from the light of Christianity and enters the dark world of Manichaeism. His wayward behavior hurts Monica deeply. In tears, she prays day and night for the conversion of her lost son. When Augustine travels to Italy after finishing his studies, Monica follows him to Rome and later to Milan to prevent him from falling deeper into sin. In Milan, Augustine meets Bishop Ambrose and is amazed by his sermons. He formally converts to Christianity in 386 AD after reading the letter of St. Paul to the Romans.
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7: 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Oh, give thanks to the Lord, for he is good, for his mercy endures forever. Right? So that is the antiphonal line. Now, in the previous version of the Grail Psalms, it said, for his love endures forever. I've even seen translation says, for his great love is without end. All beautiful. It goes through this, you know, giving thanks to God. Then it talks about some of the marvelous things that God has done in creation. Then it talks about how God enters into history to save us. Right? So now it moves into God and stretching out his hand to save his people.
6: For more about the Psalms, visit EWTN.com, go to search, and type in Psalms.

0: Tells me no more band t-shirts, no more Star Wars t-shirts. They got to go. So I want you to think about it, and sometime within the hour, tell me what you think your thing is. Because I need to get rid of? Yeah, well, yeah, because you just got too many. Like, what's the thing that your wife is like, okay, babe?
1: Oh, no. Well, for hers is books. But me, you can't have too many books.
0: Yes.
1: I'm buying books all the time.
0: Says the wall behind you.
1: Although I have to slow down
0: most,
1: because I have to get specific books now for the doctoral program. But
0: yeah,
1: she would say books. but I have to think about what I would want to have too much of.
0: Yeah, so. you have to give you have to relinquish it willingly.
1: I'll ask the Holy Spirit to help me
0: discern.
1: Yes,
0: please. As we should daily.
1: Word of God Wednesday, breaking up with God's word for Pentecost Sunday. What is your Holy Spirit moment? 833-288-EWTN.
2: People often wonder about the power of prayer. Why do we pray anyway if we end up having to do so much work for ourselves? Well, the reality is we find ourselves up against a wall and we pray. It's like God turns a light up on the other side of that wall, brighter and brighter and brighter until the light shines through the tiniest cracks. God might not do it all for me, but he shows me how to make my work more efficient so that together we can accomplish all things through his grace.
3: This is Dominican Father Philip Nolan. Why do we pray? We pray because we are absolutely dependent upon God for everything. In the name of the Father, and of the Son, and of the Holy Spirit, amen. Heavenly Father, we thank you for giving us life. We ask that you would protect the dignity of life in our country and in our communities. We pray for all those who are in distress as they foresee a new life coming into their life. We pray for all women who are in distress in their pregnancies. And we ask that you would support them to help them to choose life, and that you would end the practice of abortion in our country, and that more and more people would learn the beauty and dignity and chosenness of every life. In the name of the Father, and of the Son, and of the Holy Spirit, amen.

0: couple times after I became newly baptized into the Catholic Church. And so I just wanted to, you know, that was my moment, you know, where I thought, okay, well, that must definitely be the Holy Spirit. But, you know, not everybody's going to have that. So I understand that. Only, you know, people have different gifts. I don't know how many different gifts there are. There's a bunch of them. But anyway, so I just wanted to share that. And I thank you for your ministry, and I love listening to you.
1: Thank you, Raymond. I appreciate your call so very much. And eat a piece of Kansas City barbecue for me, my friend. All right, Word of God Wednesday. Break up in God's Word for Pentecost Sunday. Would love to hear about your encounter with the Holy Spirit. 833-288-3986.
2: Mother Angelica, answering the call.
3: We have a call. Hello?
4: Hello.
3: Where are you from?
4: San Juan, Puerto Rico.
3: What is your question?
4: Well, yes, sister, in the beginning of the program, you were talking about forgiveness.
3: Yeah.
4: And I, like many other marriages, mine broke up over an affair with another woman.
3: Yeah.
4: And though I pray for their salvation, I also pray for justice. Do I have to pray for them to be happy together, or what do I have to do?
3: Well, being the Italian I am, I don't know if I could do that either. But I don't think that's a part of forgiveness. What you need to do is to pray they come to their senses and realize light. Give them light, Lord. That's what you need to pray for. Revenge is mine, saith the Lord. You don't need to hope for any kind of misery. They're already miserable. They may look happy, but unless they've killed their conscience, there's always something in here. And you can bury it, you can try to forget it, you can drown it with alcohol or drugs, but it's there. And the moment it isn't there is the time you begin to worry. What I would do is forgive them as you do, or you did, and ask our dear Lord to give them light to see they live in sin. And that would be an act of love on your part.
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0: there. Yeah. Yeah. That's cool.
1: This is one of those grooves where, like, you stay in the car till the song is over. Like, you know you have to get in, clock in, whatever. The song's on.
0: Yeah, this is like a...

0: I like the fills.
1: Woo! Nice fill, yeah. Nice feel. That's like attitude.
0: Right.
1: Yeah, all playing that near the nut.
0: Yeah.
1: Those heavier chords, love that, man. Now, in guitar, there's some songs like when you're playing Muse, they often play in drop D. They don't have anything like that for bass, right?
0: Not usually.
1: You don't drop us.
0: I mean,
1: yeah,
0: typically
1: you're already lower register.
0: Yeah, typically, at least for me myself, and I know a couple other bass players that do this, is you play it like a five string, so you drop your E to a B, and then line everything up from there, so you can have the lower growl. That low B really resonates with certain songs. So it's kind of the same vein, but I guess you call it drop B, you know, bring it down a little bit. But I have a five string, so I just go.
1: I was always wonder. You say you have four?
0: Well, I have a five string, so I have a four string Ibanez that I really love, but then my five string Schecter is, I mean, that B just, like, you just feel it.
1: Yeah.
0: It's so good.

0: you know how Christ felt. You just know one drop of his blood, how he felt. And that was my Holy Spirit moment. I'll never forget
1: it. Wow, that is awesome. You know, one of the things that you reminded me of, Jim, is, you know, again, this is private revelation, but one of the saints was saying that they wanted to, you know, have some, a deeper encounter with the Blessed Mother. And one of the things, I guess, was revealed to them that the Blessed Mother at the foot of the cross asked God the Father to give her a share of her son's suffering. And so when Simeon said, "The sword shall pierce your own soul, so that the thoughts of many hearts may be laid there," that at the foot of the cross, the Blessed Mother was allowed to experience some of the pain that Jesus was experiencing, because she didn't have labor pains when she gave birth. Those pains came at the foot of the cross when she, you know, so sometimes God gives those physical kinds of experiences to show the reality of the sacrifice that God made for each and every one of us. Wow, such a beautiful call. Let's go to Carla, calling from Massachusetts, listening on WQPH. Carla, welcome to Beacon of Truth.
2: Deacon Harold.
1: Yeah,
2: can
1: we got
2: you hear
1: like
2: me?
1: We got less than 60 seconds.
2: Oh, okay. I just wanted to say about my trip to Medjugorje. I was able to go and visit there back in 2004, and it was a beautiful trip. And I was able to, we were praying in front of the statue of the Blessed Mother and the crucifix in Medjugorje up on the mountain. And as soon as we finished, we was actually singing the song, Blessed Mother, Gentle Woman. And as soon as we finished the song, this wind came around and circled us, and our hair was flying up in the air, and you know, everything else in the there was a girl who was on our trip with us who...
1: Oh, praise God. God bless you all. I'll talk to you soon.
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8: Steve, here's a really offensive argument from the pro-choice side, that restricting abortion is unfair to the poor and minorities because they need it the most.
9: Right. Well, let's be clear. Abortion advocates are not worried about helping the poor or minorities, but they are happy to help them abort their children. In fact, Planned Parenthood, the most prolific killer of unborn, places the majority of their abortion centers in minority neighborhoods. And its founder, Margaret Sanger, was an outspoken racist who wanted to eliminate what she called indiscriminate breeding by minorities, whom she considered to be human weeds. And her plan has worked remarkably well. Abortion is now the number one killer of black lives in America, more than heart disease, cancer, and gun violence combined.
8: You know what minority and poor families need the most? Pregnancy resource centers, where they can get the assistance and support they need to welcome their children into the world.
10: I've met so many parents over the years who blame themselves for their children wandering from God. Can I just say this to everybody listening right now? That's ridiculous. Stop that if you're doing it. God is a pretty good parent, and his first two children rejected him. It's called free will. So what do you do about it if your child wanders from God in their adulthood? One, pray and fast. It worked for St. Monica. It said that she gave birth to her son, St. Augustine, a second time, spiritually, through her tears and prayers. Prayer is powerful. Never doubt that. Two, while it's important to challenge them, don't let your relationship become all about that. When you evangelize family members, remember, it's a marathon, not a sprint. Keep loving them. Keep those doors of communication and friendship open. And three, never lose hope. God loves your kid more than you ever could, and he's on your side. And in the end, he won his rebellious children back. That's what Scripture's all about. He can do the same for yours.

0: We all know we're called to help those less fortunate, but the Catechism goes further and says that charity is one of the foundations of Christian moral activity. I'd like to know, where is that in the Bible?
1: In John 14, verse 15, Christ said, "If you love me, you will keep my commandments." This statement sums up the essence of the Lord's message. But he wasn't referring to a mere emotion or to the sort of syrupy, romanticized love that involves no suffering or demands, no sacrifice. Rather, the kind of love Christ meant is charity, the steadfast, self-giving, humble, courageous, act of the will love that seeks the good of our neighbor, even if it means sacrifice or suffering on our part. True charity involves loving others who may not be particularly likable, much less lovable. Nonetheless, Christ calls us to love them. True charity is the love of God combined with the love of our neighbor for the sake of God. It is the basis of the communion of saints, the bond of charity that unites all the members of the body of Christ, which we read about, for example, in Romans chapter 12, verses 3 through 6. Each member of the body of Christ is commanded to seek the good of all the others. John 13, verses 34 through 35. "A new commandment I give to you," Christ says, "that you love one another, even as I have loved you, that you also love one another. By this, all men will know that you are my disciples, if you have love for one another." The Bible's many exhortations regarding mutual charity apply to all the members of the body of Christ, including those in heaven. That's why we ask them to pray for us. I'm Patrick Madrid, author of the book, Where Is That in the Bible?
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4: 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Looking back over his life, David is able to rejoice even in his failings. Today, Father Mike draws our attention to how he's able to recognize the good and the bad in his life and thank the Lord for all of it.
3: Hi, my name is Father Mike Schmitz, and you're listening to The Bible in a Year, where we encounter God's voice and live life through the lens of Scripture. Using the Great Adventure Bible timeline, we'll read all the way from Genesis to Revelation, discovering how the story of salvation unfolds and how we fit into that story today. The Great Adventure Bible timeline was developed by Jeff Cavins and is provided by Ascension, who produced and funded this program. It is day 140. My gosh, awesome. So good. We're reading from 2 Samuel chapter 22. That's 2 Sam 22 and 1 Chronicles chapter 27. We're also praying today, Psalm 41. We're getting to the end of these books. In fact, we only have, I think, 2 days left after this with 1 Chronicles and 2 Samuel before we go into 1 Kings and 2 Chronicles. So that's pretty fun. So here we are at the end of Samuel and at the end of 1 Chronicles. 2 Samuel, 1 Chronicles. Golly, here we go. The second book of Samuel, chapter 22, David's Song of Thanksgiving. And David spoke to the Lord the words of this song on the day when the Lord delivered him from the hand of all his enemies and from the hand of Saul. He said, "The Lord is my rock and my fortress and my deliverer, my God, my rock in whom I take refuge, my shield and the horn of my salvation, my stronghold and my refuge, my Savior. You save me from violence. I call upon the Lord, who is worthy to be praised, and I am saved from my enemies. For the waves of death encompassed me, the torrents of perdition assailed me, the cords of Sheol entangled me, the snares of death confronted me. In my distress, I called upon

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Then the earth reeled and rocked. The foundations of the heavens trembled and quaked because he was angry. Smoke went up from his nostrils and devouring fire from his mouth. Glowing coals flamed forth from him. He bowed the heavens and came down. Thick darkness was under his feet. He rode on a cherub and flew. He was seen upon the wings of the wind. He made darkness around him his canopy, thick clouds, a gathering of water. Out of the brightness before him, coals of fire flamed forth. The Lord thundered from heaven, and the Most High uttered his voice. And he sent out arrows and scattered them, lightning and routed them. Then the channels of the sea were seen. The foundations of the world were laid bare at the rebuke of the Lord, at the blast of the breath of his nostrils. He reached from on high. He took me. He drew me out of many waters. He delivered me from my strong enemy, from those who hated me, for they were too mighty for me. They came upon me in the day of my calamity, but the Lord was my stay. He brought me forth into a broad place. He delivered me because he delighted in me. The Lord rewarded me according to my righteousness. According to the cleanness of my hands, he recompensed me. For I have kept the ways of the Lord and have not wickedly departed from my God. For all his ordinances were before me, and from his statutes I did not turn aside. I was blameless before him, and I kept myself from guilt. Therefore the Lord has recompensed me according to my righteousness, according to my cleanness in his sight. With the loyal you show yourself loyal. With the blameless man you show yourself blameless. With the pure you show yourself pure. And with the wicked you show yourself perverse. You deliver a humble people, but your eyes are upon the haughty to bring them down. Yes, you are my lamp, O Lord, and my God lightens my darkness. Yes, by you I can crush a troop, and by my God I can leap over a wall. This God, his way is perfect. The promise of the Lord proves true. He is a shield for all who take refuge in him. For who is God but the Lord? And who is a rock except our God? This God is my strong refuge and has made my way safe. He made my feet like deer's feet and set me secure on the heights. He trains my hands for war so that my arms can bend a bow of bronze. You have given me the shield of your salvation, and your help made me great. You gave a wide place for my steps under me, and my feet did not slip. I pursued my enemies and destroyed them and did not turn back till they were consumed. I consumed them. I thrust them through so that they did not rise. They fell under my feet. For you girded me with strength for the battle. You made my assailants sink under me. You made my enemies turn their backs to me, those who hated me, and I destroyed them. They looked, and there was none to save. They cried to the Lord, but he did not answer them. I beat them fine as the dust of the earth. I crushed them and stamped them down like the mire of the streets. You delivered me from the strife of the peoples. You kept me as the head of the nations. People whom I had not known served me. Foreigners came cringing to me. As soon as they heard of me, they obeyed me. Foreigners lost heart and came trembling out of their fastnesses. The Lord lives, and blessed be my rock, and exalted be my God, the rock of my salvation, the God who gave me vengeance and brought down peoples under me, who brought me out from my enemies. You exalted me above my adversaries. You delivered me from men of violence. For this I will extol you, O Lord, among the nations, and sing praises to your name. Great triumphs he gives to his king, and shows mercy to his anointed, to David and his descendants forever. The first book of Chronicles, chapter 27, the military divisions. This is the list of the people of Israel, the heads of fathers' houses, the commanders of thousands and hundreds, and their officers who served the king in all matters concerning the divisions that came and went month after month throughout the year, each division numbering 24,000. Jashobeam, the son of Zabdiel, was in charge of the first division in the first month. In his division were 24,000. He was a descendant of Perez and was chief of all the commanders of the army of the first month. Dodai, the Ahohite, was in charge of the division of the second month. In his division were 24,000. The third commander for the third month was Benaiah, the son of Jehoiada the priest, as chief. In his division were 24,000. This is the Benaiah, who was a mighty man of the 30 and in command of the 30. Amizabad, his son, was in charge of his division. Asahel, the brother of Joab, was fourth, for the fourth month. And his son, Zebadiah, after him, in his division were 24,000. The fifth commander for the fifth month was Shamhuth,

height. In his division were 24,000. Sixth, for the sixth month, was Ira, son of Ikesh, the Tekoite. In his division were 24,000. Seventh, for the seventh month, was Helez, the Pelonite, of the sons of Ephraim. In his division were 24,000. Eighth, for the eighth month, was Sibbekai, the Hushathite, of the Zerahites. In his division were 24,000. Ninth, for the ninth month, was Abiezar, of Anathoth, a Benjaminite. In his division were 24,000. Tenth, for the tenth month, was Mahari, of Notaphah, of the Zerahites. In his division were 24,000. 11th, for the 11th month, was Benaiah of Pirathon, of the sons of Ephraim. In his division were 24,000. 12th, for the 12th month, was Heldai, the Netothophite, of Othniel. In his division were 24,000. Leaders of the tribes. Over the tribes of Israel, for the Reubenites, Eleazar, the son of Zikri, was chief officer. For the Simeonites, Shephatiah, the son of Maacah. For Levi, Hashabiah, the son of Kemuel. For Aaron, Zadok. For Judah, Elihu, one of David's brothers. For Issachar, Omri, the son of Michael. For Zebulun, Ishmaiah, the son of Obadiah. For Naphtali, Jeremoth, the son of Azriel. For the Ephraimites, Hoshea, the son of Azaziah. For the half-tribe of Manasseh, Joel, the son of Pedaiah. For the half-tribe of Manasseh in Gilead, Ido, the son of Zechariah. For Benjamin, Jaasiel, the son of Abner. For Dan, Azarel, the son of Jeroham. These were the leaders of the tribes of Israel. David did not number those below 20 years of age, for the Lord had promised to make Israel as many as the stars of heaven. Joab, the son of Zeruiah, began to number, but did not finish. Yet wrath came upon Israel for this, and the number was not entered in the chronicles of King David. Stewards and counselors. Over the king's treasuries was Asmaveth, the son of Adiel, and over the treasuries in the country, in the cities, in the villages, and in the towers, was Jonathan, the son of Uzziah. And over those who did the work in the field for tilling the soil was Ezri, the son of Chelub. And over the vineyards was Shimei, the Ramathite. And over the produce of the vineyards for the wine cellars was Zabdi, the Shiphmite. Over the olive and sycamore trees in the Shephelah was Baal Hanan, the Gederite. And over the stores of oil was Joash. Over the herds that pastured in Sharon was Shitrai, the Sharonite. Over the herds in the valleys was Shaphat, the son of Adlai. Over the camels was Obil, the Ishmaelite. And over the she-donkeys was Jediah, the Moronathite. Over the flocks was Jaziz, the Hagrite. All these were stewards of King David's property. Jonathan, David's uncle, was a counselor. Being a man of understanding and a scribe, he and Jehiel, the son of Hakmonai, attended the king's sons. Ahithophel was the king's counselor, and Hushai the Archite was the king's friend. Ahithophel was succeeded by Jehoiada, the son of Benaiah, and Abiathar. Joab was commander of the king's army. Psalm 41, assurance of God's help and a plea for healing. To the choir master, a psalm of David. Blessed is he who considers the poor. The Lord delivers him in the day of trouble. The Lord protects him and keeps him alive. He is called blessed in the land. You do not give him up to the will of his enemies. The Lord sustains him on his sickbed. In his illness, you heal all his infirmities. As for me, I said, O Lord, be gracious to me. Heal me, for I have sinned against you. My enemies say of me in malice, when will he die and his name perish? And when one comes to see me, he utters empty words while his heart gathers mischief. When he goes out, he tells it abroad. All who hate me whisper together about me. They imagine the worst for me. They say, a deadly thing has fastened upon him. He will not rise again from where he lies. Even my bosom friend, in whom I trusted, who ate of my bread, has lifted his heel against me. But you, O Lord, be gracious to me and raise me up, that I may repay them. By this I know that you are pleased with me, and that my enemy has not triumphed over me. But you have upheld me because of my integrity and set me in your presence forever. Blessed be the Lord, the God of Israel, from everlasting to everlasting. Amen and amen. Father in heaven, we do give you praise, and we do give you glory, and we bless your name, we praise your name. And holiness and all glory is yours. All praise and thanksgiving belongs to you for who you are and for what you've done in our lives. And so, Lord, preserve us from resentment, preserve us from corruption, and preserve us from despair and discouragement. Help us to be filled with your courage, to be filled with your grace, and therefore to be able to

let our lives be signs of praise and signs of thanksgiving. In Jesus' name we pray, amen. In the name of the Father, and of the Son, and of the Holy Spirit, amen. So there's a couple of things. We're getting to the end of the story of David, right? So not only in 2 Samuel, but also in 1 Chronicles, because we will soon be transitioning from David to Solomon, both in both books. And so what we're getting is we're getting kind of these wrap-ups. And so you might have noticed that in 2 Samuel chapter 22, it is very familiar, very similar to Psalm 18. In fact, it's all, I don't want to say word for word, but it's kind of like he's Psalm 18 part two or Psalm 18 redone. And it is really remarkable for a couple of reasons. Well, for many reasons. It's the word of God. That's the main reason. But also because of this, because Psalm 18 is a Psalm of David after he's delivered from his enemies and from Saul. And so this is kind of like early on in David's career. This is early on in David's kingship, essentially, where he gives God praise for how God has delivered him from his enemies. But here in 2 Samuel chapter 22, this is a very similar Psalm to Psalm 18. I mean, so similar. That's not a bad thing. That's, in fact, it's such a good thing, because what it reveals here's David at the end of his life. And what is he doing at the end of his life? He's giving God praise again. You know, it's such a temptation for a lot of us, I think, to recognize that, okay, here's the defeat of the obstacle in front of us. Here is the achievement. Here's the victory. And here's the beginning of a new page. Here's the beginning of a new story. Here's the beginning of a new chapter. That's what David had when he wrote Psalm 18, all the people who oppose me, including King Saul, they have now been defeated. And now I'm beginning this new life, the reign of King David. And it's one thing to give out praise, defeat of his enemies, beginning of a new chapter. It is an entirely different thing to give God praise at the end of one's life, because there is no chapter. There's no next chapter for David. This is the last chapter in David's life on earth. In 2 Samuel, we have two more chapters, but this is the last chapter in David's life on earth. And he could look back on his life and say, it's done, and now I'm sick, and I'm getting old, and the Lord's abandoned me because I'm dying, and all these kind of things. But what does he say? He says, no, the Lord, he lifted me up. He saved me because he loves me. He delights in me. And he makes me holy. I mean, in fact, here's David at the end of his life, where not only all of his history is laid out, like all of his victories, all of his accomplishments as the king, uniting the kingdom of Israel, but also all of David's failures are behind him. Except we're going to hear in 2 days from now, we're going to hear a couple of David's last failure at the end of his life. But all these other failures are behind him. And he looks back over his life and he can still rejoice. See, this is remarkable. Not only, this is so big, it's so important for us, right? Because many times we can look back and see the victory. We can look, here's the next page, into the next chapter, the next part of my life. But at a certain point in our lives, we have to look back and say, not only the victories, I don't just see the victories. I also see, here is where I've massively failed. Here is where I have screwed up my life. Here is where I said no to the Lord. Here is where he had to redeem me once again because of the evilness in my heart, because of the wickedness in my choices. And David knows, he knows absolutely so clearly of the wickedness that has been in his life. And that's why is one of the lines in 2 Samuel 22, it utters these words and it says, this is so good. Your help made me great. Your help made me great is the Revised Standard Version translation. Your help made me great. I have the Great Adventure Bible. You can see that there's a little T next to the word help, and that references that another translation of the Hebrew word there. And the other translation is the word gentleness. Your gentleness made me great. Here's David talking to God again, knowing his brokenness, knowing his past, knowing his wickedness, his own personal wickedness. But God, what did your gentleness made me great. Your goodness made me great. Your help made me great. And part of that is, okay, your grace. Because once again, let's do this. David knows his brokenness. David knows, and it's been on full display, the way in which his sin. I mean, think about this. We could be very much unaware of David's sins because they didn't have to record them all in 2 Samuel here. But they were recorded. They were transcribed. They were passed down. They were known. They were known by the people in the kingdom. And imagine this, here is David, who not only does he know his sins, but he knows that everyone else knows his sins. And yet he says, but God's grace came to help me. Your help made me great. Your gentleness made me great. So he looks back over his life and he can acknowledge the brokenness as well as the victory, but then also realizing this is the last chapter of my life. And he is not bitter by that.
And he's not corrupted by that. He's not resentful of that, because this is the big challenge for so many of us in our lives.

able to look back and to tell the truth, the good and the bad, to acknowledge it, the good and the bad, to recognize here's the evil that I have done. Here's the way I needed God, needed God's grace. Here's the victories that he's won for me. And now also to get through all of that, to live through an entire life and not become resentful. That is an accomplishment. To live through an entire life and to not have become bitter is an accomplishment. To get to the end of one's life, knowing this is the last chapter of my life, and to be able to look back and give God praise, this is what he's doing. Tomorrow, we're going to get even, not, I don't want to say even better, but tomorrow, we're going to see how David not just praises God for what he's done, he also praises the people around him for what they've done for him and what they've done for Israel. Again, to get to the end of one's life, or even to get to the end of a person's day or week or a chapter in one's life, and to choose gratitude, to choose praise there, when so many of us, after battles, could choose resentment. So many of us, after battles, after struggles, could choose corruption. To live through life and not be corrupted by it. That's a miracle. To get through this world and not be corrupted by it. That's a miracle. And here's David at the end of his life. After all the battles, all the struggles, all the heartache, all the failure, the people around him and his personal failure. And to not be corrupted by that, it's a miracle. It's incredible. And so that's what we pray for as well, that we can acknowledge the good and the bad of our past, and that we can acknowledge the good and the bad in our hearts right now, that we can get to the end of this day or the end of this week or the end of this season and tell the truth and not be corrupted by that. That's a gift of God. That's a grace to be given. And so we can't do it on our own. We, as you know, I'm going to say this, you know, that because we can't do it on our own, we need prayer. We need grace. And so we need to pray for each other. And that's what we do every single day. You are not alone in this. This is not your solo journey through the Bible in 365 days. This is our journey through the Bible in 365 days. Because it is day 140 and you have a community of people around you right now. Please know this. You have a community of people who you might not even know. You might know some of them, but they are praying for you. And so they're praying that you are able to look back on your past and acknowledge the good and bad and give God praise, to give God thanks, to be able to live through storms and not be corrupted by them. To know of the brokenness in your own heart and even in the hearts of the people around you and not be resentful of that. That is a miracle. So we are praying for a miracle to be alive in every one of our hearts, every one of our lives right now. I'm praying for you. Please pray for me and pray for each other as well. My name is Father Mike. I cannot wait to see you tomorrow. God bless.

0: That was day 140 of Bible in a Year with Father Mike Schmitz. And now we'd like to share audio from a video called Why Be Catholic and Not Just Christian with Father Mike from the Ascension Presents YouTube channel.
1: Hi, my name is Father Mike Schmitz, and this is Ascension Presents. I get asked a lot of times, Father, so you're Catholic, right? Mm-hmm. I'm like, yep, yeah, I am. They say, so what's the difference? What's the main difference between like the Catholic Church and any of the other like Protestant denominations or non-Catholic churches? Maybe it would be this. Maybe it would be authority. I know that's a bad word. For many of us, we don't like it. We're like, ugh, authority. That doesn't sit right with me. What do you mean authority? I would say this. That the church has the ability to teach us. They teach authoritatively. The church has the ability to teach us in the name of Jesus, in the power of the Holy Spirit, to the glory of God the Father. That the church has the ability to tell us this is true, that's not true. That the church has the ability to establish doctrine. And I'm not talking about some invisible kind of like universal body of believers. I'm talking about the church that Jesus himself founded back in Matthew chapter 16. Jesus looks to Simon and says, Simon, your name is not Peter, rock. And upon this rock, I will build my church. And the gates of hell will not prevail against it. He goes on to say, I'll give you the keys to the kingdom of heaven. Now, here's the interesting thing that you may or may not know. Jesus came to establish the kingdom, right? But it's not an invisible kingdom. Why? Because we can look that Jesus as the king establishes the kingdom. But when he says to Peter, Simon, now Peter, says, I'll give you the keys to the kingdom, et cetera, et cetera. He's referencing Isaiah, the book of the prophet Isaiah. And in Isaiah, there is this role in the kingdom. There's a role. There's the king, obviously. But there's also the prime minister, the al-Habait, the one who's the overseer. That when the king is gone, this person is in charge. This person has the authority of the king. It says that in Isaiah chapter 22. And it's almost

word for word what Jesus gives to Peter, the keys to the kingdom of heaven. He gives the church a visible structure and an actual hierarchy. And he says, you can actually teach now. Teach in my name. The Holy Spirit will lead you into all truth to be able to teach in my name. And this is exactly what happens. In the Acts of the Apostles, chapter 15, there's this big crisis. And the crisis is the apostles have been evangelizing the Jews. So basically, they were all Jews. And they realized Jesus is the fulfillment of Judaism. Jesus is the Messiah we've been waiting for. They've been so they're sharing the good news with Jewish people. It was awesome. But then they realized, because Peter had a vision and Paul was called to do this too, that they were called to bring the gospel to non-Jews, which is amazing and good because I'm a non-Jew and I get to be brought in, right, to the people of God. The question came up, okay, so when you evangelize Jews, all they need to get is baptized because they're already circumcised. They're already in the old covenant. So in order to be brought into the fulfillment of the covenant, the new covenant, they just have to be baptized. But if you're evangelizing Gentiles, question, do they first have to be circumcised and then be baptized? Or can they just be baptized? Now, you can see at least two ways why this would be a very important question. One is if you were an adult Gentile man, this would kind of be a big question you would want answered before you, do I have to do this or is this kind of optional? You want that resolved ahead of time. But secondly, and even more importantly, if I need to get circumcised in order to get baptized and I'm not, that means I'm not saved. Like, do we have to do this in order to be saved? Is the big question. The problem is Jesus never taught about that. The Bible never teaches about this. And this is the problem with a thing called sola scriptura or Bible alone. You know, one of the pillars of the Reformation, was this idea that Bible alone, scriptural, you don't need the church, only need Bible alone. What about when the Bible doesn't teach something? What do we do? Well, what happened was in Acts chapter 15, the apostles came together. And again, I'm not saying some loose kind of invisible church, but the actual structure of the church, those apostles, the people that Jesus himself called, Peter as the Pope, Paul and Barnabas, you have this body of the church. And the church gets together and they discuss and they debate and they pray. And then they decided, they said, it seems to the Holy Spirit and to us that we should not impose this on Gentiles. They should not, they do not have to be circumcised in order to be baptized. And in that moment, we can see in the Bible that the church, again, the visible church, the structure of the church, the governance of the church has the ability to teach. And not just to teach, but to teach definitively, not merely optionally. And if you're a student of history, you see that this is not the only time. In fact, the church has to do this again and again and again because people pick up the Old Testament and pick up the New Testament scriptures, which also the church gave us, another video, by the way. And they say, well, I come to the conclusion that Jesus isn't really God. I mean, he's clearly God. I mean, he came to earth. He rose from the dead. He's clearly God. I think he only looked like human. That was a heresy called Docetism. In fact, it was one of the earliest heresies, was that Jesus was fully God, but he wasn't fully man. In the church, again, not this generic, invisible church, but the actual physical structure, hierarchy of the church said that's incorrect. The other people came along and said, well, he's fully human, but maybe he's only like partly God, like quasi-God, like the Arians. And the church came together in Council of Nicaea 325, and they said, no, Jesus is fully God and fully man. Two natures, human and divine, in one divine person. Now, every Christian in the world believes that. Why? Because in some way, whether they admit it or not, every single Christian in the world believes that the Catholic Church has the authority to teach. Every Christian who believes in the Trinity, that God is Father, Son, and Holy Spirit, co-equal, co-eternal, that no one's greater than the other, believes that because of the authority of the Catholic Church. Because the church came together in the Council of Nicaea, the Council of Constantinople, and all the other church councils and declared this, that this is the interpretation of the text. And we need that. Here's the crazy thing. We need that so badly. Okay, here's a little mental exercise. Imagine that you're God. For some of you, this will not be the first time today that you did this. And it's so important to you that the people you created know who you truly are, that they don't get you wrong. And so what do? Well, you don't want to overwhelm them with your beauty and your power and glory and truth, because that they would have to serve you out of fear. You want them to fall in love with you, and you want them to know who you truly are. And so you start small. You start with this guy named Abram, you know, turn his name to Abraham. And you bring him slowly and slowly. And then his family, you reveal yourself slowly to his family and to this tribe and then to this people. You call the Jewish people, the chosen people of God. And you slowly reveal yourself to them and very carefully, because you don't want them to get any part of you wrong. And then in the fullness of time, 2000 years ago, you yourself actually become one of them. You become a human being.

0: And in that, you reveal who you truly are, and you don't do it as the most powerful one or as the greatest one or as the richest one. You take the lowest place as a humble, poor person, and you die as a criminal. You let yourself be overwhelmed by suffering and death. Why? Because it's so important to you as God that people know the truth and depth of your heart. And you rise from the dead and you send your Holy Spirit to the apostles, and then they write down all these things. And while they're writing these things down, you preserve it. Why? Because it's very important to you as God that they write down exactly what you want them to write down and no more and no less. And then over the course of years, as they're translating it, as they're copying it, you, with your Holy Spirit, you guide that copying, you guide that translating so that they don't get you wrong. Why? Because it's very important to you as God that no one gets you wrong. Here's this infallible book, right? It's a book that has, it's without error. Now, it's not without scientific error because it's not a scientific book. It's a book of poetry. It's a book of truth. It's a book of goodness. There's a whole other video about that. The point is, you compile this infallible book through fallible people. But you compile this infallible book. Now, if you were God, would it make any sense for you to then say, okay, to anyone, okay, here's this infallible book. Boom. Take it, read it, tell me what you think. No, you wouldn't. Why? Because an infallible book without an infallible interpreter is a worthless book, right? The Bible is infallible. But without an infallible interpreter, it's like that's why you have 30,000 plus denominations of Christianity in the United States. Because, you know, someone picks it up and says, oh, here's what I think. Someone else picks it up. No, here's what I think. That's one of the reasons why G.K. Chesterton, back in the day, he had said why he was Catholic. He said, because I don't need a church who can tell me when I'm right. I need a church that will tell me where I'm wrong. So if you ask, you know, what's the big difference between the Catholic Church and all other non-Catholic Christian denominations? I'd say when it comes down to it, I think what it comes down to is right there, authority. From all of us here at Ascension Presents, my name is Father Mike. God bless.
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3: If anyone is coming from God with a revelation for our reason and the strength for our will, reason is going to impose certain tests, and these tests are three. And they're tests that can be verified by reason and by history. First, whoever comes should be pre-announced. Two, he should work miracles in attestation of the fact that he is a messenger. Third, nothing that he ever teaches or reveals to us should be contrary to human reason, though it may be above it. Those are three tests. That's a standard. That's a measuring rod. First, we say, anyone who comes should be pre-announced. After all, brides pre-announce their wedding. Automobile manufacturers tell us when a new model would appear. And if God is going to send someone to this earth, certainly the least that God can do is to let us know, I'm sending someone.
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1: Catechism in a Year is produced and funded by Ascension and distributed on radio through a partnership with Spoke Street Media. The catechism used is the Ascension edition of the catechism, which includes the Foundations of Faith approach. You can follow along in any recent version of the catechism of the Catholic Church. A reading plan and all Catechism in a Year episodes can be found at ascensionpress.com/CIY or on the Ascension app. Yesterday, we began the section in the Catechism on life everlasting and looked at what happens at the moment of our death. Continuing this discussion, today's readings teach us about the existence and meaning of both purgatory and hell.
0: Hi, my name is Father Mike Schmitz, and you're listening to the Catechism in a Year, where we encounter God's plan of sheer goodness for us, revealed in Scripture and passed down through

the tradition of the Catholic faith. The Catechism in a Year is provided by Ascension, who produced and funded this program. In 365 days, we'll read through the Catechism of the Catholic Church, discovering our identity in God's family as we journey together toward our heavenly home. It is day 140. We're reading paragraphs 1030 to 1037. We're talking today about two big topics, right? Both purgatory, or the final purification, as well as hell. Now, it's interesting that purgatory has three paragraphs and hell has, I think, five paragraphs. And so it's remarkable because they're kind of big topics. But we're going to hear about this. We're going to hear that in paragraph 1030, all who die in God's grace and friendship, but still imperfectly purified, are indeed assured of their eternal salvation. But after death, they undergo purification so as to achieve the holiness necessary to enter the joy of heaven. In paragraph 1030, there is a quick definition, essentially, of what we believe, that you died in God's grace and died in God's friendship, but still are imperfectly purified. There are attachments, things we're holding on to that can't come with us into heaven, or even just our hearts aren't big enough for heaven, or even like this, our love isn't true enough for heaven. And we'll talk about that in a sec. So there's a process, and the process is purification. And so the church gives the name purgatory to that final purification of the elect, which is entirely different from the punishment of the damned. That's going to be really, really important. Now, that's based on sacred scripture. And this might be one of those big days for some people, like, okay, finally, we're going to hear about purgatory. Yeah, we're going to hear three paragraphs, but we are going to hear some of the places that the data for purgatory comes to us through sacred scripture. That's things like 1 Corinthians chapter 3, verse 15. That's 1 Peter chapter 1, verse 7, where it talks about that there's a final purification. There's a cleansing fire talked about in 1 Corinthians 3:15 and 1 Peter 1:7. There's also 2 Maccabees chapter 12, which talks about how it is a good and noble thing to pray for the dead. So we're talking about that today. We're also talking about hell. And the reality, of course, we can choose hell. In paragraph 1033, it says, we cannot be united with God unless we freely choose to love him. But we cannot love God if we sin gravely against him, against our neighbor, or against ourselves. And that's just the reality, right? This, we get what we've chosen. As we keep saying the last few days, that Jesus Christ has made it possible for us to actually choose heaven by his grace. And yet, if I don't choose that, if I don't choose, freely choose to love God by obeying his commandments, by loving my neighbor, and by even, you know, loving myself, essentially, then that is what it is to die in mortal sin without repenting and accepting God's merciful love. And that means being separated from him forever by our own free choice. And the church says in paragraph 1033, this state of definitive self-exclusion from communion with God and the blessed is called hell. You know, we talked about the definition of heaven yesterday, and that's union with God and communion with the Blessed Virgin Mary and all the saints and all the angels. That's heaven. But the state of definitive self-exclusion from communion with God and the blessed is called hell. And that's so important. I mean, every one of those words, I just want to say it one more time. The state of definitive self-exclusion. I've done this to myself permanently from communion with God and the blessed is called hell. We're going to talk about this today. And so since big topics, again, we've been talking about big topics, I don't know, for roughly 140 days, but we're asking the Lord to be with us, to open our hearts, open our minds, to be able to just understand what is this purification that God wants in my life, in my heart, and what is this place that God does not want any of us to choose, this definitive self-exclusion from his love, this definitive self-exclusion from his kingdom. He doesn't want us to choose this. So let's just call upon our Heavenly Father. Father in heaven, we praise you. We give you glory. We thank you for the grace that you've given us through your Son, Jesus Christ. We thank you for the grace of purification. We thank you for the fact that you give us the opportunity in death even to be purified, the purification you will for us in this life. We ask that you please, for all those who die today, help them to choose you freely. Help them to choose your love freely. Help them to choose your kingdom freely. And help us, Lord God, like we prayed yesterday, help us now and at the hour of our death to choose you by your grace. We ask Our Lady, we ask all the saints and angels to please pray for us now and at the hour of our death. Amen. In Jesus' name we pray, in the name of the Father, and of the Son, and of the Holy Spirit. Amen. Today is day 140. We are reading paragraphs 1030 to 1037. The final purification, or purgatory. All who die in God's grace and friendship, but still imperfectly purified, are indeed assured of their eternal salvation. But after death, they undergo purification, so as to achieve the holiness necessary to enter the joy of heaven.

0: and our cooperation with God's grace in this life. But if it doesn't happen in this life, then God gives us this incredible opportunity to have it happen in this process of purification, this place that we call purgatory. Now, all that being said, you know, we're already kind of going long today. I apologize because I don't want to skip over these last paragraphs on hell, but we already know this truth. We already know that Jesus often speaks of Gehenna, right? Jesus speaks more about hell than any other figure in the entire Bible. We have to understand this, that especially when people have this idea that, well, the God of the Old Testament is the God that I don't like, and the God of the New Testament is the God I really like. The God of the Old Testament is a God of justice and judgment, and the God of the New Testament is God of mercy and of patience and peace. And that's a caricature. That's not actually true. Because when we dive deeply, we read in the Old Covenant, the Old Testament, how merciful and patient and good God is, as well as just. But also in the New Testament, we realize not only is Jesus the Prince of Peace, not only is Jesus, did he come to bring mercy and forgiveness to the world, salvation to the world, but also he speaks of hell and the possibility that we can turn away from God more than any other figure in the entire Bible. And to recognize, here is two things I just want to highlight. Number one, we've already said this before in paragraph 1033. We cannot be united with God unless we freely choose to love him. And we cannot love God if we sin gravely against him, against our neighbor, or against ourselves. This is so important. Remember, we said this yesterday. It's one thing to desire heaven. It's another thing to choose heaven. And I have to, if I'm going to be in heaven, no one drifts into heaven. Jesus makes it so clear. He says, the gate is wide and the way is easy that leads to destruction. And those who enter by it are many. But the gate is narrow and the way is hard that leads to life. And those who find it are few. We cannot drift to heaven. None of us can, ever, ever, ever. And we cannot be united with God unless we freely choose to love him. And if we don't freely choose to love him by sinning gravely against him or by against our neighbor or against ourselves, we are de facto choosing hell. And to die in mortal sin without repenting and accepting God's merciful love means remaining separated from him forever by our own free choice. And this is what it is to be in hell. In paragraph 1035, it says this, that the chief punishment of hell is eternal separation from God, in whom alone we can possess the life and happiness for which we are created and for which we long. And so that's why we keep coming back to this place of vigilance. I keep coming back to this place of Jesus reminding us, watch and pray, just watch and pray. We are all called, like every single day, to live in such a way that if I died today, I could enter heaven. How do I do that? By loving God and my neighbor. And doing what I know God's want me to do. And when I fall, when I fail, because we're going to fail. I go back to confession. I go back to his merciful love. I go back to the God of mercy who, again, this is so important. The God who does not want any to perish, but all to come to repentance. Paragraph 1037 makes it so clear. God predestines no one to go to hell. He wants everyone to come to heaven. He wants everyone to choose him. In order to go to hell, there's a willful turning away from God. That's necessary. And persisting in that until the end. And so we keep praying. And I'm honestly, when we're having these really serious topics, it's so important that we realize, okay, this is my choice, not just someone else's choice, not just this is my family members or these are the people I love. This is my choice. I either get to choose heaven, life with God forever because of what Jesus has done for us, or I get to drift to hell. And God doesn't want that for you. And God doesn't want that for me. So let us today, once again, renew our commitment to say yes to God, to love him, obey his commandments, and to take care of the little ones around us, to love our neighbor as ourself. By God's grace, we can do this. By his grace, he's the one who made it possible. And so we just call upon his name and ask for his grace and his mercy once again to meet us in our brokenness and to meet us in our sin. I am praying for you. Please pray for me. My name is Father Mike. I cannot wait to see you tomorrow. God bless.
1: That was day 140 of Catechism in a Year with Father Mike Schmitz. And now I'd like to share audio from an episode of Ask Father Josh on the Ascension Presents YouTube channel. This time he's answering a question about why we tithe.
2: Let's go to the Word of God. First of all, let's understand church teaching. So when it comes to tithing, the Catholic Church does not have a specific amount, specific percentage that you're supposed to give anymore. Tithing was an Old Testament obligation. for

0: Jews under the law of Moses, we are dispensed from this obligation of tithing 10% of our income. So that was a thing for Jews under the law of Moses. So there are some Christian communities that say, but you have to give 10%. That's actually not the church's teaching anymore. We're not bound by that law of Moses, that particular law of Moses. So we are bound, though, to help the church out. 1 Corinthians 16:2 says, on the first day of the week, Sunday, each of you should set aside whatever you can afford. And also in 2 Corinthians chapter 9, verse 5 through 8, we read this. So I thought it's necessary to encourage the brothers to go on ahead to you and arrange in advance for your promised gift, so that in this way it might be ready as a bountiful gift and not as an exaction. Consider this, whoever sows sparingly will also reap sparingly, and whoever sows bountifully will also reap bountifully. Each must do as already determined without sadness or compulsion, for God loves a cheerful giver. Moreover, God is able to make every grace abundant for you, so that in all things, always having all you need, you may have an abundance for every good work. So what this means is that there is no fixed amount that our Father God demands of us when it comes to our money. God just desires that we give from a cheerful heart, that we do give. He is not demanding that we give this specific amount, but you discern. You're free, Zach, as a disciple, to discern how much are you going to share. And recognize, too, what the Word of God says. Whoever sows sparingly will reap sparingly. Whoever sows bountifully will also reap bountifully. And so give not out of sadness or compulsion, but give out of joy or whatever you think is best. So definitely give something. Give your time, give your financial resources to the church, but also give to charities. Help out the charities and give to your children. Provide for your grandchildren. However much you perceive you're being invited to donate from your heart. It's about your freedom here. God's giving you freedom to discern, to imitate Christ. You know, in the Old Testament, you only had to give 10%. I believe Jesus invites us to give everything. I want you to give everything, all of your heart, all of your mind, all of your soul, all of your body, and then give your money. Give it away.
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2: This is a Did You Know Moment with Sandra McDavitt. Did you know a Catholic physician is inducted into the National Inventors Hall of Fame in Washington, D.C.? Dr. Louis Argenta, world-class plastic surgeon, specialized in cranial reconstruction. He also did surgery on spina bifida babies at no charge to the parents. Dr. Argenta co-founded the VAC healing system for wounds. This medical procedure uses foam dressing to remove fluids and reduce swelling in infected or slow-healing wounds such as diabetic ulcers. George Washington Carver, Thomas Edison, and the Wright brothers were past recipients. Dr. Argenta and his wife Ginger have 6 adult children and 17 grandchildren. Well done, Dr. Argenta. I'm Sandra McDevitt for EWTN Radio.
3: May is the month dedicated to the Blessed Mother. Pope St. John Paul II said, "Today we begin the month dedicated to Our Lady, a favorite of popular devotion. In accord with a long-standing tradition of devotion, parishes and families continue to make the month of May a Marian month, celebrating it with many devout liturgical, catechetical, and pastoral initiatives." Hail Mary, full of grace, the Lord is with thee.
4: 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Remember Matthew 19:26. But Jesus looked at them and said to them, "With men this is impossible, but with God all things are possible." 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
1: Today we make an act of hope. O Lord God, through your Son Jesus Christ, you have taught us not to be afraid nor to worry about tomorrow. You have revealed that all things are possible to the one who trusts. And so, Lord God, I hope by your grace for the pardon of all my sins, and after life here to gain eternal happiness, because you have promised it, who are infinitely powerful, faithful, kind, and merciful. In this hope I intend to live and die. Amen.
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3: Have you ever noticed that most people think that rules apply to others but not to themselves? They always consider themselves to be the exceptions. What ends up happening, however, is that everybody is exceptional so that the rules don't apply to anybody. The result is something worse than chaos. It's a loss of all the categories of respect and justice. G.K. Chesterton says that when the exception has become the rule, that is the worst of all possible tyrannies. When the cardinal, formerly known as Ratzinger, gave his final homily before the papal conclave, he said, "We are living under the tyranny of relativism." What is relativism? It's when there are no rules, only exceptions. The man who was about to become pope was echoing Chesterton exactly.
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0: it's for himself, and more specifically for his flesh. So he says, I am the living bread which came down from heaven. If anyone eats of this bread, he will live forever. And the bread which I shall give for the life of the world is my flesh. So this is the bread that he gives for the life of the world. It's not literally bread. It's literally the Eucharist. It's literally his flesh. And that's what he says. So if you were to say that all of that means something else, it means his teaching. He could have said, you know, the bread which I shall give for the life of the world is my teaching. But he doesn't. He says the bread which I shall give for the life of the world is my flesh. So this is the bread. He is the bread. Well, how is he the bread? Because he gives us his flesh. And he does all of that work for us in John 6. He explains what he means by that. And so the Catholic view is not like he doesn't use metaphor, doesn't use spiritual imagery. He certainly does. But that he then explains what that spiritual imagery means, just as he does many of the other times he uses spiritual imagery. So let me give you an example. In John 2, he says, destroy this temple, and in 3 days I'll rebuild it. And John says the temple he referred to was his body. But now if somebody, imagine somebody said, oh, well, when John says that, he actually meant his teachings. You would say, well, no, he doesn't. John just told you what he meant. He said the image of the temple stands for Jesus' body. Well, here, the image of the bread of life stands for Jesus' body. And we're told that explicitly by Jesus himself. So that's the Catholic view, that by all means, Jesus is the bread of life. And he who comes to Jesus will never hunger. And he who believes in Jesus will never thirst. But the way that Jesus gives himself to us is through his flesh. And if anyone eats of this bread, he will live forever. And the bread which he shall give for the life of the world is his flesh. So that's how we would interpret it, because that's just exactly what he said.
1: Okay.
2: Okay. All right. Thank you.
1: All right.
0: Yeah, you bet.
1: Andy, I'll tell you what. If you'd like the book, The Eucharist is Really Jesus, one of Joe's many fine books, I'd be happy to send it to you. Just hang on, and we'll send you Oh, it's so good to be back. It is so good to be back. I'll send you a copy, Andy. You just hang on and give us an address. The number here is 888-318-7884. I give out the numbers a little bit cautiously because the lines have been tending full. But give it a shot. Lines do open up continuously, so we'd love to get you in. If you've got a question about the Catholic faith, whether you're Catholic or not, whether you're a believer of any kind or not, 888-318-7884. We hope that one.
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0: gift for a coworker, and then you just like sign on there and you're like, no, it's from all of us. You know, this is kind of how it works. Jesus does the hard work of dying on the cross, and we share by offering up our own prayers and sacrifices, and then by consuming him, by eating the sacrificial offering, his own body and blood. And so this is something bigger than a mere sacrifice of praise. So sacrifices of praise are great. Bodily sacrifices are all good, but this is the sacrifice par excellence that we're really called to as Christians.
1: 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He can go into a bit more depth there on the topics that we discuss here. 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
2: Hello, friends, and welcome to another segment of The Crux of the Matter. I'm Father Wade Menezes. Today I'd like to discuss why it is wrong for a man and woman to live together before marriage. There's an old wise maxim that states, the breaking of the rules before marriage will naturally lead to the breaking of the rules after marriage. It has also been said that fornication before marriage will likely lead to adultery after marriage. But what if the couple is living chastely? What if the couple is not having premarital relations? Let's say they're living together chastely for the sake of cutting down on expenses, for the consolidating of bills, and that they're planning on getting married in the near future. Is it still a good idea for them to live together before marriage without the benefits of the marriage covenant? The answer is simply, no, it is not. And this answer makes good, logical sense. As faithful Catholics, we already know that the sin of fornication, that is, sexual relations before marriage, is displeasing to Almighty God. And if done with full knowledge and deliberate consent, it is a mortal sin. And what about all of the beautiful mystery that the marriage covenant brings with itself? If such mysteries, both the sexual and the non-sexual, are discovered before marriage, then the couple begins their covenantal union with no foundation on which to build its success. The old adage, familiarity breeds contempt, comes to mind here. Lastly, friends, why would someone take the risk of putting himself or herself in the near occasion of sin? Remember, as Catholics, we know that we're called not only to avoid sin directly, but we are also called to avoid what's called the near occasion of sin, those persons, places, or things that can lead us to sin. Living together does just that. To move in together is simply not a wise move at all. And that's the crux of the matter. God bless you, and thank you for joining us.
3: Why do we need to pray? Well, the Catholic faith is all about communion with God. And prayer is the form that our communion with God takes. If we're not praying, we're not in communion with God. But we can get in communion with God really quickly by prayer. It's the easiest, quickest, and only route to connect to our Creator. And that's what we're made for. That's why we need to pray.
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5: Family, a prayer that we pray together is a powerful prayer. So please pray together with me, our EWTN Family Prayer. Today we pray for grandparents. Lord Jesus, Son of Mary and grandson of Joachim and Anne, we praise you. We pray for your blessing upon all grandparents today, so that they may be a source of strength and support for their children and grandchildren. Help them to be models of faith, leading their descendants closer to you by word and example. Let these years be a very fruitful time for their own souls and those of their family members. Continue to use them, dear Jesus, to plant, to build up, and to restore. Amen.

0: The phone lines are open. 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

0: What I'd like to do is send you a book that we have called Secrets from Heaven. It's on the parables and sayings of Jesus, his own parables and sayings from the Gospels. It's a beautiful and comforting book for you and for your wife. We certainly will pray for your father-in-law. And I hope that that Joe's answers were helpful and comforting, but please call back whenever you'd like. Just hang on, though. Give us an address, and we'll send you Secrets from Heaven, the beautiful book from our friend, Father Sebastian Walsh. None of you guys could stop me from talking about death right before we got a... Nobody saw that coming? Joel was very patient with
1: you,
0: though.
1: That's the nature of death. He was, often you don't.
0: You don't see it coming. But how gracious, what a gracious person he was, though.
1: Yes. I was amazed you took you didn't just
0: skip over that and go do another call in between. Oh, no. I'll take my medicine, Joe. Dustin's in Dover, New Hampshire, watching on YouTube. We're glad you're here. Dustin, go ahead with your question.
2: Hey, Si and Joe.
0: Hi, Dustin.
2: Thank you for taking my question and for all the work you guys do.
0: Well, thank you.
1: Yeah.
2: So just to preface this question, Joe, I did watch your video, When Should I Become Catholic, the other day, and I found it extremely encouraging. It calmed the part of me that wants to make sense of all these matters, before I make a move. So let me just say that. And then the other part is, part of this question is about my own journey, but also about sharing with my evangelical friends, which is my background, why Catholicism is so attractive to me. So here's the question. If I've become convinced that certain Catholic teachings, like sacramental confession and the Church's stance on sexual morality are true, is it naive, irresponsible, or downright maybe dangerous to move towards joining the church with more weight given to these convictions before fully answering questions about church authority?
0: I'll tell you what you're going to have to do.
1: That's a great question. Let's get it right after this break.
0: Yeah, hang on. The music started playing and we got to take this break. Dustin, we'll be right back. Joe Heschmeyer, our guest, Ask Me Anything on Catholic Answers Live.
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6: The reckless and irresponsible distribution of the deadly chemical abortion drug has enabled abusive men to target innocent women and children. Catherine Presley learned that she was pregnant only 1 week after her husband had asked for a separation. When he learned the news of their unborn child, he purchased deadly chemical abortion pills. He used these drugs to poison Catherine in hopes that he could secretly kill their daughter. While drinking a glass of water that he had given her, she noticed something was off. The water appeared murky, and she realized what was happening. She immediately called a pregnancy resource center and was able to take progesterone to counter the effects of the drug. Her husband tried to kill her daughter a total of 7 times. Thankfully, baby Josephine survived.
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0: the devil, Revelation 12:17, the devil is angry at the woman and not to make war on the rest of her offspring and those who keep the commandments of Jesus, of God, and bear testimony to Jesus. That you are the son of Mary, and the devil hates Mary. So she appears, she brings 10 million people in Latin America to Christ, and she's an important player from the beginning to the end of the Bible. Obviously, much more could be said. We'll have to do that another time.
1: Shamar, thanks for the call. That music means we got to go, but if you hang on the line, we'll send you a copy of Joe's book, The Early Church Was the Catholic Church, just for the price of an address to send it to you. Joe Heschmeyer, our guest, off to bed with you. Thanks for doing this, Joe, but I know you're tired. Good night.
0: Sounds good. I am indeed.
1: We'll see you tomorrow, God willing, right here at Catholic Answers Live.
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4: I really felt my call strongly when I was in Rome on pilgrimage, and I was at a Eucharistic conference with a bunch of youth. The talk that the priest gave was on the agony in the garden, and after that talk, we had a benediction. And as the priest was blessing all of us, I really felt strongly, and I remember the words that the priest talked about during his talk was that he said, "Will you, like the apostles, leave our Lord alone in the garden and abandon him when he needs you most?" And I felt those words were really directed to me. And it was at that moment I really felt like I couldn't give my heart to no one but the Lord. I felt so loved because I was so excited because I was like, wow, God is calling me, you know. So I went home, and as I got older and I turned 18 and I was thinking of my future in college and different things that I was interested in, my desire to give my life to Christ and to respond to my vocation got stronger. Even though the world, and I was so excited to pursue my interests, nothing could compare to that call and that desire that was growing. And so it was hard. I was scared because I was thinking, you know, I had to give up everything. But now that I'm in my call and I'm living my vocation, I'm so happy. You give up nothing for everything. You know, God really, he's so generous and he's such a loving spouse that it's so worth it. And I would regret nothing.
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6: When I begin my prayer time, I always enter into it with the expectation that God wants to teach me something. And it has to start with my willingness to share my heart with God, not just say words at Him. So whether I'm using more formal prayers or a more conversational style of prayer, I have to bring my heart and my life and my real self to God. And by having that dialogue, we're able to enter into a deeper relationship, and He's able to show me how to use all the events of my life to draw closer to Him.
7: This is Monsignor Charles Pope. Let's pray to end abortion. In the name of the Father, and of the Son, and of the Holy Spirit. Amen. Lord, every one of our lives is no accident. You tell us that before we were ever formed in our mother's womb, you knew us and thought about us. Yes, Lord, you prepared for us and put everything into place so that we could be. You also knit us together in our mother's womb with your own hand. We're wonderfully, fearfully made. We ask your blessing to come upon all of our hearts, that we may love one another and take care of one another because of our dignity, and help others by our prayers, but also our efforts to bring the terrible scourge of abortion to an end in this country and throughout the world. We make this prayer through the intercession of our Blessed Lady and in the name of Jesus, who is Lord forever and ever. In the name of the Father, and of the Son, and of the Holy Spirit. Amen.
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